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1: 866-594-4150. Let's go right to the phones and talk to Mike. You're on the Under the Hood Show. Mike, what can we do for you?
4: Yeah, I got a 2017 Silverado with 190,000 miles on it, and I'm losing antifreeze somewhere, and I don't see a leak anywhere. The oil looks okay. Wonder if you guys had any idea what's going on.
1: You smell it?
4: Not really.
3: Well, typically, if you're losing coolant and you're not seeing it anywhere, it's eating it. It's eating it. It's burning it.
4: Yeah.
3: And you can't see it come out the tailpipe because you got 1,000 degrees of catalytic converters, little incinerators there saying, eh, we'll just chew this up. That can only do that for so long, and you'll ruin your catalytic converters too, because they're not meant for that. They're meant to burn up hydrocarbons, not glycol, and it's very hard on them. But that is most likely what's happening. Now, what amount of coolant are you losing?
4: Of course, it depends on how many miles I'm driving, but I filled it up the other day, probably drove maybe 100 miles, and I'm thinking I lost maybe a quart.
3: Ooh.
4: Maybe not quite that much.
3: That's a lot.
2: That's a lot. You should see a leak at that point.
4: Is that a head gasket, you think?
2: Probably.
4: Is that like a head gasket?
2: Head gasket or a cracked head with that much coolant being lost. You will, that much in that short of time, you will see it on the ground. You'd have to.
3: Yeah.
2: So it's got to be going...
4: Okay.
2: Somewhere you could pull out the spark plugs one at a time and line them up on the bench so you could see what hole they came out of and see if one of them or more is discolored compared to the rest. If you've got just one that's really clean compared to the rest, that's your cylinder where the coolant's going, and that's more than likely a head gasket. These engines so far we have not had a large problem with. Other than losing camshafts and lifters, we haven't had a large problem with losing head gaskets. We've not done one yet.
4: Well, I know it got pretty hot at one time. I know that. So,
3: well, if it got hot at one time, that changes the rules. Did you lose a hose or what happened?
4: No, what happened was I started it up to warm up and had an emergency call and didn't get back to it. So it sat there and ran for, I don't know, probably an hour or so. And it was warm. It wasn't.
3: Well, that should still, if the vehicle's working properly at that point, unless it was 150 degrees outside, that cooling fan should have kicked in, and it should have done its thing to keep it moderated to at least, I don't know, a safe range.
2: Might be dirty radiator, airflow or something. Or the other thing on those is these have grill shutters on them. If the grill shutters are
1: coolant warning,
2: that's them staying closed. If the grill shutters are stuck closed, they will burn that engine up
3: because there's like bugs stuck in there.
2: It'd be the same thing, but they're
3: small bird.
2: They just stop. They break. The motors break on them, but you can look right through the grill and see them open. When on a day like today, you know, if it's above 50 out and you start it up, they're going to be open. If they're closed, they're going to overheat the engine.
3: They're like little window shades in front of the radiator. And they put them in there for aerodynamic use and cooling and heating purposes. But when you're going down the road and you don't need when you need as much airflow, it can regulate how much flow goes through the front of that vehicle.
2: Turns off the electric fans and opens and closes those to vary the temperature.
3: But when they break, you just put a blanket in front of your radiator.
1: Mm-hmm. Piece of cardboard. Like
2: see a lot
1: days.
2: Of cars with that. Whenever we do an engine in one, we look and see if it's got grill shutters and if they're working. That's something that's not covered.
4: Something that could possibly be fixed with an additive or something or a stop leak, or is this going to have to pull the head?
2: That is a big leak. If you said that it used a quart every, you know, if you're putting a quart in it once a month or something like that, I'd say let's put some K-Seal in that because there's a very strong possibility K-Seal will fix that leak. With the size leak you have there.
1: How long has this been going on, Mike?
4: Probably a month.
3: And did it start doing this not long after you thought it got hot? Okay, so if you get hot like that, if this vehicle did it get so hot that it shut down?
4: No.
3: Okay.
4: No, but it was, I can't remember what the temp was reading when I, you know, when I got to it.
3: Was there a temp light on showing that it was overheating?
4: Well, it's got a gauge, and it was over 210. I want to say
3: that's
4: somewhere. Yeah,
3: they can take some stress, but if it was overheating, it would have turned on a temp light. It would have. There's safeguards that'll shut the engine down, or you know, there's just different things that would happen. That's a new enough vehicle to have the technology to tell you if it's on safe. But if there was something that was on edge, and it did get warmer than normal, that could have been just enough. You know, to breach a gasket or whatever it might happen to be. You could try a container of K-Seal, but like I'm right with Russ. That's a big leak for, you know, K-Seal's been a partner of ours for many, many years, and we have so many testimonials of people that have used K-Seal to stop leaks and future leaks. It's crazy. But I do know that there are leaks. They get to a certain size, and they've got micron levels and different size measurements, they'll say, we just know that's too big. It can't work. And I think this might be in that category.
1: I'm gonna, Mike, thanks very much for the call. Good luck.
3: Yeah, he can do an exhaust gas test too. Yeah.
1: I've got Mike, he can still probably hear me, but I'm gonna say something controversial here. I think he should try the K-Seal because I think Mike's unsure, and he threw 100 miles and a quart out there as just a feeler.
2: Oh, so it could be less.
1: Yeah, I think he
2: good for him.
1: That's what I'm thinking. I'm thinking he just said it, and then all of a sudden, you guys realize that.
2: I think it was 100 miles. Maybe it was 400 miles.
1: And I don't know that it was. That's just what I think.
3: There's nothing hurt by trying the K-Seal.
1: Right. Yeah, exactly.
3: It's not gonna clog stuff up like the olden day sealers. This is not going to do that.
1: Mike, thanks very much for the call. Good luck. Let's take a quick break. You are listening to the Under the Hood Show.
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0: That's all you gotta do to fix it? I could have paid a guy $1,000 to do that. This is Under the Hood.
1: 866-594-4150. That's the number to reach us here at the Under the Hood Show. Let's talk to Daniel in Oregon. Daniel, you're on the Under the Hood Show. What can we do for you?
2: Well, I have a 94 Buick LeSabre. And I had a slight problem with it. Probably started 6 months ago. And what would happen is I'd start the car up in the garage and it would shut off. And I'd start it up and I'd drive away and no big problem. That probably happened, probably 6-8 times. And then one time I stopped to get gas at Costco and this thing I started up after getting gas, I went about 30 feet and it shut off. Well, I hop out and go over and jiggle the battery cable and think I'm a genius that fixed the car, and it took off and no problem. Then I took a little trip and I was coming home and I had to stop at a stop sign and I stopped and the car stopped and it wouldn't start. And then about 5 minutes later I started it and it took off.

0: drive, and it stopped. And I, it seemed to me like a lot of times when it stopped that I was driving it, I would be slowing down, and it would, that's when it would stop. And I'd, oh, that car's not running. Couldn't hardly tell because low power, and be sure that it was stopped. Anyway, so I pull over in this case, and I came back in about a half hour and started the car and drove it home. I took it back to the mechanic. He hadn't found out what was wrong with it. He's had a couple of weeks.
1: Well, there's a number of things that got, this is a car. It's got so many things that could happen that are inherent to that year or earlier years or later years, anything that's fuel injection.
2: But there's only a limited number of things that'll happen though, right?
1: Yeah.
2: I mean, you know the list by now.
1: Yeah, I mean, you're either losing fuel or you're losing electrical sparks. Something is being lost to shut this thing off. We've had a number of fuel pumps in those cars that would act like that. You add fuel, the temperature changes in the tank, the pump doesn't run, it just quits for a little bit when you go to restart it. Then it's fine again, you're driving it, lower speeds, the pump just shuts off and it dies. But before a mechanic can find out what part they need to replace, they need to look at this car and determine what's being lost. Fuel pressure gauge hooked up to it. Are we losing fuel pressure or not? Spark, are we losing spark or not? Are we losing the data from one of those sensors on a scanner or not? So many things to check, and it can be difficult because you're not going to just go in and say, well, check all these things, because
3: right.
1: They can't.
3: And if this car's in your lot, how often are you able to go check and see if it's working?
1: It could take more than a month.
3: Yeah.
1: Because I did have a Pontiac Bonneville, which is this same car, and I had a fuel pressure gauge hooked up to it, and I would bring my scanner along with me, and I only was able to drive that car when I'd have to run over here to this facility to bring paperwork or something. So, you know, maybe 2-3 times a week I could run it over, and it was about a 12-minute operation. And finally, after about 2 months of doing this back and forth, and this wasn't their primary car, after about 2 months of that, it did start acting up on me one day continuously, and I was able to see that it was the fuel pump. The pressure would drop to zero, and there was nothing, so I got my electric meter out and hooked it up to the leads on the fuel pump, and I said, well, I've got battery voltage there, but I've got no fuel pressure. The pump's bad. But there was no way to just tell that by him coming in. There was no sign. There was no code.
3: You have to be looking at it when it does it.
1: Yeah. So I just looked at that and added up a reasonable amount of time for the diagnosis and did it. But otherwise, if you want a shop to drive it continuously until it dies, they could literally spend $5,000 on it to get it diagnosed. And you can't do that. It's not reasonable.
2: If you wanted to just start playing parts darts, though, you could buy, like you did, you could buy a crank sensor. You could buy a module for the
0: I got the new crank sensor.
1: Yeah, that's installed, but you know, you're only guessing if you're doing
2: the worst part about the guessing is if you just happen to get a part that's not any good.
1: Yeah,
2: that can just totally derail the parts darts game, because there are certain people that we've talked to and said, hey, these parts on this particular car have gotten affordable enough, you could buy these 5 parts, put them on, and even if none of them are the problem, it's okay to put them on, and you've spent $400. But you really don't know what fixed it. And then at the same token, if it doesn't fix it, then you're like, oh boy, I must have something else, wiring right. problem. And then you're like, Russ and I kicked our butt way a long time ago. I say us, because he was trying to help me fix a Mercedes that got struck by lightning, and we put everything in this thing. And come to find out, one of the parts that we had been told was replaced by new, which it had been, had gotten ruined in the process of them trying to fix it. And so one of the parts that we were assuming was good was not good. And we replaced an entire vehicle harness into it from another vehicle, and then come to find out we still had a bad part. Hmm. And our good friend Jim Tramby said, probably could have just fixed this right away and it would have ran. But, you know, that's what I'm saying. You've only got so many pieces there. You got, Russ, what would the pieces be? Crank sensor? Electronic module under the coil, fuel pump. What else would stop it from running?
1: Engine computer.
2: Yeah,
1: there's very few parts on this car compared to some of the other things.
2: Yeah, gosh, it's a tough one.
1: But you've got to see it die

0: right.
1: and see what you're
2: you
1: missing.
2: You got to see it. The tech the mechanic. Has to, yeah.
1: And it has to do it repeatedly. Oh, there it is. See, it died. Oh, okay, what is it?
2: Yeah.
1: Well, you're the mechanic. Sure.
2: Daniel, thanks very much for the call. Good luck. I wish there was a better way to... This is just one of those... And it's a 30-year-old car, so it's...
3: There are best guesses that people make. Yeah. Because customers will tell you to do that. They'll say, you know, hey, we've seen 7 times out of 10, it's the crank sensor. I can put one in, but I can't guarantee it's going to fix it. And you have to realize that I'm doing this just so we try something.
2: Mm-hmm. 866-594-4150. Let's talk to Dale in Arizona. Dale, you're on the End of the Hood Show. What can we do for you?
4: Well, I've got $2,500, and I've got to try to find a car that's going to last me 2 years, and it's just a hard finding a car without something wrong with it out here. I mean, whether it be a bad radiator, a bad transmission, a bad motor, or no air conditioning, and I'm getting frustrated in the car hunt. And we found this Saturn SC2 that my mother wants me to get, but I'm afraid because it's got a timing belt, and I'm afraid that the part support might not be there because Saturn went out of business.
3: Well, is it the, okay? A couple different things here. A lot going through my head. And Dale, thanks for calling us. I wish we had a scratch ticket to just be able to win a bunch of money and be able to send you something so you could raise the budget there a little bit, because that's a hard budget. Because when you get into the $2,500 range, you are hoping that you'll get fortunate. Maybe you'll run across somebody in Marketplace that's just dumping something, a family car that they don't need anymore and is in really good shape. You're in the back lot of most dealerships or the side row of mechanic specials that are going to probably have something that needs attention that they just know that they can't afford to spend the money on it to get it up to a $5,000 or a $7,000 level.
4: I'm trying to find something that's not so bad that we can get it fixed.
3: Well, I think that Saturn, if it's running good now, is a scary one, like you said, because there are things that go bad. But we've also seen them continue to run and run and run and run. But usually when they're that SV2, they're rattly. They're just on the verge of breaking, it seems like, when they get to that age.
4: Well, yeah, and plus it's got 150,000 miles on it.
1: I haven't seen that SC2. That's that sport coupe. I have not seen one on the road
3: in the wild
1: in 15 years up here.
3: We had one come in, I think, recently as a what we call a D car. It was dead. The motor had died, and it was going to get crushed or go to self-service in our market. We've seen, but yeah, that was the double overhead cam motor. And
1: it's a GM engine. You can get parts for the engine, but still, it's going to cost a lot of money if it needed. If it needed timing components, if it needed a cylinder head gasket, something like that, you can easily drop $2,000 to $3,000 to fix the engine, you know, when it goes out. It's, I guess, most cars I see that are decent and running, and we had one at our shop we sold for $3,500, and the only reason it sold so cheap is because the car itself had 200,000 miles on it. If it had 150, it would have gone for $5,500, because that's what cars are going for now. You know, they were... 8-9 years ago, they were about half of that, but there's been a drastic change. You know, value of the dollar goes down, value of the car goes up. It's just the way that.
3: Dale, who has this? Inflation. Is it a dealer or a private party that has the Saturn for sale?
4: Private party.
3: And have they owned it for a long time?
4: No, it was only up for sale for a day.
3: No. Have they owned it for a long time, or is it just somebody flipping it?
4: I think they've owned it for like 3 years.
3: You know, I buy a good story that I can prove. If they had this car for their daughter through high school, son through 2 years of college or something like that, and now they've got their job and they're moving on and they bought a new car and this is sitting in the driveway and it worked every day up until the day they didn't drive it, that's probably your best bet at a $2,500 car.
2: And Saturn, the fact that it's a Saturn isn't the issue.
3: For $2,500, no. I gotta be not as brand friendly.
2: Right.
1: And maybe if you got a friend that can look at it, that's mechanically inclined, that can give a quick look and see if there's anything really flashing out at you that there's a problem.
3: Listen,
1: they're not going to find everything.
3: Timing noise, just how rattly is it?
1: Well, they're going to make some noise, but yeah. You know, the big stuff. If they go, hey, look, all the bolts are missing, there's stuff broken here, I don't know.
3: I've got to know a little more about the car. It just,
1: yeah.
3: And some people will make stuff up, and you drive up to their place, you're like, this story doesn't make any sense. There's no kids going to college here. The story's got to make sense. And if it does, that's your best chance to get something that you can drive and continue someone else's driving.
2: Right.
3: Not take on someone else's immediate problem that they're getting rid of it for.
2: Dale, thanks very much for the call. Good luck. You're listening to the Under the Hood Show. We're going to take a quick break.
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1: 866-594-4150. That's the number to reach us here at the Under the Hood Show. 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You can watch the show on our YouTube channel. If you do that and subscribe there, thank you, by the way, for those who have subscribed, who listened to us say this recently and then subscribed. So do that if you
2: can. There was a lot of subscribers and a lot of people who commented.
1: The number of people
2: boosted the next show
1: that watch this program on YouTube versus the number that subscribe
2: or even like it
1: is vast.
2: And I know you asked a couple weeks ago, a couple shows ago, you said, could you just hit the like button? And we had so many more likes than we normally did that it literally doubled our number of viewers on the following show.
1: Oh, let me try again. Will you hit the like button and send me $10?
2: No.
3: That last part you didn't have to say.
1: No, I'm just asking.
2: Like button only.
1: What? Fine.
2: Or comment. Comment how crazy Chris is for that. Say, no I will not.
1: Don't
2: put it in the comments. I will not send Chris $10.
1: Just skip all of it except the $10 part.
3: No.
1: That what? If you do.
4: He's gone rogue on us, Russ. We've lost him.
1: If you subscribe and you join the Hoodie Fan Club at underthehoodshow.com, you could win a hoodie.
2: Like Jeremiah Sherrod, congratulations from our friends over at Berkeley One Classics. They're celebrating over 50 years of collector car coverage.
1: You're the one who says that diagnostic time costs money. I'm sitting here.
2: It does.
1: $10. It's not asking for a bunch. Although if one person would send a bunch. 866-594-4150. Let's talk to Adam in Texas. You're on the Under the Hood Show. Adam, what can we do for you?
5: Hey, first of all, Chris, you tell him, get that money.
1: Yeah.
5: Anyway, I was calling because I have a 2008 Elantra, and I noticed some problems. I don't really know if it was a problem. It's completely stock, and while I was on the highway, so I'm out of breath. I'm on my morning runner. I guess
1: hey, your car's dead. You're probably going to run to work.
5: Nah. But I have a question about the RPMs. Because I noticed the car will start accelerating, say, from 50, maybe 70, when it reaches 5,000 RPM, which for a stock car might be normal. I don't know. I haven't driven that car for a while. I was calling to see if there's any way or any, like, modifications. Nothing crazy. If I can get that RPM down, maybe, like, acceleration for 30 to 40 at, like, 2,000, maybe 2,500 RPM.
1: Okay.
2: I got you. It's a transmission. It has, just runs when you drive it. The gears. It's like, whoa, this thing really revs up high. It goes higher RPM than I think it should in each gear. Well, that's an Elantra. They do that. They do. It's geared really low. It's got small tires and that, it runs at a higher RPM. And then you just got to make sure it's shifting all the gears and that it's not slipping. So when you get into, you got first, second, third, fourth, whatever. And the cars with the CVTs in them, boy, those are just constantly up at the high end.
1: Yeah.
2: And they're always high until you get up to highway speed and let off the throttle and they come down a little bit. But yeah, this car would be one that would run at higher RPM all the time. A lot of the old three speeds were that way too. Three speed automatic. They would run, you get them up to 4,000 RPM in first gear and second gear and then drive when you get up to 65, 70 miles an hour. They're running 3,500 RPM down the highway because there's no overdrive.
1: Is it doing it more than you used to, or are you not used to the Elantra at all? What's going on there?
5: Well, because it used to be my brother's car before he went into college, and it's been like a few years, and I've been taking on like payments for like the headlights, damages on the side. So I kind of view it as my own car right now because if I'm paying for it.
1: Well, you're going to have another problem later then, too. You're going to have to...
4: There's a little family situation. We got some family stuff to figure out there.
1: I would say, how long have you been driving it?
5: A year, maybe two at most.
1: Oh, well, then I was going to say maybe you'll get used to it, but...
4: And it's not jumping up into a red line area or anything like that. It's just, it's a little hyper, and you're just wondering if you can change that.
5: Yeah, let me tell you something. If I put the pedal to the floor, it's not going anywhere. It's going to take a second.
1: Yeah.
5: And the thing about this car is we've had it for so long, it kind of just sat in our driveway. And we just started putting all the stuff for, like, the cars, the car jacks, the jumping cables, or, like, even the spare tires in there.
1: Adam, we can't hear you anymore. It's too much.
4: What I'm going to say to Adam is,
1: there's a lot of noise in the back.
4: Yeah, if you go out on a hard run, you get your RPMs up too, and that heart's racing right along. That engine has got to go a certain.
1: He's doing it right now.
4: That engine's got to get a certain RPM. That's why I use that reference. That certain's got a certain RPM to work. Because it's a little engine that could. It's got a small engine with...
2: it can.
1: Right.
4: Exactly. It's got a little bit of horsepower, but not a lot. And so they use RPMs to get power. And so we need to find out if this is abnormal, is what I'm wondering about. Because if you just hammer on it on a little car like that, you're always going to get a delay because the engine's going, oh, geez, what do I do? it's got to figure out what gear it's going to be in, and the engine races up, and this is going to all happen fairly quickly. And it's also could be kind of hard on that little bugger. Mm-hmm. But if it's not abnormally slipping up into higher RPM ranges or abnormally not holding a gear, or if it's skipping gears on the downshift, we need to see if this transmission is normal or if it's got a problem. Part of me sounds like it might have a problem, but by his different descriptions, it was hard to tell. But somebody should check that fluid, see if it's burned up or if it's just normal. Somebody just take a car, drive, and say, is this normal?
1: Yeah, there you go. And you could hook up to it and see that it's shifting right and stuff, right?
2: I could just drive it and I know it.
4: Somebody else just needs to drive it.
1: Adam, thanks very much for the call. Good luck. And let me ask you this. If he had called with this exact same call, 08 Elantra, same exact thing, would either of you have ever asked if it were stock or not?
2: Never.
1: No, I mean, an 08 Elantra, you're not going to go, well, do you have any
2: superchargers? It's got an LS conversion in it.
4: Well, Adam, I think that, Chris was starting to hit on this, and if you are putting headlights in this car and you're spending money on this car and it's not your car, we got to straighten that situation out, too.
1: Yeah, it's going to be.
4: Figure out what the end game is here.
1: I have brothers.
4: But if you don't have a car and they're saying, hey, this one's available, but you just got to keep it up.
1: Yeah, there you go.
4: That's a whole different ballgame. If you're not buying it, you're not renting it, then you got
2: to
4: fix it.
2: I said, what did you do to my car? It used to work. No, right. It's never worked.
1: Transmission.
2: I got proof.
1: Crazy.
2: I called this national show and told them on the air it did not work.
4: Yeah, on this date.
1: Because I can imagine with my brothers, well, I put all this money into it. Hey, thanks. Sweet, you're a good
4: brother.
1: Now we're
4: going to sell it.
1: Bye.
4: Who gets the money? It's my car.
1: 866-594-4150. Let's go to Michigan and talk to Bob. You're on the End of the Hood Show. Bob, what can we do for you?
6: I'm looking for some troubleshooting advice. I've got a 1994 Chevrolet pickup. It's a work truck model with a 4.3 in it. When the engine gets hot, it will crank normal for 10 seconds. It'll hit like a dead spot, and then it'll finally start. I can go through what I've done so far if you guys would like to hear that.
4: Why don't you give us the story of your 94 Chevy pickup that cranks and cranks and doesn't want to start and what you've done to this point. Give us a minute about it here.
6: Sure, no problem. All right, we started with a battery load test, which it passed. We checked the timing, disconnecting the wire in the cab. That's set at 6 degrees. We changed spark plugs, wires, coil, distributor cap, and the distributor electronic module. Done a voltage drop test on the positive and negative battery cables. And we put a new starter in about 3 years ago.
2: So it's cranking, and then it's stopping, turning over while you're trying to crank it. And then it,
6: you're correct.
2: It takes off again.
6: It stops, and then it starts.
2: Okay, it sounds like it's kicking back. Like the timing is kicking this thing back.
4: Is this a V6 straight stick or a V6 automatic?
6: No, this is an automatic. I've got 165,000, and I bought it with about 130. I've had it since 2002, so I have not put a lot of miles on it.
2: And it does have a new cap and rotor on it.
6: Correct, it does.
2: And they're the same.
6: OEM stuff.
2: Okay, all OEM. OEM, AC Delco.
6: Yep.
2: All right. Has the coil been replaced on it?
6: Just did that about 2 weeks ago. Okay. All these things, Russ, have made a difference, but they haven't corrected the problem.
2: All right. Yeah, because...
6: Distributor pickup coil, should I be looking at that?
2: Yeah, that's one thing, too. But I'm concerned about that, but I thought the timing on those was supposed to be zero. Apparently, you're going by the sticker under the hood?
6: Yes, I am. Correct.
2: Okay, yeah. Because with that unplugged, a lot of those were zero. That 96 was zero for sure going up, but a lot of those like 88. And you might try to turn the timing down a little bit. Down is not going to hurt anything on the engine. A little bit, go a couple degrees and see if that fixes the problem. But I really think it almost sounds like it's leaking voltage somewhere and it's firing and kicking back as you're trying to crank the engine, which was...
6: Okay, here's one thing I'm not happy with. The ground cable is on the intake manifold.
2: No.
6: Most of the intake. That's aluminum.
2: Yeah, the ground cable did go up to that area, but it's got to go... It's got to be a stud that goes all the way through with no...
6: Yeah.
2: It's got to be tight, and it's got to have no thread sealer on it. If it's on the wrong hole, it'll do that. But you can also bolt that to the head, not on the exhaust side. In the front. Yeah, put it near the front of the head there so it's away from the heat of the exhaust and see if that makes any difference.
6: Right underneath the alternator. I know exactly where you're talking.
2: That's where that should go on that to if you want to move it.
6: Okay. Well, that's some good instructions, and hopefully it'll... solve my problem. I appreciate the time, and thank you guys for the help.
1: You bet. Bob, thanks very much for the call. All right, let's take a quick break. You are listening to the Under the Hood Show.
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1: 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And we do the show live on YouTube at that time. You can call us at 866-594-4150. And you can call that number 24 hours a day and leave a message, and maybe we'll get back to you on the show.

0: Now, let's go under the hood with the Nordstrom's Motor Medics.
1: 866-594-4150. Let's go to Jason and say, Jason, hey, you're on the End of the Hood Show. What can we do for you?
2: Yeah, I have a 93 Ford F-350, single wheel, four-wheel drive, and transmission has been replaced approximately 3 years ago and 30,000 miles. But I got in it recently and started it and went to drive it, and it's shifting funny, and all of a sudden my speedometer doesn't work, or the odometer. Is that the speed sensor in the rear end, or is that something electrical in the transmission?
3: There's a speed sensor on the rear end, and then the wiring comes up, runs to the front, and comes up the firewall on the driver's side to the left of the steering column there, and they've had some issues with corrosion on that wire there. And its connectors, you want to check all that first, and that speed sensor, boy, those things, we just replace them. They were always bad. It didn't matter. It seemed like they always coming in with those things going out, and they would glitch, and your speedometer would glitch, so it's a possibility. But sure sounds like that's what's going on. I mean, you can get a meter out and read the signal from that and see if it's not getting signal, or if it is getting signal all the way up and your speedometer doesn't work, then that's a speedometer problem. We've had a few of those speedometers fail in those vehicles.
4: But the fact that he's got speed-related issue and a transmission shifting problem at the same time.
3: Yeah, they're usually together. Usually that rear end sensor.
4: How long has this been doing? It just started, you said, when you got in it recently?
2: Yeah, when I started it a month ago, and going to do something with it, and I started doing that.
4: You're on the mark of what you need to look at. It's definitely a related issue, and you know, they had some problems also with where the multifunction plug-in is on the transmission with that little bit of harness and plug-in there, but that would be more related to understanding what gear it's in and position, not so much the speed, and the fact that you've got a couple of things going on there with the speed, and then it's just not working right. That's a heck of a good clue that you're going down the right path.
2: It shifts. It just doesn't shift right.
4: Well, it's shifting without the aid of the electronics.
3: Yeah.
2: Right. Yes, exactly.
4: So it's went to kind of a basic setup, you know, that's safe. If it was a newer vehicle, it'd probably be going into a limp mode and only letting you get a couple of gears. But this is a little bit older vehicle.
2: On that speed sensor, is that just should you just have 12 volts there? Or do you got to ohm it out?
3: No, it doesn't work that way. It's got a tone ring inside of the rear end and spin. So you need a different type of meter. It's not going to read a voltage back there as it's spinning around. There's teeth on it, so you'd have to look at the reading for it. Also, you could look at it on a scanner too. You can look at the scan data and see what it shows if it's picking anything up. But then you have to physically go to whatever sensor's failed and see if you've got a reading from the sensor too. It's most scanners are going to have they're going to tell you, like a Snap-on scanner, when you hook up to it, it's going to tell you what setting to put it on in order to read each sensor. Connect one to ground, connect one to the sensor signal, and then you set it on whatever range you need to.
4: So it's going to be showing not voltage so much as like a wavelength or a...
3: I think that one is just a waveform on that back one. I mean, every one is different depending on what type of sensor you have and what you're reading, but yes.
1: Does that help you out there, Jason?
2: I mean, yeah. Yeah, I mean, it's got a 10.25-inch sterling rear end in it. I don't know if that makes a difference or not, but so...
4: Well, they use particular setups with particular axles, but that, you know, that is a harder thing to remember than other things we get to remember.
1: Jason, thanks very much for the call. Good luck.
3: Well, 25 years old.
1: Yeah. That's what more than that. 35.
3: Yeah, 35 years old. It's an antique.
1: 35.
4: I let you guys do that quick math
3: If it's over 30 years old, it's considered an antique.
1: Weird.
3: 20's a classic, 30's an antique.
1: What year is it? 96? Does it feel like it's 30 years old? Doesn't. Yeah. Does it?
3: I mean, I know it is.
1: But yeah.
3: No.
1: But I mean, yeah. Because it's the same. It feels like it felt when you noticed it. know what I mean?
3: It operates better now than it did when it was new. It's different.
4: Yeah, you've improved it so much.
3: But yeah, you can tell it's old. You know, everything gets old.
4: You know, for Jason on his speed signal, if it is available, the sensor, and it's not overly expensive, there's some of those that got to be where you couldn't find them and they got expensive.
3: Standard still sells that sensor at Advance Auto Parts. They carry it because I put one in a 95 or something, maybe earlier this spring.
4: Was it not overly expensive?
3: No, I think it was like $33.
4: Yeah, so in that case, it might be worth it You know, I've said that twice during the show, but sometimes you look at the cost of the part and you're like, oh, this part is like $30.
3: Well, and I had a couple choices too. I had either the standard one or I had El Cheapo, and I went with the standard brand because I wanted to make sure when I put it in, I didn't have a problem with, you know, like we say, replacing a part with another bad part. And they can be iffy, and they've got to be the right distance. So they got to be built with a perfect length. If they're too long or too short, they'll change the pattern, which is not good.
4: And Russ, I just don't know this. The speed sensor coming off the rear axle, that's used for ABS brakes when they had rear wheel anti-lock brakes and stuff also. But rear wall or whatever they call it. Was there also another sensor that is in the system that would have been more for the transmission speed signal, or is that all coming right off that same?
3: No, it's all coming off the back. Some of them have a turbine speed sensor, which reads the speed of the input, you know, the torque converter coming in and looks at that RPM there. So it can see it says, okay, we got 1,000 RPM on the engine. The turbine speed sensor, if it's running 1,000 speed, the torque converter's locked up. If it's not, then we know what the slippage is.
4: And they know the ground speed based off the
3: rear end
4: signal.
3: Yeah. So they use different things like that. And now another thing on this model Ford, they were really bad on the four-wheel drive ones. They were really bad about on the driver's side, the wiring by the transmission getting covered with dirt and then it sagging down in the drive shaft, rubbing a hole in the wiring there. And the ones without the four-wheel drive just had the wires sag and they get corroded in there. So you got to physically look where the rust has been.
4: Yeah.
3: And see if you can find any physical damage to that wire. I think it's a brown wire from that rear end going up. If I remember it, it's dark brown. But you got to follow it all the way from the rear end to the front.
1: Good luck, Jason. 866-594-4150. Someone on the chat, Lawrence is in Australia and is watching the show on YouTube, wants to invite us to do the show from Australia. We should do that.
4: What part?
1: It's a big
4: continent.
1: Yeah, but what do you...
3: Well, I don't know what season it is. Is it winter? Is it summer? Yeah.
1: That I get. But what part? What would your preference be?
4: Closer to the Great Barrier Reef?
1: Yeah. The coast.
3: What would it take to get us to do the show in Australia? I mean, if they wanted to fly us down,
1: F1's in Australia. We could maybe. I mean, we have sponsors, right? Maybe some F1 connection. And go down. That's a long.
3: Hey,
1: it's
3: well,
1: a long flight.
3: They. We don't need General this. Tire brought us
1: we
3: to Canada
1: socks.
3: Once. And it was cold.
1: Mm-hmm.
3: Maybe somebody would bring us down south where it's warm.
1: Yeah, no kidding.
3: Well, it's 108 degrees today, and the humidity is off the chart, but you know, you guys came at a record time. Lucky you.
1: 866-594-4150. Let's talk to Alan. You're on the End of the Hood Show. Alan, what can we do for you?
5: I have a 97 Dodge half-ton, two-wheel drive, 318 with the overdrive automatic, and the speedometer is 4 miles an hour off. It's 4 miles an hour slow, and it had the optional size tires on it when I bought it, and it was 4 miles off. I put the standard size tires on it, according to the tag on the doorpost, and it's still 4 miles an hour off. Now, the truck does have 220,000 miles on it. Do those gears wear down or
3: no? It's electric. What 97 should be an electric speedometer on that
4: electric signal.
3: Yeah, and if you change tires and it didn't change it, it's still 4 miles an hour off. Then the optional size tire was exactly the same diameter, but they had a different aspect ratio. So if you've got a tire that's you got a tire that's a foot wide. And it'll have a 4-inch sidewall, or I'm just throwing a number out there. But if you get a tire now that is narrower, it's going to have you can change the sidewall can remain the same, even though like a 265 70 or a 245 65. I mean, you change that aspect ratio. So the tire width, that side number there, the aspect ratio, is going to be a percentage of the tire. So if it's a 65, it means the tire, the sidewall, is 65% of the width of the tire. You know, 6.5 inches on a on a 10-inch really? Wide tire. Yeah, that's 65. But if you've got a 12-inch wide tire, you don't want to have 65 there because then the tire would be even taller. So now we're going to be less, like a 45 or a 50.
1: Is there any danger that him just doing the math will...
3: I think he can just keep doing the math, but he's got to know because it could be, it can change a little bit because at 30 miles an hour, it might be 4 off. At 70 miles an hour, it might be 6 off.
1: That's going to do it for the End of the Hood Show. 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
4: Hey, what's up? 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Listen, I need everyone to put your phones down. Yes, put it down. You're going to live. 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

0: Welcome back to the Ramsey Show in the Fairwinds Credit Union Studio. Rachel Cruz is my co-host today. Sherry is in Los Angeles. Hi, Sherry. How are you?
1: I'm good. Thank you for taking my call.
0: Sure. What's up?
1: Well, my husband and I are getting closer to retirement age, and we have $735,000 in combined IRA and 401k accounts.
0: Way to go!
1: We have that is a positive for sure. We do have $150,000 in cash that's in the bank. That's obviously a waste, and I just started to panic, thinking, "Oh my gosh, we gotta get things rolling here and invest that excess cash." And I'm just not sure where to do that. We're not contributing to our IRA and one other 401k that we're separated from service from that employer, but that we've never rolled that over to IRA.
0: Mm-hmm.
1: So we do have.
0: Sounds like you've kind of got some cleanup to do.
1: Yes.
0: Pull all these things together and point them towards a single strategy.
1: Exactly.
0: Yeah. I would just jump on RamseySolutions.com and hit the SmartVestor pros in your area. The mm-hmm. brokers, the financial advisors that we endorse all have to have the heart of a teacher, or we don't put our name beside them. In other words, they're going to sit down and not tell you what to do. They're going to teach you what they would do in your situation and explain to you why, and then you will decide if you want to do that or not. That's the proper way to go at this. So it sounds like that some of those things just all need to be rolled into good growth stock type mutual funds. In general, I spread my portfolio, and Rachel and Winston have spread theirs across four types of mutual funds: growth, growth and income, aggressive growth, and international. We put about a fourth in each. We want to move as much toward Roth as we can move because it's growing tax-free, and we don't have mandatory withdrawals at 73 called RMDs. Required minimum distributions, okay? So that's a couple of things you may want to kind of target. But they'll teach you all of that when you sit down with them, because they're going to give you advice that's consistent with what you'd hear on the air, also, or we wouldn't put our name beside them.
2: Are those other accounts, Sherry, that you mentioned with old employers, was that included in the 735 number that you gave us, or is that more?
1: That's included.
2: Okay. That's just total.
0: How old did you say you were again? How old, 50?
1: I'm 53 and my husband's 57.
0: Oh, you guys are going to have so much money.
1: Oh, gosh, I hope so.
0: Oh, no, you will. So let me kind of give you a rule of thumb just to prove it to you. It's very interesting. If you take a number and divide it into 72, it tells you how long it takes a lump sum to double. So if you made 10%, it takes 7.2 years for it to double. So if you're in a decent growth stock mutual fund portfolio, your 735 is 1.5 and your 60. It's 3 when you're 67, and it's 6 when you're 74.
1: Oh.
0: If you do nothing else. So I'm not kidding when I say you're going to have a lot of money. You're doing really well. But you need to get all of this stuff. You can't be sitting in cash.
2: They'll be using some of that in retirement.
0: Maybe. Depending on what's going on.
2: What else are they going to...
0: Well, you may be drawing down on some of it at some point. I don't know. But that's also, you probably will be adding to it between now and retirement, too. So those numbers aren't going to be that far off for that reason. So, anyway, let's get the cash working. Let's make sure that those old junky leftovers from the other jobs are all pointed in good mutual funds. Everything's dialed in on Roth as much as it can be within reason. And, you know, we've got a good portfolio of long track record, high producing mutual funds that you feel really, really good about. And then you can really just, you know, watch this thing cruise, and you're going to do great.
1: Okay. Well, with that being said, our goal is to have our house paid off when we do retire.
0: Good.
1: And I've been paying extra towards that every month.
0: Good.
1: Saying that we're going to be okay financially, should I be putting this extra money into the house, or should I be using that to invest?
0: No, you need to get the house paid off, because there's two things that causes people to get their first $1 to $5 million of net worth. One is a juicy retirement program, which you have, and two is a paid off house. We find the average millionaire that we find that becomes a millionaire, say they got a $1.7 million net worth. We find, you know, $800,000 on the house, and they got another $600,000 or $800,000 in their 401ks. And that's the typical first $2 million that somebody builds.
2: Yes, but you are investing 15% of your income until then.
0: Yes.
2: In retirement, yes.
0: But no more.
1: Okay.
0: Everything else goes on the house, and we're going to get this all working. What's your household income?
1: We make 242 combined.
0: Yeah. So you got another.
2: How much is left on the house?
1: 330.
0: Okay.
1: And I've been paying $1,000 extra a month, but according to the mortgage calculator, if that's accurate, if I paid $2,400 extra a month, which would be an extra $1,400, which I could do, we'd have it paid off in 7 years.
0: I would do that.
1: And so that's not too aggressive.
0: No, there's no such thing as too aggressive. Get it paid off. Unless you're not having fun in life because you're aggressive. But I still want you to go on a cruise. I mean, you're making $250,000 a year, so enjoy your life. But put 15% of your income away and throw as much at the house as you can, get the house paid off as soon as possible. And then with the house paid off and you've got by then several million dollars saved, invested, you know, you're in a really, really good spot at like 60 years old here.
1: Okay. Well, that is a relief. I was starting to panic. So
0: no, there's no reason to panic.
2: No,
0: but
2: be great.
0: I do believe in tuning up things. You know, this is a good piano. Let's get it tuned up so it plays a good song.
1: Okay.
0: You're doing a good job. Let's just do a little bit better. Excellent job. So and that'll also give you the comfort, the emotional peace, because you got your hands around the neck of this thing, making it behave.
2: Mm-hmm.
0: Right now, it feels like it's a little bit drifting, and that's bothering you as much as the actual numbers.
2: Yep.
0: So when you're on top of it and you're telling your money what to do, there's a sense of power. When things are drifting away, there's a sense of powerlessness.
2: That's right.
0: And anxiety that goes with that.
2: Because, yeah, by 60, I mean, a paid off house, and then if they're investing 15% over the next seven-ish years.
0: And that would have $2 million.
2: Yeah, it'd be close to $2
0: million. Plus the house, that'd be worth probably $3 million.
2: Yeah.
0: So, you know, I don't know what the house is worth, but, you know, guessing $1 million.
2: Mm-hmm.
0: So, yeah, she's in great shape. You've done a wonderful job, by the way. Just this is what you aim at. I took a call earlier in the week from a 64-year-old that had $40,000. He didn't know what he was going to do. He's a security guard. He's worried about eating. So that's the other side. I mean, so, that's a cautionary tale for the rest of us to get ready. You know, get ready. It's coming. Christmas is in December. Retirement's in your 60s, 70s, whatever. I mean, it's coming. The other option's death. So you probably ought to plan. You know, I mean, this is what you need to do. So this is the thing. And it's amazing how fast it comes at you. All of this. So, I mean,
2: you feel like you have forever when you're in your 30s. And
0: yeah, I was just a daddy yesterday, and now I'm a grandpa. Who knew? You know, it's just like that. And now I'm a grandpa of a 13-year-old. How does that happen? I have teenagers.
2: Got a teenager.
0: Mm. Now I'm thinking about being a great-grandpa. You know, oh my gosh.
2: Stay alive, Dave. Stay strong.
0: I'm working on it.

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2: 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Andrea is in Raleigh, North Carolina. Hi, Andrea. How are you?
4: I'm doing well, Dave. 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
2: Better than I deserve. 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
4: Yeah, so I want some advice on if I should buy a car if I'm already in debt. I am about $69,644 in student debt. I just finished my master's degree. I drive a 1994 F-150 and drive about 30 minutes to work, so I'm thinking I need a new car. I just started a new job, and I make $65,000 a year.
2: Cool. What's your master's in?
4: Landscape architecture.
2: Mm.
3: Good for you.
2: Okay. Right.
4: Thank you.
2: How long have you been driving the F-150?
4: For about 2 years.
2: Drive it for two more.
4: Okay.
2: You're broke.

0: back your debt and clear your debt. You believed in investing in this master's degree. And so far, you've gotten a $65,000 job as a result of it. Hopefully, that's going on up from there to make your theory of investing in this education correct. So I want to see you making 100 because of this master's, and I want to get you the master's paid off as soon as possible. This is not a pet. It's a student loan. Kill it.
1: Right, exactly. And that's how I feel. The cars that I'm looking at are all within the $37,000 range.
0: $37,000? You have 19. You're going to go in debt while you're trying to get out of debt?
1: And so that's why I was like, I don't think that this is the right decision for me to make right now.
2: No, it's not.
0: $3,700 isn't the right decision. $37,000 is 10x a bad decision. No.
1: Right.
0: No.
1: Yeah, well, that was my question. You know, I feel like I knew the answer to it.
0: Yeah. Here's the thing. If you will get in the business, if you'll set your head to say, my number one wealth building tool is my income. And as long as I'm giving that away in car payments and student loans, I'm going to be what's known as a middle-class broke person.
1: Mm-hmm.
0: But you can make $65,000, $75,000, $85,000, $95,000 as your career expands here and become a millionaire if you'll get out of debt and stay out of debt. Because you're not giving all your money away to other people every month.
1: Right. And with my $19,000, you guys are saying, you know, pay everything but $1,000.
0: Yes.
1: I do have my company that matches $5,000 in 401k.
0: No.
1: So I'm not worried about
0: that.
1: You
0: do not need to be putting money into a retirement plan. You're broken in debt.
1: Okay. Gotcha.
0: Get the debt cleared up as fast as you can.
2: Yeah, Andrea, when you walk the steps, we call them the baby steps. So it is that $1,000 emergency fund. Baby step two is paying off all of your consumer debt. So that'll be your next goal. And hopefully you can do that in 2 years. And then you want to save up a 3 to 6 month emergency fund. And by that point, you're probably going to be simultaneously saving up
0: for a car.
2: And then
0: that you pay cash for.
2: Yes. And that emergency fund. And then after that's done and that emergency fund is in place. And if you're single and you have a great job, you could do a 3 month emergency fund. It doesn't have to be 6 months. And then from there, you start investing. So yeah, you will not be investing probably for the next three and a half years, but that's okay. Because when you start investing, we tell you to put 15% of your income into retirement. So that is that 5% match and also a Roth IRA. So you will have plenty to catch up on. So just because you're not getting that 5% match in the next 3 years, you're going to more than be okay because you're going to be funding 15% of your income into retirement because you have that margin. So those are the baby steps, really, we walk people through.
0: Hey, Andrea, if I give you a book that shows you how to do all this, will you promise to read it?
1: Yes.
0: All right, I'm going to give you the Total Money Makeover. It shows you how to do all those
2: and
0: baby steps.
2: Let's give her every dollar
0: and
2: for
0: we'll
2: a year.
0: And we'll set you up on our budgeting app, right? Yep. Just talking about.
2: And it helps you walk the baby steps, too, on that.
0: Yeah, it's going to guide you through the baby steps as well and reinforce this idea that with no payments, you have money to invest. With no payments, you have money to invest. See, what we've done is we all make, most Americans make pretty good money. They just give it all to a bank. They give it all to Ford Motor Company, $37,000 car. They give it all to Sally Mae, you know, $69,000 in student loan debt. And we give all our money away, and then we wonder why they have tall buildings and we're broke. And they have Samuel L. Jackson saying, what's in your wallet? Well, apparently, my money is in your wallet. That's what apparently we can go with there, if you're using that stupid Citibank card, right? So, that and whoever it is. What's the other guy? Bradley Cooper? Is that the one that lives in the lobby or something? I don't know. Saw that one the other day. The guy, Citibank guy.
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4: Crowd on its feet. And the 3-0 misses down an in ball for a four-pitch walk. And the run that the Twins pulled back in the previous half inning is handed right back over to the White Sox on a bases-loaded walk.
5: one of 10 walks that the Twins would issue today. White Sox, on the other hand, a bullpen game for them. They strike out 50.

0: 15 and walk only one. We welcome you into the Affinity Plus Federal Credit Union postgame download as the White Sox win the rubber game 10-1 at Wrigley Field tonight. I'm John Vitas. Paul Molitor, kind enough to join us from Chicago. And Paul, I wanted to start with the Twins bullpen. Obviously a rough night for them, but they've had to go quite a few innings the last couple of nights. It worked out yesterday with Bradley getting pulled after five. Bailey was tight-roping out of trouble inning after inning. He only goes 4 1/3. What did you make of how the Twins lined everybody up today with Ober leaving early?
1: Well, you know, it's not overly surprising that at this stage of the season and somewhat critical in trying to win as many games as you can, that Shelton's going to rely on that bullpen a little bit more after the short start from Bradley last night, only going 5 and 80 pitches. And Bailey just had to battle through a lot of traffic early for a lot of different reasons. He did a nice job of walking that tightrope and was able to keep some zeros on the board through the first four innings before he finally surrendered that hit to Murakami that produced the game's first run. You know, after last night, I was feeling pretty good about our chances today. I kind of liked how we had the energy in making that comeback win. Just couldn't muster any offense tonight, and things fell apart once that bullpen door opened for the Twins. Turned out to be a blowout here, and unfortunately, the Twins lose the series 2 out of 3.
0: Yeah, I felt pretty good about it before the game as well because the Twins handled the bullpen game from the White Sox last Sunday.
1: Right.
0: Different story today. What did you think of the order of relievers that Will Venable used? We thought we were going to see Jose Urquidy. We never saw him. The combination they used. How did it keep the Twins off balance?
1: Well, obviously with the off day tomorrow, and he was in pretty good shape as far as how many arms he had available over on the other side for Will Venable. And going with the left-hander, not surprising given the Twins lineup, he probably had an idea that Shelton was going to go with the regular left-handed batters that he would have in there, even if a right-hander was starting. And it worked out well, you know, and I think it probably had everything happen the way he had hoped it would as far as the White Sox bullpen. Probably even a little bit of a surprise that Hagen Smith was able to give him 9 outs in 3 innings. But, the thing just fell apart. As you talked about, you know, you walk 10, you give up too many hits. I don't know if I've ever seen a game where the ratio of runners at bats with runners in scoring position turns out in my numbers to be 21-0. Not usually a very good formula.
0: Yeah, you almost felt like the game should have been more lopsided just taking that into account.
1: Right.
0: But, of course, Ober able to strand a bunch of guys early in the ball game after allowing a couple leadoff guys to reach. Thankfully, this is the last time we'll have to see the White Sox this year. I don't know many baseball fans as they start to project the postseason that think that this White Sox team's going to go all the way, but they've showed us a lot this year. I'm curious what you think of their ability to stack up with the other postseason teams.
1: Well, you know, they got to get there first. We all know that things can change. They still got to find a way to hang on, whether they end up in the third wild card spot or they hang on to the division with the way the Guardians are surging. It's hard to say. You know, obviously they're going to have to get into that first series regardless of the position, either division champs or a wild card. They could be tough to beat here at home. And they got a nice formula with their bullpen. But as Chris mentioned, starting pitching, a little bit more suspect. I think some of those starters might have some trouble with whatever lineup they end up having to face if they do reach the postseason.
0: Yeah, it could be a situation where they're mixing and matching their way through an entire series. But do you like this lineup? There's quite a bit of variety to go with a few real sluggers.
1: Well, you can't argue with the amount of runs they scored throughout the course of the year. I think still leading the American League in runs scored. And we talked about it a lot over the last 3 days. They got a lot of guys that can take their walks. They got 330 home run guys. I mean, that's a pretty good formula. I'm not sure what the percentage of their total runs scored comes off the long ball. I would imagine it's probably in the high 40s, maybe even close to 50%. So they rely on that formula. But top to bottom, you know, that Antonacci, the way he can set the table, Vargas having probably a year in which he's going to qualify, maybe the top 10 in MVP race. Just a lot of things that have gone right. The Benintendi, Grichuk, platoon situation, DH. A lot of things to like about their offensive lineup and the different ways that they can score runs.
0: Yeah, it should be interesting to track them as the race comes to the finish line. Just two division series left for the Twins. The Tigers starting tomorrow and then Cleveland here at Target Field over the weekend. Paul, we appreciate it. Safe flight out to Detroit, and we'll talk to you for the day game tomorrow.
1: All right, John. I appreciate you. Have a good rest of your night.
0: Likewise, you too. 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
0: 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As we get to the highlights, they're brought to you by the Sheboygan Sausage Company. It was the rubber game tonight between the Twins and the White Sox. And right away, it was the White Sox applying the pressure. Bailey Ober on the mound against a bullpen game for Chicago, and he had to work around a leadoff double in the first. There was a drop third strike and a walk in the second. Ober, with both those guys eventually getting the scoring position, was able to strike out two consecutive White Sox to wiggle off the hook there in the second inning. He allowed two base runners in the third as well, got out of that with a strikeout of Colson Montgomery. Then in the fourth, a two-out walk, and then Bailey was able to escape trouble there as well. But finally, the White Sox got to him in the fifth. A leadoff double from Sam Antenacci, and two batters later, it was Munetaka Murakami.
11: Three balls and two strikes. Here it comes. Swung on and lined through the right side for a base hit. Antenacci rounds at third. He will break the tie as he stomps on home plate. Murakami cashes in the leadoff double by Antenacci by pulling a single through the right side on a full count pitch, and it's 1-0 White Sox.
0: Took him a little while to finally break through, but the White Sox took a 1-0 lead there in the fifth inning. For the Twins offense, they were baffled by the bullpen game unleashed tonight by the White Sox. Brian Hudson, an inning and two-thirds. Jordan Hicks, an inning and a third. And then they brought in the rookie who absolutely dominated the middle innings.
11: Swing and a miss by Bell. He's down on strikes for the second time today. And Hagen Smith for the 1-2-3-4. Smith stands tall and delivers. And that pitch gets a strikeout looking. Check swing. Did he go? He did. Lewis strikes out. Couldn't hold up on a slider. And Smith now has fanned three straight Twins. And they come in, and they come in with a ball. And Teal tried to go around the horn. Blakeney just stood there. This is going to be really, really close. It could, I think they might have him by a stitch. They do.
12: Ball's on turn for the strike. Guy goes through, man.
11: So Smith strikes out the side. One swinging, two looking. He's, in fact, fanned four in a row, and he's retired all six Twins he's faced.
0: Twins could not sniff a base runner against Hagen Smith tonight, who goes three perfect innings with four strikeouts. That allowed Chicago to add to that 1-0 lead in the sixth. A leadoff double allowed by Cody Funderburk. He was taken out for Taylor Rogers. Rogers then would walk Mydroth before getting a ground out. So there were two guys on and one out, and the White Sox flipped the lineup over for Antonacci.
11: Another two-strike try here for Morris. Swung on and bounced back up the middle off the glove of Clemens into center field. One run's going to score. Trail runner will score as well. Antonacci speeds for second. He'll slide in safely. It's a two-run double off the glove of a drawn-in Cody Clemens, and it's a 3-0 White Sox lead.
0: And that ball was not hit very hard, a chopper up the middle, but Clemens could not get to it on the diving attempt, and the White Sox build a 3-0 lead. After a flyout, the Twins would intentionally walk Murakami to face Randall Grichuk, and he came through with an RBI base hit, and it was 4-0 Chicago at the end of six. Twins finally got on the board in the seventh. It was a leadoff homer from Brooks Lee against Grant Taylor. It was the first batter that Taylor faced tonight, 425 feet off the bat of Brooks to make it 4-1. In the bottom of the seventh, though, the Twins' bullpen did not help itself out. A one-out single surrendered by Rogers, then he hit a batter, walked a batter, and so the bases were loaded with two outs. Garrett Acton came in and immediately walked Miguel Vargas. That was the highlight you heard to start the show, and forced in another run. It was 5-1 White Sox at the end of seven. Into the eighth we go now with Acton still on the mound. He would give up a solo homer to Grichuk to start the eighth, walked the next two batters before allowing a ground rule double to Tristan Peters. That made it 7-1. Acton came out, Nance came in, and he gives up a three-run homer to Kyle Teal, a ball that Walker Jenkins made an incredible attempt on to try and rob the home run. Actually got a little bit of leather on the ball, but it clears the fence for a three-run shot, and it caps the scoring for this ball game. The White Sox were able to close it out with Tyler Davis in the ninth as he struck out three Twins, albeit a single allowed to Gabriel Gonzalez in the process. The final lines tonight, the Twins one run on four hits, no errors, and again, no at-bats with runners in scoring position. They fall to 68-75. The White Sox, 10 runs on 12 hits and no errors. They improve to 75-68 and are able to maintain their lead on Cleveland in the American League Central. Game took 2 hours and 56 minutes in front of 32,024 fans at Wright Field tonight. Those were your highlights brought to you by the Sheboygan Sausage Company, America's tradition since 1933. Really only one option for our Treasure Island Diamond player of the game. We're going to give it to the only Twin who drove in a run.
11: Swung on and hit high in the air for Lee to right field. Montgomery going to watch it soar. Home run number 23 for Brooks Lee, and the Twins are on the board.
0: Yeah, Brooks extending his career high this season with 23 home runs. It helps the Twins avoid the shutout tonight. Brooks Lee, our Treasure Island Diamond player of the game. 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
13: Let's step back in time with this date in Twins history, narrated by Dick Bramer.
14: September 6th, 2002. The Oakland A's had just won their 20th consecutive game and were headed to the Dome to continue that streak against the Twins. Twins third baseman Corey Koski got the Twins on the board in the first and then added to that lead in the sixth.
15: The pitch swung on and driven to deep left center field. Way back. Way back it is! Gone!
14: Koski's run support was all starter Brad Radke needed as he finished off the complete game shutout.
15: Here's a set by Radke. His pitch. Justice lines one out of the shallow right. Mantavis grabs it. And the game is over. A looping liner caught by Doug Mantavis. And the Twins have broken Oakland's winning streak at 20 consecutive games. A brilliant shutout here tonight for Brad Radke. Boy, he was just plain dominating after the third inning.
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0: 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It's time for Out of Town Scores, brought to you by Jeff Belzer Chevrolet. Let's flip it today. We're going to go to the major leagues first. We got to give you a whole bunch of updates during the Twins game tonight. So let's get to a couple of consequential games that we did not tell you about a little bit earlier. Starting with an interleague battle, the Diamondbacks are fighting for the final playoff spot in the National League, and they got a big swing early from Nolan Arenado.
18: 2-2. Well struck towards left. Arenado got all of that, baby. It is gone over the Crawford boxes, and the Diamondbacks take a 3-1 lead.
0: Number 22 there for Arenado. That swing would hold up. Great pitching late from Arizona. Kevin Ginkle gets the save as they beat the Houston Astros by a final score of 3-2. The only team ahead of the Twins in that tight wild card race we didn't tell you about in-game was the Texas Rangers. They were playing the fourth game of their series with the Tampa Bay Rays. Rays scored four in the second to jump out to an early 4-0 lead, but Jake Berger hit a couple of home runs to bring the Rangers back into it, and then it was an old friend to extend the lead.
14: Working out of the stretch, the high set and the pitch, and Corey drills one to deep left. Simpson gets turned around, he's back at the track, and this one sails out of here. Opposite field home run for Corey Seager. Rangers once again lead by a couple. It's 8-6.
0: Yeah, big win tonight for the Rangers. They beat the Rays 8-6. They keep pace with Cleveland. A little bit of separation now in that wild card race. Cleveland, with their win, maintains that sixth seed. The top chase team of the Toronto Blue Jays, they're one game back. Texas, two games back. And then there's that separation. Baltimore now four back, and the Twins 4.5 back with 19 to go in the season. Let's get to the minor league scoreboard. It's the last night of the year. We'll be able to give you four minor league scores. Triple-A St. Paul won tonight in Omaha 12-5. Five Saints with multiple hits. Allen Rodin, four hits and a home run. Saints improved to 77-60. They'll return home to CHS Field to play the Syracuse Mets next week. Double-A Wichita still in progress. They are down 7-6 in the eighth inning against Tulsa. Three hits in that one from Danny DeAndrade, and Graham Brown hit home run number 12. The Wind Surge will play their final series of the year starting Tuesday. They are back at home against Frisco. The A-ball clubs for the Twins wrapping up their season this afternoon. It was a rough year for High A Cedar Rapids, but they finished the season on a high note. They defeated South Bend 10-5. all 10 Colonels who played in the game recorded a hit. They got two home runs from Andy Lugo, a late surge for him to get to five homers on the year, and one home run for J.P. Smith II, who had a 22-homer season. The Colonels get to 48-82 to wrap up their year. A much, much better season for the Low A Fort Myers Mighty Muscles. I've got my Mighty Muscles polo on here in the studio to celebrate. They finished their season with a victory 6-4 in 10 innings over Clearwater. The Mighty Muscles bullpen went four straight scoreless innings to allow them to tie it up and send it to extras. And in extras, Carson Tinney, a three-run homer to give the Muscles a big lead. Tinney was the Twins' second-round pick this year. He has hit eight home runs in just 24 games to begin his pro career, a 932 OPS. The Muscles finished 68-60, their best overall winning percentage since 2022, and they absolutely shatter the franchise record for on-base percentage, a 20-point clip higher than the previous record. That includes the Miracle era going back to 1992. Those were your out-of-town scores brought to you by Jeff Melzer Chevrolet. 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When we come back, we are going to get some post-game reaction from the Twins manager as well as Bailey Ober to hear what went wrong tonight in Chicago next on your home for Twins baseball.
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0: John Vitas welcoming you back into the Affinity Plus Federal Credit Union postgame download as the White Sox take care of the Twins 10-1 tonight at Raitt Field. It's time to get reaction on the game. Our ears are on the clubhouse, brought to you by Minnesota Corn. What the White Sox did tonight pitching-wise was impressive. A bullpen game where they struck out 15 and walked only one. And Derek Shelton commenting on how that pitching plan worked so well.
25: Yeah, I think we saw in full effect what happens when you have the ability to match up. And they did a good job of matching up and got a lot of good matchups. And it led to, 14 punch outs. And, we just couldn't get anything going offensively.
0: Yeah, the guy who highlighted the pitching effort for the White Sox was lefty Hagen Smith. A rookie, a former top draft pick, got the win to improve to 3-1. Why did Shelty believe he was so tough?
25: Not knowing him, I knew when, you know, he was drafted, when they drafted him out of Arkansas. It's a funky arm angle that is very neutralizing to both right-handers and left-handers because of the angle.
0: Yeah, tough to pick up, and that was very apparent tonight with Smith striking out 4 over 3 perfect innings. On the other side, the Twins' pitching effort was not very good. 10 walks, 10 earned runs over 8 innings tonight as a whole. What did Shelty think went wrong with his group?
25: We didn't play great. I mean, really, there's no way to cut around it. You can't walk 10 guys, and then when we did get guys in put away counts, it looked like we left a lot of balls in the middle of the plate, which ended up those walks turned into runs.
0: Now, the one guy who did pitch okay was the starter, Bailey Ober. His ERA actually went down in a losing effort, just one run over 4 1/3. What did Shelty think of Bailey's effort?
25: I mean, he did a good job keeping him off balance. You know, I mean, he didn't, he executed pitches. And, you know, and then ultimately we just weren't able to hold him in the bullpen.
0: Yeah, Bailey struck out 6, and those all came in big moments. He did get a little bit of extra rest before this start. He was pushed back 2 days as the Twins moved up Zebby Matthews and Taj Bradley. And Bailey's velocity was up 0.5 mph to 88.5. He's been averaging 88 flat on the season. Bailey was asked if the extra rest helped with that.
1: That might have played into it. I feel like my catch play and my bullpens the last 3 weeks have been right where I want them to be. Now it's just kind of going out there and matching that game intensity and game speed. So I saw a little bit of how I had been feeling in the midweek bullpens today regarding my stuff. Now it's just kind of honing in and getting my hand into a more consistent spot where I can locate whenever I want to.
0: Yeah, Bailey's brought up that hand placement before, but really good to hear that the between start work is getting more consistent and where he wants it. Hopefully a strong finish to the season for Bailey Ober. The final pitch he threw was to Munetaka Murakami, the first run he allowed. It was an RBI single to right field there to drive in the run. What was Bailey's approach to Murakami there?
1: Yeah, I mean, he didn't chase that last at bat. So we had to get it back in zone, and obviously there's already someone on base, so I didn't really want to hand out another free pass there and try to challenge him with a slider, and just kind of stayed over a little bit middle. But I got a ground ball, and it just happened to go through. That's about it.
0: Yeah, Murakami able to pull it into right field, and then the floodgates opened after that when the Twins bullpen came in. We appreciate Derek Shelton and Bailey Ober for their thoughts tonight before they put that suit on and hit the plane to Detroit. Our ears have been on the clubhouse, brought to you by Minnesota Corn, continuously working to promote sustainable practices, develop new uses, and maintain thriving rural economies for Minnesota's 24,000 corn farmers. We'll have more on both bullpens when we circle the bases next and preview the series at Comerica Park here on your home for Twins baseball.
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0: Start against the Twins in a season. The last one to do it, Al Levine of Anaheim in 2000. Hudson is the 15th pitcher ever to do it against the Twins. At second base, Hagen Smith was the third pitcher of the night for Chicago, and he posted three more scoreless innings against the Twins. He's now gone 6 1/3 scoreless innings against Minnesota this season. Smith is just the seventh reliever ever to hold the Twins scoreless over six or more innings while allowing three or fewer hits, one or fewer walks, while fanning nine or more in the same season. The last guy to do it was David Robertson in 2017, half of that season coincidentally with the White Sox. The most innings ever thrown while still meeting all of those qualifications, 11 1/3, done by Will Smith when he was with the Royals in 2013. At third base, the Twins' bullpen struggled tonight, allowing 9 earned runs in just 3 2/3 innings. The pen has now posted a 6.43 ERA since August 22nd. That is the fourth worst mark in baseball. And at home, a big reason why the White Sox are in first place is that they are now 27-15 against the American League Central, and they still have 10 more games against the division. Chicago went a combined 28-76 against the division over the last two seasons. What a turnaround for the White Sox this year. That's what you find when circling the bases, brought to you by your local Toyota dealers. Toyota, let's go places. Well, the Twins are done with the White Sox for the year. They've got two more division series left to go, one of which starts tomorrow. It'll be a Labor Day matinee, a 2:10 first pitch at Comerica Park. Troy Melton will pitch against the Twins for his second consecutive start. It is still a to-be-announced for the Twins, but as we've hinted out throughout the night, there's a good chance it'll end up being Joe Ryan's first start off the injured list from that glute injury. The 2:10 first pitch means that Gino will hit the air for the pregame lineup card beginning at 1:30. Big thank you to our team in studio tonight. For Mark Janowski, Craig Schrepfer, Cameron Green, and Lucas Kirchner, I'm John Vitas. Enjoy one more day of your Labor Day weekend, and we invite you to join us tomorrow afternoon. This is your home for Twins baseball.
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11: Swung on and lined down the left field line. Stay fair. It is fair, and it's down into the corner. And it's a two-run double for Ryan Jeffers.
26: Hit high in the air. Right field might have a chance. Get up. This ball is out of here. Kiesel, two-run homer. Twins have tied it up 4-4.
11: Swung on and hit well for Bell. Deep left center field for Josh. That's headed for the bullpen and gone for a three-run homer.
10: Today's game was brought to you by Target. 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
9: NBC News Radio, I'm Mark Mayfield. The Trump administration is going to the Supreme Court again in an effort to implement new mail-in voting rules. Lisa Carton reports.
12: The emergency appeal filed on Sunday comes after a judge ruled on Friday that the administration's planned restrictions on mail voting are likely illegal and should not take effect before the midterm elections. The judge had already issued a temporary ruling blocking the U.S. Postal Service from moving forward with the new rules. Friday's order extends that ruling indefinitely. Sunday's application to the Supreme Court marks the third time the White House has asked the highest court to intervene. I'm Lisa Carton.
9: Five people are dead and three critically injured after an Amazon cargo plane overran a runway at Miami International Airport Sunday. Officials say the Boeing 767 landed around 2 p.m. before leaving the runway and coming to rest near a roadway. Five people were taken to the hospital, with two others suffering less serious injuries. The plane was operated by North Carolina-based 21 Air and was flying from San Juan, Puerto Rico. The NTSB is sending a team to Miami to investigate, while two of the airport's four runways have reopened. Utah Governor Spencer Cox is calling for the political rhetoric to be turned down. Cox spoke to ABC's This Week as the one-year anniversary approaches of the fatal shooting of conservative activist Charlie Kirk at Utah Valley University.
13: I think this is kind of a cop-out that we take as Americans, where we can just blame a person or our political leaders for this.
9: Cox said 70% of the country doesn't like where we are right now, adding that they're tired of the contempt and they're desperate for something better. The governor also reflected on the fatal shooting of Kirk, calling it a moment he can't get out of his mind. And prosecutors are expected to soon decide whether to retry the Lindsey Clancy murder case after a mistrial was declared. The jury could not reach a unanimous verdict Friday in the Massachusetts trial. Clancy admitted to killing her three children, but pleaded not guilty, citing postpartum psychosis. 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
1: This hour, we'll take your phone calls with Robert Murch. We call him Murch, and Rick Schreck as well, as we talk about Ouija boards right here on Coast to Coast. 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
1: And I wanted to talk to you anyway about the UFO reports, what you think of them.
5: The best thing about it is it's really exciting. We got complete vindication because basically what happened was is the government admitted that we don't know what these spots, these objects, these bright lights are, but basically you can help the government because the thing we're finding out is government's not that bright and they need our help. So that's where Coast to Coast AM comes in and George Norrie comes in, because you're going to have people on here that will give the government investigators an idea where to look, how to look, and what to look for. So it really does a lot of validation of the history of this show. And this is a huge step forward to getting to the truth, because for the first time, we have the U.S. government admitting that there's something to this, really admitting there's something to this. And that's the big step for all of us.
6: 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Talk. Sports.
1: And welcome back to Coast, George Norrie with you. Two special guests, Robert Murch, we call him Murch, and Rick Schreck. Robert, if somebody has a Ouija board and they want to dispose of it, what do you recommend, Murch?
7: Well, we recommend that you take that board and you mail it to the Talking Board Historical Society. We have a P.O. box, and our treasurer, John Kozik, he checks it basically every day, and we get a lot of donations. And we actually use those along with the stories. We ask people to write letters to us with the stories of those boards, and we put them on exhibit all over the country so people can see other people's experiences with them.
1: When you get a Ouija board, generally, why is somebody getting rid of it? Has something happened?
7: Yeah, some people will say that, you know, they moved into a house, and as they're moving in and they're exploring the attic or the basement, they find one, and they just, okay, that's enough. They just want it out of the house. And other people are playing with them and have a bad experience and say, okay, you know, out of the house, I want this done. And so, you know, we get them for those reasons as well. So it depends. We get them, like I said, from someone just finding them to someone being really upset about them.
1: Rick, did you hit the Guinness Book of World Records for the largest Ouija board?
8: No. I'm only in Ripley's Believe It or Not. Guinness is, I don't know, for some reason is failing to recognize the record. I've heard a lot of rumors that they're saying it's because there's sponsors on the board. They called it a diner menu, and that it's not an exact replica. But you know what? I think if enough people wrote to Guinness and said, hey, why aren't you recognizing this massive record?
1: Right.
8: They listen.
1: Absolutely. And you've got a picture of it up on your website, don't you?
8: Yes.
1: That's a big Ouija board.
8: When you guys were just talking before and you were asking Merch if anybody was ever reckless with a Ouija board, I texted Merch. I said, you know, that's a great idea. My new nickname is going to be Reckless Rick Amortis.
1: I love it. How much did 90 panels of 4x8s cost you?
8: Oh, it was free. A buddy of mine, his family owns Trans-American Trucking.
1: Yeah.
8: And I tattooed a guy. And he was like, you know what? He goes, I know you always talk about making these big Ouija boards and stuff. I'd gladly give you whatever wood you need. And I'm like, how much? And he goes, well, how much you need? And I did a little calculating, and I go, 99 panels? I was scared to ask. And he goes, that's it? We won't even notice that that's missing.
1: I love it. Okay, let's go and take some calls. Let's go to Walter and Graham, Washington, to get us started. Hey, Walt, go ahead.
9: Oh, hello, George. I'm glad you did this after the other night when I said I think we should use the Ouija board for a method of contacting God.
1: And
9: you
1: said,
9: you said, though, we should just pray to God, not use a Ouija board.
1: Yes.
9: Well, what I was getting at is that I think we're all kind of fake religion on this world. Like, and what I mean is, like, I've talked to priests and things and asked them, say, how come at church, instead of doing the BS we normally do, why don't you say, God, could you please show up? Or Mary, could you please show up? I mean, the church recognizes that Fatima was real and all this, but no one says, oh, angels, please show up. Put them on TV. Let's get angels walking back on the earth again. Because basically, there isn't one religion that wants to talk to God, as far as I can see, you know, in real time, really. That's why I'm thinking about starting a church called the Appearance Church of the Appearance of Our Guardian Angel. Something real.
1: Would you be one of the ministers?
9: Well, it doesn't take much to be a minister. If a four-year-old girl did Fatima, anybody could do it. All I'm saying is, all I'd be saying is, people, look, let's sit down here and see if, don't be afraid, and see if God can really show up. Because it seems to me every time Mary appears or some Jesus appears or something, that they're saying, look, don't be afraid. You're going to have to meet me sometime. Why don't we do it before you're dead?
1: Let's find out from Merch. Merch, have you ever had a religious epiphany with a Ouija board?
7: I have not had a religious epiphany with a Ouija board. I've had experiences with them, but there are a number of boards that have been made over time since 1890 that are actually trying to talk to God or a higher power, or higher consciousness. So just like you were talking about, Walt, a lot of people are trying to make contact with God.
1: You have a ghost story that is somewhat related to your back surgery. Tell us that story.
7: Yeah, I do. Being in this as a historian, you're automatically a skeptic. You have to be. You just have to, you know, never take anything at face value and really look into it. And so my whole life I see myself as a skeptic, even though I'm investigating something that is, you know, seemingly otherworldly. And what happened to me, so we'll start back. I've had two surgeries that have almost killed me.
1: Oh, my God.
7: My lifetime.
1: The surgeries themselves almost killed you.
7: Yeah, the infections from a surgery.
1: Uh-huh.
7: So bad surgeries and then, you know, bad recoveries. And back in 2014, I had a small tumor removed from my jaw, and should have been nothing, should have been super easy. Instead, I got home and very shortly developed a staph infection, and it ravaged my body really quickly. And when I went into the hospital, an interesting thing happened. I was very sick, really high temperature. And the doctors and nurses told me, they said, look, you're really sick. You're in sepsis. The infection is in your blood and all through your body. And it's serious. So we notice when people get this sick, if they say that they see people who they know have passed away, or talking to them, we need to know, because it tells us that something very wrong is going on. You know, we don't, we're not going to tell you what the messages are really. Is that your own head, or is that someone visiting you? But we know it means you're in trouble. And strangely, you know, an hour goes by, and sure enough, my grandmother comes in her walker. She passed away in 2001. So this is 2004, actually. And so it's a really funny thing. She comes in, she talks to me. We have a conversation. She tells me that the antibiotics that they're giving me are not correct, that they're wrong. And I kind of laughed because I'm sick, and I'm thinking my grandmother was smart, but she's not a doctor. I kind of was not really paying attention. You know, I wasn't taking it seriously. And she grabbed me really hard and told me to wake up. And I woke up, kind of like snapped out of it, and she was gone. And I told the doctors what she said, and that the fact that I'd actually seen my dead grandmother. And it turns out they redid all the tests. They were giving me the wrong antibiotic. It was not the right for the particular staph infection I had. And it saved my life. So, you know, that happened. And I was like, it blew my mind. Wow. And then, you know, time goes by and things happen. My life got busy. I just didn't think about this very much. And I come to, 2020, a bad year for everyone with COVID and everything. But Absolutely. This is just about before COVID. This is about February, and I'm having my 7th back surgery, supposed to be my last.
1: 7 back surgeries. Wow.
7: Yeah, 7 back surgeries. So I'm really excited to do this big back surgery. It's 11 hours. I know it's going to be horrible, but I'm just happy to have it over with. And I have it done, and it was horrible. But it was what they told me it was going to be.
1: Did they knock you out for the entire 11 hours?
7: Oh, yeah. It's to me, it was like 5 minutes. For my family, it was, you know, terrifying.
1: Oh, my God, yeah.
7: But you know, I woke up and, okay, I don't feel good. It's a lot of pain. It's horrible. I get home, and after a couple of days, what happens is it's my birthday, February 20th. I remember this very distinctly. My family wants to have a party because I'm home from the surgery, and I'm getting really sick, and I don't want to have any party. I don't want to see my family or my friends or anything. I just want to go to bed. And I basically crawl upstairs. I go into bed, and I wake up not feeling good and kind of drifting off again. And when I drift off, sure enough, my grandmother comes in. So now we're in 2020. She passed away in 2000. I know this can't be good.
1: She
7: just immediately laugh, you know, oh no. And I said, Grandma, this can't be good. And she just said, you know, you're very sick and you need to wake up right now. And she didn't want to talk. She was angry and very agitated. And
1: she was out to save you.
7: Yeah, she was very adamant that this, you know, I needed to wake up. And so she grabbed me, you know, said, wake up right now. And it kind of forced me awake and kind of sitting up a little bit, which was hard to do. And I just knew something was wrong. So I woke up my husband and said,

0: it was very scary. Went in. This is like, it's midnight too. It just happens. And so we end up going, 911, and they take me in the ambulance, and I get there, and a really bad night, and very close. It was interesting because they asked me a lot of questions about seeing my grandmother, because, again, as doctors, they're not interested in what's causing the message. They know that when the message happens, you're in trouble, that the patient is in trouble. So they've said that my experiences are not uncommon at all, that everyone that gets very sick, that's still conscious, will often talk about how they have seen or being visited by someone. So, I don't know, for me, I don't know if it's that I love my grandmother so much and trusted her that she'd be the person my brain would reach out to make me wake up knowing that, hey, you listen to your grandmother.
1: Or maybe it's the way she felt about you.
0: Exactly. It could have been that this was my grandmother who was really trying to reach out for me.
2: Merch, you said that your experience wasn't uncommon. Your grandma visits a lot of people?
0: She's very busy. she didn't, when she, quote, retired in 2000, she didn't really retire, apparently.
1: I guess it's a good thing if she visits you, though. She's out to help you.
0: Yeah, it makes me feel that, I guess what I think is funny is a lot of people will ask me the question, was that experience real? Did my grandmother really visit me? And I always say, I think we're asking the wrong question. Why am I questioning the experience? The experience happened. If I was supposed to know whether that was real or not, that would have been part of the conversation. She'd prove it to me. I don't think proving life after death is really what everyone should be paying attention to. We're here to live our lives, and Ouija boards, Rick will tell you, dead people don't buy Ouija boards. Living people do, because we want to talk to the dead. We're the ones who are reaching out because we have unresolved problems, or want to say goodbye, or just want to know what's out there.
1: Let's go back to the phones. Kai's with us, truck driving in Ohio, east of the Rockies. Kai, go for it.
3: Hello.
1: Hi there.
3: So I wanted to call and tell a story that I had about my first experience with a Ouija board.
1: Sure.
3: And so I was it was back in 2005. I was at my first job corps, and I had some friends who had snuck in a Ouija board because it's a zero tolerance policy there. And so they had asked me if I wanted to play, and we ended up around the Ouija board that night late, and room checks started happening, and we didn't say goodbye to the board, which is one of the known rules of Ouija board. But I didn't know because it was my first time, and I was just following what they did. So they shoved it under a pillow. We all ran back to our rooms, and next day I woke up, and I had this disgusting mark on my arm. It looked like a planchet. It was in the shape of a planchet, and it was kind of moldy looking. And I was worried, and so I showed my friends the mark, and they're like, it has to be because of the Ouija board. Like, none of us thought, hey, let's go to the nurse and get that checked out or anything. We were all just assuming because of the shape that it was from that. So they're like, we're going to have to play again tonight, but none of us said goodbye. And so we did. And when we got back to the board, we asked it if it was mad because we didn't say goodbye, and it said yes. And when we asked it what it needed us to do, pretty much, and it wanted me to go sit in a dark bathroom. There was no windows in these bathrooms. And so it wanted me to sit in there for 5 minutes with no lights on and just in complete silence. So I'm in there. I'm just chilling on the side of the tub. I'm freaking out because it's dark, and I keep thinking I'm seeing stuff because it's just dark in that room. And then I start seeing these glowing red eyes, and then my friends finally are able to get in, and they come in, and they're like, time's up. And they're like, why were you screaming? And I'm like, I wasn't screaming. And they're like, you were begging us to let you out. I was like, I wasn't screaming, because I was just sitting on the side of the tub just waiting for the time to be up. So we all freaked out, ran back to the board, and we said goodbye. And as soon as we said goodbye, the mark just cleared off my arm. Like,
1: jeez,
3: it's never been there.
1: By the way, let me bring Merch in for a sec. Merch, do people sometimes get these kinds of marks or abrasions on their bodies?
0: People tend to have, if you

0: going to, say, a paranormal investigation or if a ghost hunt or anything, a lot of people will say that they feel marks or something will happen to them. They're scratched and or they're touched or something happens. I think Rick actually has a story about this.
1: Go ahead, Rick.
2: What? What are you talking about, Merch?
0: A story of being touched by a ghost.
2: Oh, man. You're going there. Okay.
0: Yeah, of course.
2: All right. I'll try to be as fast as possible. I used to have these two Brazilian Mastiffs. I had two big 200-pound dogs. And my house was getting real wonky when my first daughter, Winter, was born. By the time my second daughter was born, within 18 months, we had a lot of weird anomalies going on in photos, videos, stuff turning on in my house. I thought my kids being born started something, right?
1: Yeah, okay.
2: So I came home from work one night, and my wife was exhausted. She's laying down on the couch. I come downstairs, and I go to my bedroom, and I'm laying down on my bed, and you know, like when a dog goes to, like, you know, like sniff your crotch, sniff your butt. It felt like one of my dogs was doing that to me, right? And I turn around, I go, "Hey, whoa, what are you doing?" And there's no dogs there.
1: Nothing's there.
2: Nothing. And they weren't even upstairs. So I go downstairs, and my wife's laying on the couch, and I go, "I know you're gonna think I'm crazy, but I swear something kind of like touched my butt." And she turned pale as a ghost. She goes, "The same thing happened to me." Right? And I was like, "Are you kidding me?" I go, "We can't even have like a good ghost story. We have to have some kind of weird butt thing going on, you know?" And about 2 weeks later, my wife freaks out. Like, I wish I could share it with you right now, but my wife snapped a photo of my daughter sleeping, and it was this giant, it looks like an orb, but in motion on my daughter's butt. So we got some kind of weird,
1: You got something strange going on there, to be sure. We're going to take a quick break and come back with final calls with our special guests, Robert Murch and Rick Schreck. 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And we'll come back and take final phone calls. Those of you on hold, we'll do the best we can to get to you as quickly as possible. And then in just a few moments, I'll tell you what's in store next hour right here on Coast to Coast AM.
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1: NBC News Radio, I'm Mark Mayfield. 5 people are dead and 3 critically injured after an Amazon cargo plane overran a runway at Miami International Airport Sunday. Officials say the Boeing 767 landed around 2 p.m. before leaving the runway and coming to rest near a roadway. A second person has died at the Burning Man Festival in Nevada. Details from Lisa Carton.
2: The Burning Man Project said 60-year-old Craig Mann was found dead in his camp on Saturday afternoon. The cause of death remains unknown. This comes after a man in his mid-50s died after experiencing a medical emergency at the festival. His identity has not been released. The deaths come as the event dealt with another year of challenging weather, including rain that temporarily closed a main entrance to the festival grounds on Friday. I'm Lisa Carton.
1: And California is making September the 25th Dolly Parton Day. 9:25 was chosen for Parton's classic hit, 9 to 5. Mark Mayfield, NBC News Radio.
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8: Here's a look at the Twin Ports weather forecast from the meteorological team at Northern News Now in Duluth. A few clouds tonight with a low around 59 degrees, winds out of the east at 5 to 10 miles an hour. Monday, cloudy skies with occasional rain showers and a high around 70 degrees, winds east-southeast at 10 to 15 miles an hour. Monday night, rain showers, possible thunderstorms overnight and a low of 62 degrees, winds southeast at 10 to 15 miles an hour. Tuesday morning, thunderstorms and then cloudy skies with a high of 77 degrees, winds south-southwest at 10 to 20 miles an hour.
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1: Next hour, exorcist Bishop Ron Fael Enright joins us. So get ready for that. And we'll be back in a moment with Robert Murch and our special guest Rick Schreck to take final calls on Coast to Coast AM. Have you signed up yet to become a Coast Insider? 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
3: Hi, it's Teresa. 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
1: And we're talking about the Ouija board with Rob Mertz and Rick Schreck. George Norrie back with you, and let's go to the calls. Let's go to Linda in Illinois. Welcome to the show. Hi, Linda.
10: Hi. I love your show.
1: Well, thank you.
10: This goes back to 1963.
1: Oh, the day of Kennedy's year.
10: Uh-huh. Us girls hung around together. We were always together. Anyway, the one girl, her mother was an alcoholic and always hung around this bar. And the guy that owned the bar, she would always go in there to get money from her mother and then leave. But the guy who owned the bar always wanted to go out with her, and she refused to do it because he was about 25, 30 years older than her. Anyway, she met a guy, and they ended up, and they got married. Well, one, she was at her house, and us girls went over there, and we were playing with the Ouija board.
1: Uh-oh.
10: And she, because he had died, the one at the bar had died. So anyway, she said, let's call him and see if he'll come back. We were, like I said, we were just messing around. So we started playing with the Ouija board, and we called him. And above her sink, she had a small shelf with a couple little knickknacks on it, and she had a picture of her and her husband on there together. Well, we're calling for him. I don't remember what his name was now, but we were calling for him. And the next thing we know, that picture of her and her husband fell off that shelf and landed in the sink.
1: Jeez. He was a little upset with that picture, wasn't he?
10: I think it was a little more than that. That was the end of it. We put that thing up and didn't get it out again.
1: What do you think of Ouija boards, Linda?
10: I don't like them. And I've always been told if you own one, you cannot throw it away in the garbage. You have to burn it. That's what I was always told.
1: What do you think of that, Merch? Burn it?
11: There are a ton of Ouija stations or rules of the board. And again, I'm going to pull in Rick because Rick actually did for the Talking Board Historical Society a great T-shirt which lists a lot of these rules that people believe.
1: What should we do, Rick?
12: Oh, well, it's a to-do list. If you want any good stuff to happen, you got to break all the rules. But they tell you never use in a graveyard, never ask when you're going to die, never ask about God, never burn it, never leave the planchette on the board, always say goodbye, all the good stuff.
1: Never ask about God?
12: Yeah. There's also a Ouija station where you're never supposed to ask where the gold is buried. I don't know what that means, but that's one of them.
1: Jersey Doug in New Jersey, welcome to the show. Hey, Jersey, go ahead.
13: Yes, thank you, George and Tommy, for taking my call. I appreciate it.
1: Thank you.
13: Other than what I've seen over the last few years on this increase of paranormal shows and whatnot about Ouija boards, I didn't know too much. I happen to be a middle child. I grew up with a sister who was 2 years younger and another who was 2 years older. So there was a lot of sleepovers, as you could say, when I was a kid with my sister's friends. And they had a Ouija board they were playing with one night, and I didn't, you know, have no concern. I didn't believe nothing in it in this whatsoever. And they're all down in the basement, and I don't know, they were calling a school teacher or somebody like that. And My sister came running upstairs screaming, "You wouldn't believe what happened. You wouldn't believe what happened." I saw it. They said, all we had to say was the teacher. And before we got in, it started moving and it spelled out his name on it. And I said, yeah, you know, whatever. 2 weeks later, my older sister had some friends over. They've got the Ouija board going. I hear yelling and screaming and everything else going on from downstairs. So I go down there, and she's like, just watch. She says, nobody's putting their hands on it. And that it was sitting on a card table, I guess about the size, you know, that you would put out to put hors d'oeuvres on and whatnot at a party. And there's five girls sitting around it, and they started off with their hands on it, and they said, but as soon as they did, it just went nuts. It started jumping around, and they stopped. They said, come down here and watch. Tell us. And they all moved away. And I'm thinking somebody's got their foot on the leg, a knee under the table or something. They put their hands on it. The thing just started vibrating viciously in the center of the board. It stopped. They got scared, took their hands off, and then the entire board flipped over. And I said, that's it. I threw the lights on. I said, put it back in the box, and I'm going upstairs. And that was the last I've ever dealt with a Ouija board.
1: Never again.
13: It was pretty perplexing because at the time, I mean, they weren't specifically asking for anybody after they got done with the teacher deal. You know, they were just like, watch it. Watch what it does by itself. And it began to move and slide around and jump up and down in the middle of the board. And as soon as they attempted to touch it again, it flipped a good foot and a half, 2 feet up in the air, turned over with the planchette laying properly on the table, and the board landed on top of it. And it was... that's it. I said, I'm out of here. Tell your friends you're sleeping in your bedroom. Put this thing back in the box in the closet and go to sleep. I'm going upstairs.
1: Merch, have you ever seen anything like that where the board did something physical?
11: I have never witnessed, and I have played a lot at different paranormal conferences over the years. And so I have never seen the board or the planchette move on its own. I've only seen that stuff, you know, on TV and movies. So I think Rick and I are both super jealous. We would both love to see this. You know, that's the stuff that we're all looking for. You know, you like for you, you know, you got scared when you saw that, made you want to put it away. And I think for someone like me or Rick, we would immediately grab it, try to look to see if anyone was doing anything, was fooling us, and if not, we would want to recreate that.
1: Years ago, back in the late 90s, I'm doing my local show in St. Louis. I'm called The Nighthawk. And I was doing a program on Ouija boards. And I had the Ouija board in my studio, and everything went wrong. Nothing ever went wrong, but everything this night went wrong, guys. The board wouldn't work. The commercial cart machines got jammed up. I mean, everything went wrong. And I said to my producer at the time, Howard, I said, Howard, take the Ouija board and get it out of the studio. And he took it, and he walked it out, and he gave it to our news guy, Daryl. Just handed it to him and said, keep this. Anyways, Howard comes back in, and everything's working again. The board's lit up, the cart machines are working, everything's fine. Had their good show, and it was done. A couple weeks later, we find out Daryl gets fired. He's gone. And we run into him about a day later at a restaurant. We said, Daryl, we're so sorry that you're gone. And he said, I got to be honest with you guys. Ever since Howard gave me the Ouija board, my life has been a mess. I get fired from the job. My girlfriend leaves me. I get into a car accident. Everything goes wrong. And that was my experience with the Ouija board, guys. What do you think of that?
11: Yeah.
12: That's one of Murphy's Law Ouija boards.
11: Yeah.
12: You know?
11: Well,
12: you know what? I've done everything humanly possible to try to trigger that occurrence in my life. I have Ouija boards made out of embalming tables where there's been many dead bodies on them.
1: Yeah.
12: I have a planchette made out of a real human skull. I use a lot of odd things. I actually acquired a coffin that used to house a skeleton. I'm going to make a Ouija board out of the used coffin lid. And I'll tell you, I would pay good money to have that happen to me over and over again. I would just live in it.
1: Just for the experience.
12: Yeah.
1: Let's go to Mark, Park City, Utah. Mark, take it away.
14: Oh, hey. Thanks for taking my call.
1: Sure.
14: Long-time listener, Art Bell listener.
1: Oh, thank you.
14: It's funny that you called it what do you call it? The lucky Ouija board or the whatever he said, it made me laugh. Thing is, when I was a kid, we did the whole basement thing and using the Ouija board, and maybe it was like one, two, or three of us, and it was never really understood, like, who was touching it. And it freaked me out. But my question really stands is that I believe it was Parker Brothers that we had, and it was a game. And what realm did Parker Brothers, why were they possessed to make it into, quote-unquote, a game?
1: Yeah. They made money doing it, didn't they, Merch?
11: Yeah, so this is what's funny, and how, again, we're looking at something that's been around a while through today's lens. Like, why today we look at the Ouija board as a spirit communication device, and therefore, why would children be playing with it? But you got to remember, the Ouija board that was introduced in 1890 was always sold as a game. It was not sold as a spirit communication device, even though it's a talking board and comes from the spirit communication devices. They always sold it as a toy, and in fact, it's been sold in toy stores all the time from 1890 to today.
1: Yeah.
11: So it's always been a toy. And the reason why it was acceptable for children to play with something that people would ask if there was someone there was because death was so around them. You know, you think about the 1800s, so filled with death, that their lives were just kind of attacked by it. So if you had lots of death around you, as they did, talking to the dead was normal.
1: You know, and in those days, the games, board games, were it. There were no video games. Television was minuscule. And, you know, they didn't have smartphones. They didn't have anything, you know, nothing to occupy your game, your fun time. So board games were huge, weren't they? Were very popular, weren't they?
11: Yeah. Exactly. That's why the Ouija board was seen as a parlor amusement, you know, something to pass your time. And that's why, you know, the original talking boards would have good eve and good night, because it was something you'd play at night. You know, once the lights went out, there was no electricity. So, you know, it was perfect. And it was also a great date game. I know people, again, are thinking it might be scary or terrifying, but for a lot of the Ouija board's life, the overwhelming public was not concerned or worried about an evil spirit or, you know, being possessed by a demon. They really used the board for fun, entertainment, like you said, the family gathered around it.
1: Yep.
11: In fact, the original boxes would show an entire family, including a child with a teddy bear, all gathered around the board playing.
1: Yep. Let's go to Ron in Las Vegas. Ron, take it away. Good to have you with us.
15: This story goes back to about 1975. My wife and I had just gotten married. We went out with another couple to the movies. After the movies, we went back to their home just to have dessert. We went to the kitchen, and the kids were asleep, so there were four of us in the kitchen at the kitchen table. And my wife and I were first to play with the board, and when we were playing with the board spelled, I said, Ouija board, who are you? And the Ouija board spelled Prohushka, which was a Russian Jewish name of my friend's grandfather who was sitting at the table with us. It was his home. So it's spelled Prohushka. And then we got very serious after this happened because we never met his grandfather. Then I said to the Ouija board, I said, Grandpa, we called it Grandpa after that. We said, Grandpa, did you have a good life? And the board went, no. It immediately pointed no. By now, we're all freaking out. And Rick and Judy are just watching this with their eyes wide open. And I said, Grandpa, why did you not have a good life? And it's spelled E-A-S-R. And we went, E-A-S-R? But Rick said, oh, my God. He said, my grandfather, from the time he was a little boy, he always had ear infections. Both of his ears were always infected, and he was in utter pain his entire life. Well, instead of E-A-R-S, it's spelled E-A-S-R.
1: Huh. So
15: we immediately packed up the board and we're getting ready to leave. And Rick says, you're not going to believe what I'm going to tell you. He said, on the other side of this wall, we were in the kitchen. On the other side of this wall is all my grandfather's furniture. When he passed away, we stored all of his furniture in the garage, which was literally on the other side of the wall that we were sitting. Now, mind you, my wife and I never met this man, never knew his name, and we sure as heck didn't know his Russian name. And he spelled this to us on the Ouija board.
1: Amazing.
15: Wow. It is amazing. It's unexplainable.
1: Another one for the book, Merch.
11: I know. I love these stories.
1: they're great stories as well. And tell us a little bit more. How can people become part of the Talking Board Historical Society?
11: Well, people can visit us on our webpage on tbhs.org, or they can find us on Facebook, any social media, Instagram, Twitter. It's at tbhs, HS at the end. And yeah, you can find us everywhere, and we accept donations. Obviously, we're a nonprofit, so that's how we do our work. And we do all kinds of things all over the country. We put up gravestones for people involved with the Ouija board who don't have one. We put up plaques, and we work with cities and municipalities to help celebrate the Ouija board.
1: And, Rick, let's get you in the Guinness Book of World Records for the largest Ouija board.
12: Yes, let's do that. I'm ready to start a petition.
1: Let's do it. We'll push it. We'll put it on our website and send it out to millions.
12: Yeah, you know, my website, Ouijazilla.com, right now is having it's sketchy. So if you go to Ouijahearse.com, it's the same site. I have a hearse modified into a Ouija board, too.
1: Okay, I'll make sure Lex has that posted at coasttocoastam.com. For both of you, thank you for being on the program. Truly appreciate it. Up next, an archbishop joins us. He is an exorcist, and we are going to be talking about exorcisms. Archbishop Ron Fail Enright, his latest book is called Exorcist Secret Journal, Concealed Cases of Diabolical Activities and Demonic Possession. We're going to be doing a lot of that. And by the way, if you want to watch my Beyond Belief interview with Robert Murch, it's in there somewhere. Just sign up at beyondbelief.com and watch the interview we did on Ouija boards. We'll be back in a moment on Coast to Coast AM.
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3: Here's a look at the Twin Ports weather forecast from the meteorological team at Northern News Now in Duluth. A few clouds tonight with a low around 59 degrees, winds out of the east at 5 to 10 miles an hour. Monday, cloudy skies with occasional rain showers and a high around 70 degrees, winds east-southeast at 10 to 15 miles an hour. Monday night, rain showers, possible thunderstorms overnight and a low of 62 degrees, winds southeast at 10 to 15 miles an hour. Tuesday morning, thunderstorms and then cloudy skies with
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4: KDAL. NBC News Radio, I'm Mark Mayfield. Gas prices remain high as the Labor Day weekend rolls on. Energy Secretary Chris Wright told ABC's This Week that gasoline could decrease as the summer driving season comes to a close.
5: So the marketplace thinks gasoline prices are going to move meaningfully lower. So trust the market. Certainly don't trust my predictions.
4: On Sunday, AAA reported the average price for a gallon of regular unleaded sits at about $4.14. Drivers in California are paying an average of $5.84 a gallon, the highest in the country. Five people are dead and three critically injured after an Amazon cargo plane overran a runway at Miami International Airport Sunday. Officials say the Boeing 767 landed around 2 p.m. before leaving the runway and coming to rest near a roadway. Five people were taken to the hospital, with two others suffering less serious injuries. The plane was operated by North Carolina-based 21 Air and was flying from San Juan, Puerto Rico. The NTSB is sending a team to Miami to investigate, while two of the airport's four runways have reopened. The Trump administration is going to the Supreme Court again in an effort to implement new mail-in voting rules. Lisa Carton reports.
6: The emergency appeal filed on Sunday comes after a judge ruled on Friday that the administration's planned restrictions on mail voting are likely illegal and should not take effect before the midterm elections. The judge had already issued a temporary ruling blocking the U.S. Postal Service from moving forward with the new rules. Friday's order extends that ruling indefinitely. Sunday's application to the Supreme Court marks the third time the White House has asked the highest court to intervene. I'm Lisa Carton.
4: U.S. envoys Steve Witkoff and Jared Kushner say they are very encouraged by an initial round of peace talks in Moscow and Kyiv. The two made the comment following discussions with Ukrainian leader Volodymyr Zelensky in Kyiv on Sunday, a day after holding talks with Russian President Vladimir Putin at the Kremlin. And a second person has died at the Burning Man Festival in Nevada. 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
4: Utah Governor Spencer Cox is calling for political rhetoric to be turned down. Cox spoke to ABC's This Week as the one-year anniversary approaches of the fatal shooting of conservative activist Charlie Kirk at Utah Valley University.
9: I think this is kind of a cop-out that we take as Americans, where we can just blame a person or our political leaders for this.
4: Cox said 70% of the country doesn't like where we are right now, adding that they're tired of the contempt and they're desperate for something better. The governor also reflected on the fatal shooting of Kirk, calling it a moment he can't get out of his mind. Hawaii is preparing for heavy rain and coastal flooding as a major hurricane moves closer to the islands. Hurricane Lowell is packing maximum sustained winds of 125 miles per hour, about 600 miles southwest of Honolulu. The National Hurricane Center says Lowell is expected to turn northeast before passing west of the Hawaiian Islands on Monday night. Iran says it has attacked three oil tankers affiliated with the U.S. Here's Jim Forbes.
10: In a statement Saturday, Iran's Revolutionary Guard Navy said the tankers were sailing through an unauthorized route in the Strait of Hormuz and that any suspicious movement would be targeted. The U.S. has not commented on the claims, which appear to be in retaliation to a U.S. attack on three Iranian oil tankers earlier in the day. U.S. Central Command said it attacked three Iranian tankers after Iran launched missiles toward two Navy warships and that no American personnel were injured. I'm Jim Forbes.
4: Prosecutors are expected to soon decide whether to retry the Lindsey Clancy murder case. After a mistrial was declared, the jury could not reach a unanimous verdict Friday in the Massachusetts trial. Clancy admitted to killing her three children, but pleaded not guilty, citing postpartum psychosis. She will remain at a psychiatric hospital while prosecutors weigh their options. A status hearing is scheduled for September 29th. And California is making September the 25th Dolly Parton Day. 9/25 was chosen for Parton's classic hit, 9 to 5. Mark Mayfield, NBC News Radio.
11: In a heartbeat, you could be the difference.
12: Mark collapsed from cardiac arrest.
11: 9 out of 10 people who suffer cardiac arrest outside the hospital don't survive.
12: It took 30 minutes of chest compressions to finally feel a pulse.
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1: And welcome back to Coast, Archbishop Ron Filan right back with us. His book is called Exorcist Secret Journal, Concealed Cases of Diabolical Activities and Demonic Possession. 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
1: Well, if you thought the Ouija board segment was scary, wait till you hear the next couple hours. A Catholic priest for almost 40 years, Archbishop Ron Filenwright, has been involved in the ministry called exorcism. He was trained by many exorcists over the years who were his mentors and former bishops. He has established an order of exorcists called the Sacred Order of St. Michael the Archangel, and he and the members of the order are available by appointment for demonic investigations, exorcisms, house blessings, and other religious rituals. Archbishop Ron Filenwright, Archbishop, welcome back to the program. We missed you.
6: Thank you, George. Thank you for having me.
1: And the book just came out about a month or so ago, didn't it? Exorcist Secret Journal?
6: Yes, that's correct. Yes, just most recently, actually. I've been holding on to this because these are my actual secret notes that I've been keeping over the years.
1: Oh, my gosh.
6: As you probably know, the ritual of exorcism and everything tied to it is highly confidential. Nothing is supposed to be revealed in any detail whatsoever. That's probably one of the main reasons why you don't see actual documentaries actually showing the actual ritual, because everything is highly confidential.
1: What we do is we see recreations and things like that.
6: That's correct. And even then, they're only touching the surface, because if anyone really, truly been involved in any form of exorcism or been in the actual ritual room, it would probably terrify them to a point where it would leave a permanent mark And they'd be traumatized for the rest of their life, because seeing something that you've never seen before or understand can be very shocking.
1: When you first became a priest, did you enter the priesthood thinking you were going to be conducting exorcisms?
6: No, that was the last thing on my mind. In fact, this all happened. It all started at, it was a supernatural event that took place in my life many years ago. I was a youngster, and I could go into the story if you like.
1: Yeah, I'd love to hear it. Go ahead.
6: Okay. This was actually what I refer to as a divine vision. I was in the shower. I was maybe 11, 12 years old. I'm in the shower, and all of a sudden, a bright light just beamed right into the bathroom, and it came through the window, and it was so blinding that I closed my eyes for that 1 second, and that's when I saw myself in a Roman collar, in a black suit, and working in some capacity with the church. Now, understand, I didn't even know what an exorcist was or even exorcism at the time. I was only 11 or 12. But I did have this clear vision of seeing myself much older and sometime in the future being involved in the church as a priest.
1: Well, that's phenomenal. When this happened to you, was it like an epiphany?
6: It was, actually. It molded my entire inner being in regards to the path that I would be led on. I was actually guided, and I think everything is already predestined anyway. But at that particular time, I started noticing things that I just took for granted. And then this is, again, I was a young child, and yet I'm noticing things that I was totally oblivious to at that time in my life. And as I kept growing, other things started coming into play, and these supernatural events became more and more current, especially when I entered the ministry.
1: Once you did that, to become a priest, how soon did you then become an exorcist?
6: Well, to be an exorcist, you have to first have a divine calling. My calling was when I was 11 or 12 years old. At that time, if you follow your path, then you're involved in the church, then you go through theological training, and then at that point, that would lead to ordination. And in my case, it's holy orders, which is ordination of the priesthood. And then at that time, you would express your interest to the jurisdictional bishop as to your interest in a certain ministry. In my case, it was the ministry of exorcism. And at that point, the jurisdictional bishop would assign you to a mentor, would be a much older man who is who's an experienced exorcist, and who would take you under their wing, basically as their assistant. And my training was 4 years as the assistant to the exorcist. And at that point, when my mentor felt I was ready, then at that point, I was appointed as the jurisdictional exorcist for that jurisdiction.
1: Is there an exorcist in every archdiocese?
6: No.
1: There's not?
6: No. And as a result, there are many different types of people who claim to be exorcists. And unfortunately, unless you have a divine calling, whatever you do as an exorcist without that calling, you would not be successful in regards to actually performing an exorcism.
1: Now, we hear a lot of stories of Catholic priests being exorcists, but we don't hear many stories of rabbis being exorcists, ministers being exorcists, Presbyterians or Baptists. Why is that?
6: It's a good question, but every denomination has some form of person who was appointed to be the medicine man or the exorcist for the group. The rabbis, they do have people who are appointed to do just this in terms of exorcisms. There are many different denominations that actually have a ministry of deliverance, which is a form of exorcism. And so as a result, it's been around for a very long time, well, almost 2,000 years.
1: How many exorcists within the Catholic Church, the entire church?
6: I could tell you that within my jurisdiction, which covers 24 countries, we have just over 1,000. Understand each of these individuals were trained with a mentor who had approved them to be appointed as an exorcist for that jurisdiction. In the 24 countries, we have at least 1,000. I'm saying within, you know, I've been doing this for almost 42 years, and which is a long time.
1: It is a long time.
6: We have our active clergy that are actually have their ministries, and within their ministries, they have a ministry of exorcism, which caters to the parishioners of their particular jurisdiction.
1: It's an amazing field that you are in. Have you ever been attacked yourself by a demon?
6: Oh, yeah. Yes. The most severe case that I could remember, which was not too long ago, was in 2013. I was performing a ritual. This was after we'd done the assessment. We've done the all the other steps that are involved before we even do an actual ritual. Once we do all those steps, which I can go into perhaps later, then we would do a ritual. I was in the middle of a ritual, and I was struck 3 times on my left side. It felt like an invisible 2x4 being slammed to my left side. At the time, to make a long story short, we finished the ritual. I transported myself to my home, and at that point, I was at shortness of breath. I saw my family physician. He suggested I have an X-ray and an actual CAT scan done, which I did. And the following day, he called me and said, "You need to go to the emergency room and get admitted immediately," which I did. And I was in the hospital for 30 days. I was in the critical care unit. And what happened was I had a 2-liter sack of blood wrapped around my heart. On my left side.
1: That could have killed you.
6: Yeah, exactly. I was, as I said, I was in the intensive care unit, and I was in isolation because they couldn't understand how I succumbed to this condition. And so as a result, they were throwing all types of, tests to try to figure out how to actually diagnose this particular condition. And so, to make a long story short, the CDC even got involved, and as a result, they came down. They had to make sure and make an evaluation to make sure this wasn't a contagious disease. I was in isolation for 30 days, and after 3 procedures, got 3 operations: the one, the removal of the sac blood I had wrapped around my heart. Then they also did a cleansing. Some type of cleansing procedure for your lungs and other things that were related to that, which was quite interesting.
1: Archbishop, let's say 10 people who request exorcists to cleanse them, 10 people, how many do you think are truly possessed, and what percent do you think might be mentally ill of 10?
6: To be honest, 10 is actually a very low number. If we're going to say a number, let's use 1,000.
1: Okay.
6: Out of 1,000 people who request our services, and after we assess them, I would say probably, honestly, there might be maybe a 6%.

0: but we also require of them medical and psychological reports. So we have three psychiatrists in our organization. And so when the assessment reports come in, they also are accompanied by the psychological and physical reports. Those reports are given to our physicians. Our psychiatrists will make an evaluation based on what they see, and if there's anything that that really needs to have our attention, they would let us know, and they'll give us their recommendations. At that point, I look at that information. I also look at the actual report that's submitted by the investigators. Now, these are investigators are trained for assessments. What they do basically is they review the individual. They ask them a series of questions which are found in our questionnaires. We have a clinical questionnaire that we actually have, and each investigator has, each lead investigator will have and will direct these questions to the victim or the person who is claiming to have symptoms of demonic possession or other issues. And so once we have that outline, which is in three different sections, the questionnaire covers the mental changes of the affected person, the physical changes affecting the person, and the last section would be the outward manifestations. This would be things that you could witness, see, and you could see that this is part of the collection of physical evidence that we could put together in the assessment report and then present it as the final report. Then, of course, we make our decision after we receive the recommendations from the physicians. And then, of course, the any evidence, physical evidence, which would also include pictures, videos, things of this nature. Also testimonies from, let's say, the neighbors. Let's say anyone in the household, per se, that may have something or some kind of input to add to the area of physical evidence. Once we have all that information, then we can make a proper assessment.
1: How do you tell the 94% that they're mentally ill?
0: We use the questionnaire, which actually is more of a clinical form. It has 60 questions. It talks about the mental changes in the affected person. We actually ask the individual a series of questions. And once these questions are written down, then the investigator would go to the next section, which is the physical changes. And a lot of this will come out in their health physical exam reports. But we can also see if there are any other physical signs where the person may demonstrating some type of outward manifestations that would affect not only their appearance, but maybe the way they articulate and certain other things within their immediate environment.
1: If a person is possessed, truly demonically possessed, this 3 to 6%, what's happening to them? How did this happen?
0: It's very interesting. In most cases, they would have to have, at one point in their life, invite some darkness into their life. It all has to do with lifestyle and other intent that the people make, their intentions. If they are the type of person who wants to experiment, I know the first part of your program was about Ouija boards.
1: Right.
0: Ouija boards are known to be a tool that could perhaps bring a demon into your space. But the reality, in my personal opinion, is that the Ouija board is just a game. What really happens is the intent of the person who's using the Ouija board. For that matter, that person could be using cards or crystals or other means to focus and, with their intent, contact anything on the other side in regards to the darkness. And every demon is just waiting for someone to do just that. When that happens, then something happens. They will either invite the dark entity within their space, and the person might experience what's referred to as a demonic infestation. And this could take place in their house, as they're doing the actual ceremony, and then that would be the aftermath. Of course, demonic oppression is another.

0: form of attack that could occur. And this is when the demonic plants a seed in one's mind. And the person thinks that it's actually their own idea in regards to their bad behavior, not knowing or not even being aware that the seed was planted by a demonic influence. And when that happens, all kinds of things could happen. Demonic possession is very rare, but when it happens and when it's genuine, you will know it, because the individual will demonstrate unbelievable supernatural things, mm-hmm. such as able to not only tell you who they are, rather, I should say, tell you who you are, and also your entire experience, immediate experience, but they will also basically get into your memories, mind, and will tell you things about yourself where they would have no way of knowing. There are so many different signs, like levitation, and this has happened in many cases when we're talking about genuine cases of demonic possession. This has actually happened, where an individual can literally be levitated off the bed, off the mattress, off the floor, and literally bodily elevated straight up in the air. It's just amazing.
1: What has been the success rate of exorcisms?
0: The success rate, again, for the genuine ritual of demonic possession would be pretty close to about 70%, maybe 80%.
1: That's pretty high. Stay with us, Archbishop. We're going to take a quick break. We'll come back and talk more on Coast to Coast AM.
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0: NBC News Radio, I'm Mark Mayfield. Five people are dead and three critically injured after an Amazon cargo plane overran a runway at Miami International Airport on Sunday. Officials say the Boeing 767 landed around 2 p.m. before leaving the runway and coming to rest near a roadway. The Trump administration is going to the Supreme Court again in an effort to implement new mail-in voting rules. Lisa Carton reports.
1: The emergency appeal filed on Sunday comes after a judge ruled on Friday that the administration's planned restrictions on mail voting are likely illegal and should not take effect before the midterm elections. The judge had already issued a temporary ruling blocking the U.S. Postal Service from moving forward with the new rules. Friday's order extends that ruling indefinitely. I'm Lisa Carton.
0: And gas prices remain high as the Labor Day weekend rolls on. AAA reporting the average price for a gallon of regular unleaded sits at about $4.14. Mark Mayfield, NBC News Radio.
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8: Here's a look at the Twin Ports weather forecast from the meteorological team at Northern News Now in Duluth. A few clouds tonight with a low around 59 degrees. Winds out of the east at 5 to 10 miles an hour. Monday, cloudy skies with occasional rain showers and a high around 70 degrees. Winds east-southeast at 10 to 15 miles an hour. Monday night, rain showers, possible thunderstorms overnight and a low of 62 degrees. Winds southeast at 10 to 15 miles an hour. Tuesday morning, thunderstorms and then cloudy skies with a high of 77 degrees. Winds south-southwest at 10 to 20 miles an hour.
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1: It's time to congratulate you for your efforts to get a UFO UAP disclosure. 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
8: That's what you have to do if you're an activist. And so in 30 years, the show has moved the needle. It would have maybe taken a little longer if it hadn't been for Coast to Coast. And history will look back and go, this radio show put this issue on over and over again. And ultimately, we got disclosure. And you're here to see it, and so am I.
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1: And welcome back to Coast. George Norrie with you. We are back with Archbishop Ron Feil Enright, his book, Exorcist Secret Journal. It's available at definitely Amazon. How about bookstores, Archbishop?
9: It will be sometime this year. It's kind of a slow process for me. I've been working on this book for the past, 40 years. And as a result, it's been a really, I had a really hard time in terms of trying to make a decision as to whether or not I should release it because of some of the details of the book.
1: I understand. It's kind of controversial too, isn't it?
9: I'm getting a lot of criticism from clergy and colleagues who have been chastising me, if you will, and stating that, you know, these facts and this information should not be released to the public. But, you know, my response is, of course, is I never use names. I never even indicate cities or countries or anything in that nature. And so, you know, I try to make it as anonymous as possible. So I try not to get any person or in terms of identity available to anyone. Everything is still confidential.
1: When you're talking, I'm sorry, go ahead.
9: No, I'm just saying only the details are revealed in regards to what the case and where the case went and so on.
1: When you were talking of the 70 to 80% success rate, how long does it take for a successful exorcism to occur?
9: Some cases may take a week, maybe a little under, maybe a little over a year.
1: Wow.
9: It depends on, and if it's like over a year, we're talking about revisiting that individual like every couple of times a week and performing the ritual over and over and over again. There is an issue when it comes to a multiple demonic possession, which can happen, and which means that we have to continue the ritual over and over again. Part of our ritual is to identify. First, we ask the demon how long he plans to be there, and then we try to get information in regards to his identity. We try to get a name, and then even then, the name might be false. And if that be the case, which has happened, then of course we have to repeat the whole ritual. The ritual itself is a series of prayers that are said in a repetitious fashion, and it's a battle.
1: Does the person who is possessed know they're possessed?
9: It's interesting. Most people that have like a demonic oppression are not even aware that they've been affected by the darkness. But people who are possessed, in most cases, have no idea until they're told after the actual ritual itself. The reason being is that we have this defense mechanism in our brain, which represses any type of traumatic, frightening information that we should happen to experience in life. And as a result, it's embedded deep in our subconscious. So we are not even aware that we're going through these things. So to answer your question, most people never remember anything unless they are maybe under hypnosis. Maybe they're reminded of certain facts that took place during the episode of this type of thing.
1: Do they kind of black out in their physical life and they just have lost mental control?
9: I believe that they are consciously at the time, consciously aware of everything that's going on, but they're like in the back seat. They cannot do anything. It's like they have full paralysis. They have no say-so in regards to what is happening to their body, and also the outward manifestations that would be actually the personality of the demon himself.
1: Has anyone ever died from being possessed demonically?
9: Unfortunately, yes.
1: Oh, my gosh.
9: Of course, you probably never hear about these cases, but yes, sometimes the victims, sometimes even some of the family members who are present during the ritual.
1: What have they done? What kills them? Heart attacks or things like that?
9: Heart attacks, basically. And for the victim, it could be starvation and a physical shutdown. As a result, their life would be, of course, ended at that point. All these things can happen and do happen. And over a period of years, yes, I've seen many people who have passed during the actual ritual, both not only the victim, but people that are in the same room, in the ritual room, and they are witnessing everything firsthand, and they are affected. Understand that anyone who's in the ritual room is affected anyway because of the experience. The experience is so it's so traumatic and so shocking and real that you become part of what's going on. And some people who are in the room will actually experience nosebleeds. Some people in the room can actually feel things that may fall on them. There was one case where there were actually what appeared to be maggots were falling, not from the ceiling, but from midair, like between the ceiling and the person, and these maggots were just falling down. It was done as a distraction because the demonic will do anything it can to distract the priest as he's performing the ritual, and does every type of dirty trick you could ever even imagine.
1: Archbishop, what happens to the soul when the person who has been possessed dies during that kind of situation?
9: That would be in God's hands. I would say that understand that the demonic darkness, Satan, does not own your soul, does not even have possession of your soul. That soul is it belongs to God. In fact, we don't even have the right to even try to make the attempt to sell our soul to the devil because it's not really ours to sell. It belongs to God. However, again, based on your intent, especially if it's a real negative towards in favor of the demonic and everything that's suggested, it could be very devastating. But in regards to the spirit is untouched. It's the body that's being attacked, not so much the spirit.
1: What exactly is a demon, in your opinion?
9: Well, according to Scripture, it implies that one-third of the angels that fell from heaven when Lucifer decided to revoke against God, and God thrust him out of heaven along with one-third of the angels. The fallen angels are the demons that we see and experience today. All the demons are actually fallen angels that have been thrown out of heaven at the time when Lucifer was thrust out.
1: One-third of the angels, that seems like a lot, right?
9: Yeah, it sure does, doesn't it? It's been estimated like 12 legions of angels, I heard, but I don't know who really knows exactly the exact amount. But it is accepted that at least one-third of the angels were actually thrown from heaven.
1: Once you determine that a person is possessed, how quickly do you try to perform the exorcism?
9: Well, once we've come to the conclusion that it truly is a valid case of demonic involvement or demonic possession, we try to act almost immediately. However, the process can take anywhere from 3 to 6 months because you have to understand not only is the assessment report being put together, but you're also waiting for reports from the physicians, from the psychiatrists, from their family practitioner who would be producing these reports and sending it to our organization. Of course, they are included in the assessment reports. So, I mean, that could take anywhere from 3 to 6 months. It just depends how fast people are moving in regards to getting this all together.
1: Once a person has been successfully exercised, Archbishop, do you see a physical change in them?
9: Almost immediately. Almost immediately. Understand what you're looking at first is you're looking at a person who's possessed by a demonic entity. In appearance, they look like they are dead. They look like a cadaver. Their skin is cold to the touch,
1: pasty looking,
9: gray, as if you were to see someone who is deceased. That's exactly what they look like. You can see that there's no life in the body. So it's like a gray, cold to the touch type of appearance, and to the touch. In some cases, the hair can change color. The eyes can come solid. Can also start bleeding from the corners of the eyes. The person could regurgitate solid objects. Can come from their system. Lots of unexplained things could actually take place. And when I say unexplained things, I'm talking about in regards to the natural world. Because these type of things, they do happen. And when they happen, it's quite alarming, to say the least.
1: I would guess. My gosh. When the exorcism is taking place, at what point do you know you've won? It's gone.
9: When the individual takes, and it seems like it would take the person would take a deep inhale, deeply and exhale, and then you would see the skin complexion coming back to normal, and then there's an aroma, very sweet smelling, like roses or something very sweet, like perfume, just seems to fill the room, and then the person would basically open his eyes. And then they would start talking or crying or something to that degree, but you could see that they're back.
1: What does the demon want? What's the bottom line with them?
9: The demon was, believe it or not, the demon was created for one purpose only, and that is to try to insult God by attacking God's creations, and that would be us. The demon's job is to just simply try to distract us from the love of God and to throw us into total chaos. That could be a number of things, from substance abuse to physical abuse to self-mutilation. It could be a number of things, a multitude of things. The demon can not really take your life, but he will force you to take your own life. It will try to drive you into a point where you feel you must commit suicide and get out of your situation. And the demon would cause the actions to make you feel that you're helplessly in a state of chaos. And as a result, anything could happen.
1: If one does not get possessed, what are we doing right to keep these demons away from us?
9: I think that everyone, and I mean everyone, who is alive and who has been alive since the beginning of time, have been touched by the demonic to a certain degree. Mostly demonic oppression. Bad behavior, cannot come from something that God has created. Bad behavior has to come from just the opposite, just from the darkness itself, which would, of course, represent Satan and all of his demons. So as a result, any bad behavior or self-destructive behavior can be tied or tied into the powers of the darkness. And because we know that doesn't come from God.
1: These fallen angels that the Bible talks about that have now become demons, What's their bottom line here? What do they want? Do they want the soul? Do they want the individual to die? Or do they just want to inhabit a body? What do they want?
9: They are trying to they're trying to protest and insult and do injury to God by insulting and attacking God's creation, which is, of course, man. And as a result, they will do anything and everything they can, not because they want to hurt an individual, but rather they want to hurt God. So they do this by attacking us and the human mankind, and as a result, all types of horrible things can happen. And they do it. Their whole intention, in terms of doing this, is to insult God and to try to insult him any way they can, and this is how they get back in regards to some type of vengeance in regards to when they were pushed out of heaven and became fallen angels.
1: Do they still report to Satan?
9: Oh yeah, they're just foot soldiers, and there are different ranks too. There are different ranks of demons, but as a result, they all have the one source, the one general, if you will, and that would be Satan himself.
1: Why hasn't God just raised his arms, Archbishop, and wiped out all these demons in one swoop?
9: He can, but you see, he's given us this thing called free will, and he allows us to make our own decisions in regards to what we should do, how we should live our lives. You know, we have that you know, intelligence in regards to freedom of choice. So we can either live a good life or be open to all the negative influences that this world has to offer. And as a result, that's exactly what happens.
1: All right, stay with us. We're going to come back in just a moment with Archbishop Ron Feil-Enright and take phone calls, questions about exorcisms. Perhaps you've got a story you want to share as well. His book is called Exorcist Secret Journal. As he said, he's worked on it for 40 years. And he's got some incredible information in there. The subtitle tells you everything. Concealed Cases of Diabolical Activities and Demonic Possession. And his website is called orderofexorcists.com, linked up at coasttocoastam.com. 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
5: Here's a look at the Twin Ports weather forecast from the meteorological team at Northern News Now in Duluth. A few clouds tonight with a low around 59 degrees. Winds out of the east at 5 to 10 miles an hour. Monday, cloudy skies with occasional rain showers and a high around 70 degrees. Winds east-southeast at 10 to 15 miles an hour. Monday night, rain showers, possible thunderstorms overnight and a low of 62 degrees. Winds southeast at 10 to 15 miles an hour. Tuesday morning, thunderstorms and then cloudy skies with a high.
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6: NBC News Radio, I'm Mark Mayfield. Gas prices remain high as the Labor Day weekend rolls on. Energy Secretary Chris Wright told ABC's This Week that gasoline could decrease as the summer driving season comes to a close.
7: So the marketplace thinks gasoline prices are going to move meaningfully lower. So trust the market. Certainly don't trust my predictions.
6: On Sunday, AAA reported the average price for a gallon of regular sits at about $4.14. Drivers in California are paying an average of $5.84 a gallon, the highest in the country. Five people are dead and three critically injured after an Amazon cargo plane overran a runway at Miami International Airport on Sunday. Officials say the Boeing 767 landed around 2 p.m. before leaving the runway and coming to rest near a roadway. Five people were taken to the hospital while two others suffered less serious injuries. The plane was operated by North Carolina-based 21 Air and was flying from San Juan, Puerto Rico. The NTSB is sending a team to Miami to investigate, while two of the airport's four runways have reopened. The Trump administration is going to the Supreme Court again in an effort to implement new mail-in voting rules. Lisa Carton reports.
8: The emergency appeal filed on Sunday comes after a judge ruled on Friday that the administration's planned restrictions on mail voting are likely illegal and should not take effect before the midterm elections. The judge had already issued a temporary ruling blocking the U.S. Postal Service from moving forward with the new rules. Friday's order extends that ruling indefinitely. I'm Lisa Carton.
6: U.S. envoys Steve Witkoff and Jared Kushner say they are very encouraged by the latest round of peace talks aimed at ending the war in Ukraine. The two met with Ukrainian President Volodymyr Zelensky in Kyiv Sunday, one day after holding talks with Russian President Vladimir Putin in Moscow. And TV's Wheel of Fortune is looking for a new announcer. Sony Pictures Television fired Jim Thornton hours after TMZ published photos allegedly showing him viewing an online chat room with images of children. 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
12: Energy Secretary Chris Wright says it's unclear if there will ever be a nuclear deal with Iran. Wright made the comment on ABC's This Week on Sunday.
7: There may not be a nuclear agreement. It may be simply destroying their capabilities to do it. An agreement may await a next administration in Iran. We simply don't know that.
12: His comments come as the conflict between the U.S. and Iran continues. President Trump told reporters in the Oval Office Friday that he doesn't think the military conflict is a war, adding that it's small potatoes because the U.S. has decimated Iran's military. President Trump is drawing attention after sharing a map suggesting New Mexico be called New America. The post came after a false online claim that Trump had signed an executive order changing the state's name. Fact checkers say that claim originated with a satirical social media account, and it's not true. Trump's post prompted reactions from lawmakers, including New Mexico Democrats, who pushed back against the idea of changing the state's name. The White House has also supported other geographic name changes under the Trump administration, including Gulf of America and Lake America. Los Angeles police cracked down on a huge street takeover. Jim Forbes has more.
13: Police Chief Jim McDonald says 66 people were arrested for participating in the street takeover.
14: This is not harmless fun. This is criminal behavior. Your children are participating in an active crime scene where they're lawfully subject to immediate arrest and exposed to harm.
13: Just over 400 citations have been issued to spectators. Over 200 vehicles have been impounded and 7 guns were seized. I'm Jim Forbes.
12: Prosecutors are expected to soon decide whether to retry the Lindsey Clancy murder case after a mistrial was declared. The jury could not reach a unanimous verdict on Friday in the Massachusetts trial. Clancy admitted to killing her 3 children but pleaded not guilty, citing postpartum psychosis. And Spider-Man, Brand New Day is still number one at the domestic box office for the 6th straight weekend, bringing in another $18 million. Mark Mayfield, NBC News Radio.
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1: And, of course, this is the hour we take your phone calls with the Archbishop as we talk about exorcisms. Have a question or a story? Jump aboard.
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1: And welcome back to Coast. George Norrie with you. Archbishop Ron Fayel Enright is with us, of course. His website is orderofexorcists.com. The book, Exorcist Secret Journal. Archbishop, when someone comes to you for help and assistance, is it the possessed person directly or a friend or a family member who tries to bring him in?
6: In some cases, it's the family member who may have a daughter, son, husband, friend, or the victim himself or herself. And then, you know, I always question that, and I look really close at that individual because there's a lot of reasons why that person might be contacting us, and it's not because of demonic influence or demonic issues. So we look further into the individual and see what the person's all about.
1: How many are Catholic?
6: I would say the majority of the people that contact us are probably 50-50.
1: Okay, that's an interesting take on that.
6: One of the main things that are quite interesting is that most people think that that they may not qualify unless they're the right denomination, and that's just simply a misconception. The truth of the matter is that the demon doesn't care what religion you're affiliated with or what your belief system is. His only job is to try to tear you down from the inside out, and that's his whole purpose. So in regards to your affiliation, religious affiliation, denomination belief, it's just not important.
1: Do you go to the possessed one, or does the possessed one come to you when it's time for the exorcism?
6: In all cases, we either go to them, depending on the jurisdictional bishop. If the jurisdictional bishop decides to have it in the church, then it's done in the church. But it's really up to the jurisdiction.
1: Do you allow spectators?
6: No.
1: You do not. So generally, in a room that you're exercising the individual, who's in there?
6: In most cases, it's family members. Of course, the lead investigator who did the actual assessment, and sometimes at least one or two priests who actually read the response to the ritual.
1: And how often is holy water tossed around in there?
6: All the time, from beginning to end. And in fact, even for the actual ritual itself, we sprinkle ourselves with holy water, and then we get started.
1: Do you bring a crucifix with you?
6: Yes.
1: The demons don't like that, do they?
6: They don't like anything we represent, and that's a good thing, because if they did, we would not be in the right place.
1: What's the soonest you will perform an exorcism? I mean, like immediately sometimes?
6: No, that never happens, because we have to first make sure that it's a genuine case
1: right.
6: of demonic possession. If it's not, and if the person is just delusional, we could be feeding into their psychosis, which could lead to suicide. We try not to do that. That's not a good thing. So the assessment has to be done. Psychological evaluation has to be performed either there immediately or sometime in the near future in order to make a full decision in regards to the actual ritual itself.
1: How thankful are they, Archbishop, after the fact, once you cleanse them?
6: That's interesting, because so some of them are very thankful for you even showing up. Reason being is that most clergy will not respond to a request for this type of ministry. This is a specialized ministry. And only certain people who are actually called to do this ministry are qualified to do it, and that would mean the participation of all the members in the church. They would have to confirm the individual, and the jurisdictional bishop would have to recognize and appoint that individual to be an exorcist. So, I mean, there's a lot of process that goes on that's involved. And there's many people that are connected to the one individual, including the Holy Spirit.
1: All right, let's take some calls for you. Let's go first to Ed in Charlotte, North Carolina. Welcome to the program. Hello, Eddie.
7: Hey, George. Thank you.
1: You're welcome.
7: Ron, I've got several questions. One, you just made the comment again that if the person came themselves, you're more suspect. Is that because you say they are not supposed? This really is what surprised me, that they don't even know they're possessed.
6: No, well, actually, if a person says that they are possessed and they contact our organization, then we have to wonder whether or not the individual is fit to even state or make the claim.
1: Right.
6: We have to do a real deep seated investigation, which is an assessment. Reason being is that the demonic, the demon himself, would not want to raise its hand and say, "Hello, I'm here. You know, perform your ritual so we can exit this body." Their main purpose is to hide. They don't want to reveal themselves. They want to stay with that body as long as they possibly can and tear it apart from the inside out. It would be counterproductive for them to kind of make their presence known, especially to our type of ministry.
1: Archbishop, does the demon know what its purpose is? I mean, does it
6: yes.
1: get the exorcism routine and it knows what's going on?
6: The demon is in a ring, like a boxing ring, okay, and he's up against an opponent. And we are the opponent, and so we're trying to defeat the demon. The demon is doing whatever it can to defend itself, and if it means to deceive us, it will try. It will do its best. If it means to take on a form that is totally unrecognizable to the family members, then it will do that. It will have the ability to do whatever it can, whatever trick it can come up with, and is very successful in doing so, because that's within their power. So they are trying to avoid us and try to hide deep within the individual, so we won't detect them.
1: Have you ever seen someone who's possessed by several demons at the same time?
6: Yes. Yes, absolutely.
1: Oh,
6: and it's interesting. They sometimes will take turns in terms of making themselves known, and sometimes they will make themselves known all at once, where you could actually hear three or four different voices coming out, and they would be verbalizing using different words based on and attached to that particular demonic personality. So you're hearing three or four different voices coming out of the individual. It's very startling, to say the least.
1: Who is more apt to get possessed, a male or female?
6: It does not make a difference.
1: Does not.
6: The person who is more it would be more important if the person was more open to outside influences and would seek the assistance of dark forces to gain popularity, to gain additional powers of perception, or to just simply be successful. And these people, and there are quite a few of them, will actually seek the dark forces to enhance their personal abilities.
1: What is the average age of a person who's exercised?
6: That's an interesting question, because the age, generally speaking, would be from, I would say, from 15 years old to about maybe 45. That's probably the most. We get very few seniors.
1: Why is that?
6: And for children, we do get children, but not as much.
1: Why do you think you don't get much from seniors?
6: I think that they have had their experiences in life, some good, some bad, and they've already exist in their present form because of their experiences in life, and perhaps maybe their inner belief system. You know, there's an old cliche that the older you get, the more wiser you become, and that may or may not be true, but the more you stay on this planet and you live and experience life, the more you learn about what is good and what's bad. And then you also learn by sometimes the mistakes you make in life. And as a result, you know, which takes time to do. And so a senior would probably have more experience than a person who's still exploring, you know, the possibilities of life to gain power and influence and so on. And so they're more, you know, experimentative in terms of seeking out those types of things. That is from 15 to 45. People beyond that, older, of course, they have already settled in their belief system and pretty much know what's going on.
1: Let's go to Charles in Sacramento, California, west of the Rockies. Charles, go ahead, sir.
8: Good morning, George. Hello, Bishop. My question is, what would happen if me, were to be praying for somebody who's asleep, like, as we say, in the silence of our hearts, and as I'm conversing in my prayer, the person who's asleep in another room is answering back, like in time, you know, and there's nobody else in the house, you know, and this comes after like a long train of circumstances that led me to the point to where God, I'm not like a daily prayer, you know, and where I'm like, oh my God, something's got to be done here. And so, I mean, how would you respond to something like that?
6: It might not be the person you're praying for who's actually communicating with you, but rather some entity that is trying to mimic the person you're praying for and try to convince you that they are, in essence, responding to your prayer, even though they're in another room. So it all can be just a simple illusion, which is created by the dark forces of that we know.
1: Is there a lot of emotion, Archbishop, a lot of crying done before, after, during?

0: within the household, that anyone from the outside can see that.
1: At this point, what is God?
0: God is the creator of everything. God is the before and after. He is always, he is forever. He is the beginning, he is the end. God is the creator of everything that we see, everything we touch, everything we experience, every emotion that we feel, all the empathy that we feel comes from the love that we feel. All our emotions, our warm emotions, come from God. All the negative emotions, such as hate and jealousy and things of this nature, do not come from God. They come from the darkness. They come from Satan himself. So you see, there the two have to coexist in order to have a balance. The balance has to be there in order to justify one to the other. The one will actually confirm that the other exists, and you have to have some type of measuring rod to do that. So that's why they both have to coexist.
1: Next up, Joe, Monterey, California. Joseph, take it away.
2: Thank you for taking my call.
1: Sure thing.
2: I do exorcisms. Okay.
1: But you're not a priest, right?
2: Actually, I was ordained a Melchizedek priest.
1: Oh, you were? Okay.
2: But that's not, yes, that was in 70, I was in 97, 98, but I was doing it before that, and I was working with Christ. The first time I did an exorcism, I called on St. Michael.
1: The archangel.
2: He responded. And from there, I said, well, this is really good. I have someone or angels that I can call on whenever I need, when I do healing work. So I'm a healer.
1: You don't do it anymore?
2: Whenever it's called for.
1: Okay.
2: I don't advertise.
1: Ever been attacked?
2: Excuse me?
1: Ever been attacked? Psychically?
2: Psychically, when I get up in the morning, at nighttime, I usually go out in the astral and do some work, the work. And when I come back, sometimes they will attack me. They will stab me in the left side of my butt area when I'm getting into the body. My right side is my sword arm. I carry a sword. So I do work with Michael and the armies of God, angels and other beings that work under Christ, under the Christos, as the angels would call him. I suggest to the priesthood that do exorcisms to call on Michael before they enter that room and call on the armies of God to take away the demons that they can get to.
1: Maybe they do that. Archbishop, do they?
0: Oh, yes. In fact, we have to pray and we fast for 3 days before an actual ritual. We have to meditate and make sure that we are at peace with God and make sure that what we do is justified based on our individual calling. Yes, we do that. We have to prepare ourselves. And as the caller mentioned, you know, this is a battle. This is a real battle of good versus evil. We live in a spiritual world, and even though we experience the physical and we can see and touch the physical, the spiritual is also with us. And sometimes we forget that there is a constant battle that goes on. Saint Michael the Archangel is, of course, the archangel, the general, and he is leading the battle, if you will. We always say the St. Michael's Prayer as part of what we do in regards to our ritual and even preparing to actually become involved in someone's case. This is what we do, and this is what it's all about. It's the battle.
1: How much of the person who's being exorcised does he or she contribute to the battle to get it done?
0: Well,
1: do they work with you in tandem, or is it the exorcist that does most of the work here?
0: Depending as to what type of ritual you're using, if you're using the Roman ritual, you have to have an assistant that will actually read the response, and then, of course, the people in the room would also participate. So everyone is participating in the actual ritual. In terms of

0: the actual deliverance, of course, that comes by the power of the Holy Spirit. And this is where the touching is very important, where we touch the victim. We bless the individual. We bless ourselves and everyone in the room before we even begin. And so so I would say we all participate, and we all have our role, if you will.
1: All right, stay with us. We're going to come back in just a moment here on Coast to Coast AM and take final phone calls with the Archbishop. The website, again, is orderofexorcists.com, and his book that took 40-plus years to print up and get ready, Exorcist Secret Journal, Concealed Cases of Diabolical Activities and Demonic Possession. 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
1: NBC News Radio, I'm Mark Mayfield. Five people are dead and three critically injured after an Amazon cargo plane overran a runway at Miami International Airport on Sunday. Officials say the Boeing 767 landed around 2 p.m. before leaving the runway and coming to rest near a roadway. Utah Governor Spencer Cox is calling for the political rhetoric to be turned down. Cox spoke to ABC's This Week as the one-year anniversary approaches of the fatal shooting of conservative activist Charlie Kirk at Utah Valley University.
2: I think this is kind of a cop-out that we take as Americans, where we can just blame a person or our political leaders for this.
1: Cox said 70% of the country doesn't like where we are right now, adding that they're tired of the contempt and they're desperate for something better. And gas prices remain high as the Labor Day weekend rolls on. Sunday, AAA reported the average price for a gallon of regular sits at about $4.14. Mark Mayfield, NBC News Radio.
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4: Here's a look at the Twin Ports weather forecast from the meteorological team at Northern News Now in Duluth. A few clouds tonight with a low around 59 degrees, winds out of the east at 5 to 10 miles an hour. Monday, cloudy skies with occasional rain showers and a high around 70 degrees, winds east-southeast at 10 to 15 miles an hour. Monday night, rain showers, possible thunderstorms overnight and a low of 62 degrees, winds southeast at 10 to 15 miles an hour. Tuesday morning, thunderstorms and then cloudy skies with a high of 77 degrees, winds south-southwest at 10 to 20 miles an hour.
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seeing you in every lovely summer's day. I'll be seeing you in everything that's light and gay. 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
2: And welcome back to Coast, George Norrie with you. Our final segment with Archbishop Ron Fyle Enright. His book, Exorcist Secret Journal, took about 40 years to put that together. Are you happy with the book, though, Ron?
11: Actually, I am. I've been getting a lot of good positive feedback from people who have been following me for years, and I really feel pretty good about it.
2: Good for you. Let's go to final calls. Let's go to Walter in Pennsylvania. Take it away, Walt.
12: Hi, George. Great conversation, as usual.
2: Thank you, sir.
12: George, I just want to say to Archbishop Ron, as you know, I was brought up as a Roman Catholic. I vividly remember and have fond memories of many of the priests and the nuns that I've come across in my education. I was telling Tom, ironically, I'm pulling, you guys, between you and Clyde Lewis, you make me feel young. You know, I'm pulling an all-nighter tonight, George. I was on with Clyde, and now I'm speaking to you. And,
2: good.
12: George, you know where I'm coming from, George. I think that all religion is essentially myth. Science has to be our quote-unquote religion. Now, to me, science is reality, or the nearest thing we can, realize reality. I mean, we have proof of things in science, where things in religion are largely based on folklore and this and that. So I'd just like to say to Archbishop Ron that from a scientific viewpoint, I think exorcism might be regarded as like a placebo effect. Needless to say, all our drugs have to be tested. The FDA demands that they're tested against a placebo. So, it's a well-known fact. We talked about the power of suggestion in past shows, George, and it's a powerful thing in the human psyche. We don't understand the psychosomatic connection.
2: So, I mean, Walter, are you saying there are no demons?
12: Well, I think this is why exorcism, quote-unquote, works for some people. If some people are so brainwashed into a belief system or a religion that they believe that they're possessable naturally, it's like a placebo.
2: All right, let's get the Archbishop's take on this. Archbishop, go ahead.
11: Well, the first thing that comes to mind is, since we believe that there is a creator, and I identify him as God, who has created everything, including science, he has given us the ability to think, to be logical, and to even put things to the test. And it may even fall into a scientific type of scenario. But the person who created the science is the person who created the mind. And the person who created the mind is the person who created the spirit. And that person, of course, is God.
2: Have you been to haunted houses, Archbishop?
13: I have, actually.
2: Why?
13: Entertainment.
2: Well,
13: I still watch horror movies and things of that nature. And again, it's just sheer entertainment.
2: What do you think of haunted houses?
13: I'm sorry?
2: What do you think of them?
13: I think they're a form of entertainment. Haunted houses, true, genuine haunted houses, are totally different. There are different things that take place, such as in a demonic infestation, where physically, and people have witnessed this. I've witnessed it. Many people have witnessed the actual manifestations that can occur in an infestation, such as fluid coming down, running down walls, sometimes red, sometimes black in color, but no reason for it. As I mentioned, maggots falling from not the ceiling, but just from above, just materializing. People have witnessed this. People have witnessed demonic possession and have the scars to show after the actual ritual has been successful. There are things that that are not open to the public and certain facts because, let's face it, it's just too – it could be too horrifying, could be too much damage to the psychic. And as a result, it's not a healthy, inducive thing. Not to mention the confidentiality and the privacy that's involved when a person is actually suffering. And so it all boils down to that.
2: Let's go to Ruth in Maryland. Welcome to the show. Hi, Ruth.
14: Hi, George, and thank you for taking my call.
2: You're
14: and
2: welcome.
14: Hi, Archbishop Bishop Ron. And I have a question for you. I want to know about using Latin during your exorcisms because I'm Catholic. I go to a Roman Catholic church, and my our pastor, we call him pastor instead of priest, he works with the exorcists sometimes, and he told us that they flee from Latin more so than any other language. So could you please comment on that?
13: I will tell you that the demonic, Satan himself, has all knowledge of every language. And every language that has the the command of being commanded to leave an individual, it could be in any language. Latin language is that has been used, of course, traditionally, but it's been used in Germany. That is the German language. It's been used in even the Greek language. The language itself is a construct that man has basically used to communicate with one another. The demons and spiritual entities, they have no barrier. They could understand any language. It's what's said in the language that's effective, especially when it comes to dealing with this subject matter.
2: Archbishop, did you see the original movie, The Exorcist?
13: A long, long time ago.
2: What did you think of it? Was it accurate?
13: I know it was based on a true story.
2: True. Of a little boy, actually.
13: Yes, yes. And certain facts were actually placed in, and a lot of it was just sheer entertainment. But I'm going to say that that it's a good possibility that at least 30% of what you see on the screen is actually accurate and based on fact. The other 70% is just sheer for entertainment value and to catch your interest. And as you probably know, in the movie business, it's all about money. So it's
2: true.
13: So whatever catches your attention in terms of entertainment, they will do their creative thing in order to catch your attention and create the movie.
2: Once a person's been exorcised and it's successful, can the demon come back again?
13: Yes, the demon can come back again.
2: Oh, boy.
13: It's even worse than that. According to Scripture, Jesus said that evil spirits can come out of a person, and when that happens, the evil spirit will actually search for a place to rest. And when he finds that there is no place available, it will come back to the original spot, and it will take at least 7 other demonic entities with them. So it becomes a multiple demonic possession at that point. And of course, the scripture I'm referring to is Luke 11:24-26. It actually says that, and that's actually a fact.
2: Let's go to Alexandria, Louisiana. Cornelius is there. Hello, sir. Welcome to the program.
15: Hey there, George and Bishop Ron. I got to tell you, George, you're hitting all cylinders tonight. But you know, your friend Jordan Maxwell, I tell you, he saved you. And I'm so glad you never did do that experiment with the Ouija board and the stuff, because you would have opened up a whole lot of darkness to the show.
2: Can of worms on that one. That's true.
15: Look, Bishop Ron, I'm called the God, Guns, and Gold Man, the Bible, Bullets, and Beans Man. And my question for you is two questions, really. CBS had a show, and you talking about movies making the money. This was a series called Evil on CBS. It was a black priest, and it was a white psychiatrist. And the devil was a psychiatrist also. So my question to you, have you ever seen Evil? And the other question is, do you believe that Putin is possessed? Thank you, sir, and God bless you, George and Ron.
2: You want me to take the Putin question, Archbishop, or do you want it?
13: Well, if you'd like, why don't you, you can start, and I could tell you what my opinion is.
2: I don't think he's possessed, but I think he's obsessed. There's a difference.
13: Okay, well, first, let me say that the first part of the question, refresh my memory real quick, George.
2: About Evil, the TV show?
13: Yes, I have seen the program. I've seen many episodes. I like it. It's very entertaining. But most of all, there's a lot of fact that the writers have absolutely correct in regards to the motivation of Satan and all the flaws that the and I believe the star that the black actor is a seminarian student and has not actually received holy orders, but he's does exorcisms. Or at least he makes an evaluation or assessment. And that's exactly what we have. We have people who make assessments. They're laity. But it's very, very close to the actual program. So the answer to the question, I do like the program. In regards to the guy who is heading this madness on the other side of the world, I think that he, along with other people that have negative intentions, are influenced by dark entities, by dark influences such as the demonic. I believe serial killers, they all have that one thing in common, and as a result, they are also moved and driven to do the horrible, horrible acts because of what was suggested to them subconsciously by demonic oppression. And so I think all evil and every negative thing that you could think of does come from some source, and it's not from God. God is about good. The evil comes in this world from Satan himself.
2: Have you ever seen Satan eye to eye?
13: Yes.
2: Not a pretty sight, is it?
13: Actually, he was in the form of a skeleton. And it's interesting. I was in a downtown, it was a hotel, and it was infested with all kinds of demonic entities. And as a result, I was there. I had to stay overnight because we were doing an exorcism. And I was in the bathroom, and I was taking a shower, and the shower was in the hallway. And as I'm taking a shower, I'm shaving, okay? And I have this mirror that's just, I have it positioned right over the shower head. So I'm shaving with it. So I'm actually seeing everything, not only my own image, but also the background. And as I was looking in the background, I noticed something that was very startling. The shower curtain was pulled back, and this image of a skeleton came out, and it was glowing, and it had a black hood. And so help me God, I still remember this as if it was yesterday. This was many years ago, and I knew for a fact that that was not just a demonic entity, but that was Satan himself. Then later on that week, and I'm still, I was in this hotel for about 2 weeks because this was a multi a situation in regards to demonic entities, not only an infestation, but there was two demonic possessions that were in the one hotel, and they were totally in different sides of the building. So what I did basically was I stayed there for a couple of weeks, and in that time, I witnessed other things where I saw shadows. Okay, now this is kind of personal. I was in the bathroom, and it's a funny thing that these things always happen sometimes in the bathrooms, and this in a public stall, okay, and understand these hotels are like built in the turn of the century, so the bathrooms are in the hallways.
2: 30 seconds left, Archbishop. Go ahead.
13: And so I'm in the end stall, and the lights are dim because it's in the evening. And then I saw some interesting shadows, okay? And the shadows just illuminated from underneath, from where they were at to underneath my the door stall, if you will. And I saw something that was absolutely incredible. And it was a line of dark entities marching directly into the wall that was on the other side of where I was viewing.
2: Wow. Get yourself out of there fast. Thank you, Archbishop. Come back again. For Dan Galante, Tom Danheiser, Lisa Lyon, Lex Lonehood, Sean Vadasur, Stephanie Smith, Chris Burrows, Tim Banal, George Knapp, and Ian Punnett. I'm George Norrie, somewhere out there on Coast to Coast AM. We'll see you on our next edition. Until then, be safe, everyone.

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4: Here's a look at the Twin Ports weather forecast from the meteorological team at Northern News Now in Duluth. A few clouds tonight with a low around 59 degrees, winds out of the east at 5 to 10 miles an hour. Monday, cloudy skies with occasional rain showers and a high around 70 degrees, winds east-southeast at 10 to 15 miles an hour. Monday night, rain showers, possible thunderstorms overnight in a low of 62 degrees, winds southeast at 10 to 15 miles an hour. Tuesday morning, thunderstorms and then clouds.
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5: NBC News Radio, I'm Tammy Trujillo. Five people are dead, at least five others injured after an Amazon cargo plane crashed near Miami International Airport.
6: Total 10 that were involved, five fatalities, three that are in critical condition that were transported to the trauma center, and another two that were transported to a local hospital.
5: Miami-Dade Fire Rescue Chief Ray Jadala provided an update on things Sunday. According to the FAA, the Boeing 767-300 aircraft overran the runway after landing. The plane had departed from San Juan, Puerto Rico. President Trump is set to speak both nights of the Republican National Committee's first ever midterm convention in Dallas this week. Trump was already set to deliver the opening night keynote speech. He'll now also deliver the closing address on night two. Vice President Vance will headline the second night's keynote. The program features more than 100 items, including a showcase of candidates in key swing districts and sessions on banning stock trades by lawmakers, federal immigration enforcement, and contrasts between Republican and Democratic policy agendas. Gas prices are staying high as the Labor Day weekend rolls on. Energy Secretary Chris Wright told ABC's this week that prices could go down as the summer driving season comes to a close.
7: So the marketplace thinks gasoline prices are going to move meaningfully lower. So trust the market. Certainly don't trust my predictions.
5: On Sunday, AAA reported the average price for a gallon of regular unleaded is at $4.14. Drivers in California, though, are paying an average of $5.84 a gallon. That's the highest in the country. Rob Reiner has posthumously won the Outstanding Guest Actor in a Comedy Series Emmy for The Bear 9 months after his death. The award was presented on Emmy Awards Night 2. It was earned over nominees including Michael J. Fox, Brett Goldstein, and Connor Story. It marks the first posthumous on-camera Emmy since Raul Julia's 1995 win for The Burning Season. 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
5: ICE arrests are surging under the Trump administration, with nearly 50,000 arrests reported in July. Mark Mayfield has details.
2: That's the highest monthly total of the president's second term, according to government data. More than half of those arrested had no criminal convictions or pending criminal charges. The increase comes as ICE expands enforcement, including arrests at immigration check-ins, traffic stops, and airports. The administration says it's enforcing immigration law, while some lawmakers and immigration advocates question the growing number of arrests involving people without any criminal records. I'm Mark Mayfield.
5: A second person has died at the Burning Man Festival in Nevada. The Burning Man Project said 60-year-old Craig Mann was found dead in his camp on Saturday afternoon. The cause of the death remains unknown. This comes after a man in his mid-50s died after experiencing a medical emergency at the festival. His identity has not been released. Burning Man is set to continue through Monday. In a move that feels like a return to the 1990s, TSA has launched a new pilot program that will let you say goodbye to loved ones at the gate or just watch the planes take off. That story from Rich Cassone.
9: The program, which launched this week, is called Gateside by TSA PreCheck, and it allows current and former PreCheck members with known traveler numbers to go through airport security even when they're not traveling. The pilot launches for 13 airports, including LAX and San Diego International, with expanded access in the coming months, according to TSA. People who want to use Gateside will need to apply each time on the TSA PreCheck website. There's no charge, but the website recommends getting your application in 1 to 3 days in advance. I'm Rich Cassone.
5: Spider-Man Brand New Day is still on top of the domestic box office for the sixth straight weekend. Brand New Day earned $18 million as of Sunday and is projected to rake in a total of $23 million through the Labor Day holiday on Monday. The fourth installment in the Tom Holland-led franchise has now pulled in an estimated $2.4 billion globally. That makes Spider-Man Brand New Day the third biggest release ever, behind 2009's Avatar and Avengers Endgame. Tammy Trujillo, NBC News Radio.
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0: From the heartland of America and the gateway to the West, good morning, good evening, wherever you may be, across the nation, around the world. I'm George Norrie, and this is Coast to Coast AM. Program note for you, live Labor Day Monday night for you, so stick around. Emerging artist bumper music for the first couple hours. All their information on the coasttocoastam.com website. They're doing a great job. And later tonight, true crime stories. Here's what's happening. At least five people were killed, five others were injured at Miami International Airport on Sunday after an Amazon cargo plane overran the runway, struck multiple vehicles, and caught fire while landing. The Miami-Dade Sheriff's Office and Miami-Dade Fire Rescue Teams confirmed that there were at least 10 victims involved in the crash, which happened when Prime Air Flight 7598 overran Miami International Airport's diagonal runway at about 2 p.m. local time. The fire chief said three people were taken to a trauma center in critical condition. Five others died. The two others were transported to a local hospital. Wow. Hurricane Lowell is forecast to remain an intense major hurricane and has now begun its northward turn in the central Pacific. The major hurricane possesses a danger to parts of Hawaii. A volcano eruption in Indonesia on Sunday has forced the cancellation of all flights at the capital city's airport as volcanic ash drifted across the western parts of the country. No casualties reported, 170,000 people stranded on that situation. Iran's parliament speaker warned that any further hits on the country's interests would be met with a faster, heavier, and more painful response after tanker strikes Saturday. The U.S. Central Command said it redirected 92 commercial vehicles, disabled three, and boarded two in the Strait of Hormuz, also releasing footage of an F-35A patrol over regional waters. OPEC kept October output unchanged as disruptions to the Strait of Hormuz curbed the group's sway over oil prices. With more, here's Tom Danheiser.
1: Well, George, Iran's parliament speaker on Sunday has threatened to deliver a more intense and more painful response to U.S. strikes on Iranian oil tankers. A day after the U.S. struck and permanently disabled three of the tankers in the Persian Gulf and the Gulf of Oman. This in response to Iran's Revolutionary Guard firing ballistic missiles at an aircraft carrier and guided missile destroyer. No U.S. warships were struck in the attack and no one was injured. On Sunday, Iranian state media claimed a drone attack on an unmanned U.S. military boat attempting to enter a self-declared restricted zone in the Strait of Hormuz. The U.S. military dismissed the claim as a total lie and denied any such vessel was hit. Meanwhile, the new head of Iran's Supreme National Security Council Sunday said that Tehran plans to announce an exclusion zone outside the Strait of Hormuz aimed at vessels it believes are attempting to transit the waterway. Mohsen Rezai's comments came with few details, but did indicate the new zone should be announced in the coming days and weeks and will begin from the line of the U.S. naval blockade, extend toward the Strait of Hormuz and into the Persian Gulf. Rezai said that any ship that enters this area with the intention of passing through the Strait of Hormuz and is identified will be placed on their sanctions list. And oil prices continue to be elevated, with West Texas Intermediate crude oil trading at $91.41 a barrel and Brent crude $95.85. George?
0: Thank you, Tom. Charles R. Smith is one of America's leading experts on advanced technology and its implications for war. He's here to talk about what's going on. Charles, your thoughts?
2: Well, I think this is more of the squeeze going on at the moment. One of those tankers that got hit was hit off of Karg Island. And as predicted, instead of strikes or invasions on Karg Island, literally all we're doing is blockading it. The effect is basically the same, nothing going in, nothing going out. And the net result is no ka-ching for the Iranian treasury, as well as the Ayatollahs, which take a fairly large chunk skimmed off the top. And therein, I think, lies the biggest point. We have seen indications that there are parts of the Iranian economy starting to fold at the moment. Things are likely to get worse inside Iran. And these wonderful announcements of exclusion zones and attacks and an occasional ballistic missile are to be expected.
0: Benjamin Netanyahu from Israel has been talking about major attacks. What do you think of that?
2: It's possible. At this point, the Israelis are really a little bit more busy with Hezbollah and Hamas locally. So for all practical purposes, yeah, they might. They may actually ask us to join in. It depends on how much the Iranians decide to throw, as well as how much do they have left to throw. I think what's really having the worst effect on them is not necessarily the military actions, as I've outlined, but the political and financial application, literally not allowing any exports or imports to reach their country. And the net result is the massive inflation, inability to pay their bills, and of course, that also results in desertions from their security forces, which we are beginning to see.
0: All right. Thank you, Charles. A blueberry recall first reported in July on our program over the risk of E. coli contamination has been expanded now to include frozen package mixes of strawberries, blackberries, blueberries sold at Walmart, according to the FDA. One lot of 10-ounce packages of Great Value frozen organic triple berry blend has been recalled by a Chilean supplier. The frozen berries were sold at selective Walmart stores in 16 states, including, I'll name them off quickly, Alabama, Arkansas, Florida, Illinois, Indiana, Kentucky, Louisiana, Minnesota, Mississippi, Missouri, North Carolina, Ohio, Oklahoma, South Carolina, Texas, and Wisconsin. If you have the package, go back to the store. As we run into the Labor Day weekend now, and here we are full speed, this time spent with our families and friends, it brings up a powerful question. What are our deepest relationships even born? Today we are looking at soulmate contact and growing afterlife evidence that our external bonds survive physical death. Researchers are finding that we travel through multiple lifetimes with the exact same group of souls, and here to share the comforting proof that true love never dies is Sandra Champlain, host of the After Dark, Shades of the After Dark podcast on Coast to Coast. Hi, Sandra.
3: Oh, hey, George. You know, the clinical research being done right now by the Newton Institute, based in Wilmington, North Carolina, may completely change how we view the people sitting around our dinner tables. Before Dr. Michael Newton passed 10 years ago this month at the age of 84, he documented thousands of cases of life between lives regressions. His research revealed that we belong to specific soul groups and create soul contracts before we are even born. Newton said that the people who challenge us the most are often our closest soulmates, taking on difficult roles purely out of love to help our souls learn and grow. But this brings up a massive question I hear from those who are grieving. If our loved one reincarnates, does that mean they won't be in the afterlife to greet us when we cross over? Well, the Newton Institute provides us with this great answer. When we reincarnate, we do not send our entire being into one physical body. We only bring a small fragment of our energy to Earth. The vast, magnificent core of who we really are remains fully awake, alive, and waiting to hug loved ones in the spirit world. So this long Labor Day weekend, as we look at the family members gathered around our dinner tables and at our cookouts, we can do so with a kind, forgiving, and loving heart, knowing that our relatives are surely helping us to get massive growth for our souls. Thank you, George.
0: Thank you, Sandra. Up next, Larry Arnold. His book is called The Blaze, The Mysterious Fires of Spontaneous Human Combustion. He's next on Coast to Coast AM.
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0: And welcome back to Coast. George Norrie with you. Larry Arnold back with us. He is an author and founder of Parascience International. His networks with others, and he focuses on curious combustions and other anomalies. Larry also has amassed what is arguably the largest database of odd fires that defy common sense and comprehension. Larry, welcome back, and happy Labor Day to you.
8: Hey, George, and a happy Labor Day to you, too, and to Tom, Tim, and the rest of the Coast staff. We trust it's been a good year for all of you in 2026. It certainly has been a year with no shortages of stories to pursue and mysteries to ponder.
0: I love your work. How did you get involved in spontaneous human combustion stories?
8: If you talk to our debunkers, it would probably be a silly, insipid, nonsensical fool who is easily swayed by alleged mysteries. We got introduced to this incredible phenomenon in around 1962, when we were probably in eighth grade. We spent 35 cents on a paperback book called Stranger Than Science by Frank Edwards. And in Frank's book, he devoted one chapter to incredible cremations and specifically talked about the case of Mary Hardy Reeser, who burned in an incredibly bizarre fashion, localized fashion, in 1951 down in St. Pete, Florida. And we can go into the details of that case if you wish, but it led us to think, could she have been simply a one-off odd case that stood alone and unique in history? Or might there be other cases similar to hers? So after we left the engineering profession, we went down to the Library of Congress, pulled up some microfilm looking for newspapers from 1951 from the St. Pete area. And we found that the St. Petersburg Times and the Tampa Tribune both covered the story as front page news about Mary Reeser's death in 1951 and expressed a number of odd aspects to it. And then in 1975, we got tipped off to a case in our home state of Pennsylvania that sounded very similar to the localized incineration that befell Mary Reeser in 1951. And that case turned out to be an elderly physician in northern Pennsylvania, Dr. John Irving Bentley, who died in December 5, 1966, in circumstances that just belie common sense. And at that point, our life changed around. And while we still drive a school bus after 51 years, we devoted a good chunk of our remaining two-thirds of this lifespan to documenting, investigating, and trying to understand how spontaneous human combustion happens.
0: Larry, what did Mary Weezer's body look like when they got to it?
8: It actually did not look like a body. What the first responders discovered was in a chair that Mary Weezer had been last known to be sitting in a few hours earlier was 1 foot still encased in a satin slipper unburned, a few pounds of calcined vertebrae and ash, a head that was alleged to have shrunken to the size variously described as a cup of tea, a baseball, or an orange. And that was pretty much it. The chair in which she was seated and an end table next to it had also incinerated within a circle of fire that was not much more than 3 feet in diameter. Combustibles just beyond the edge of that circle of death, as it became to be called, daybed linen, stacks of newspaper, all that was unsinged. The fire appeared to be incredibly localized, fiercely intense, and yet surrounding combustibles that should have ignited much more easily than the human body can be burned, escaped unsinged. And therein lied the mystery of Mary Weezer's remarkable human incineration.
0: Yeah, why does it occur where the surrounding areas, the bed, the room, the rest of the house, doesn't get burned?
8: That is the mystery of this subject of spontaneous human combustion, or in the classic cases that we have renamed sudden human cremation, like Mary Weezer, like Dr. Bentley, and many others that we'll probably be discussing with your listeners in the next hour and a half. That is the mystery of how the body can be incinerated so completely, more completely, in fact, than normally happens in a crematorium retort. And yet surrounding combustibles that have ignition points

0: combustibles. That is, a person is cremated in an environment that is devoid of the attendant effects that fire science mandates should be, indeed must be present, but are not. Usually there's no gore, no guts, and no blood. It's just the scariest, most terrifying, and frightful spookiness imaginable. Truly, scenes that are macabre beyond belief.
1: Now, when we get a fever, we kind of feel it. We get chills, we get sweaty. When somebody is beginning to combust, do they feel anything initially?
0: That's an intriguing question. For the classic cases, we have no way to know that because you can't interview a pile of ash. Right. There's a subset of this phenomenon, however, that the skeptics really don't want to deal with, and that is there are people who have survived partial spontaneous human combustion. And those survivors that we have been privileged to interview tell us that there is no significant thermal forewarning of the event that is about to befall them. They may feel a slight tingling in their body, like when circulation is cut off in your forearm, for example, or they may feel and be aware of a minor heat rising up their spinal column or on the back of their shoulders, for example, but nothing like the painful heat that one experiences, for example, when one would put one's hands on a hot stove burner.
1: What combusts them in the body? What is so flammable?
0: Well, according to mainstream science, there's nothing in the body that is flammable. We did a search this afternoon on AI. We asked AI, as many people who listen to Coast do, to find out what AI has to say. And this is what AI says about spontaneous human combustion. If you're looking for real world science or history and what people call spontaneous human combustion, here's a quick breakdown. The mainstream scientific community completely rejects the idea that a human body can burst into flames from internal heat. In most cases, it's written off where the room surrounding room is untouched. Forensic scientists will point to the wick effect, and we can get into that later. So officially, there's nothing in the body that can cause spontaneous human combustion. As is well known, the body is mostly water, 70 to 75% water. And it's argued that it would be like trying to ignite a swimming pool to burn a human body. It doesn't make common sense. It doesn't seem practical to pursue. But if you look at the evidence that we have amassed in over 50 years of trying to document this phenomenon, and as we have shown you personally, George, when we had the privilege of doing an episode of Beyond Belief with you, the photographs that depict these remarkably localized incineration fires of the human body are not hoaxes, as have been claimed. These are real documentable photographs with known provenance that prove again and again, albeit rarely, there is something about the human body, either internally or external to it, that mainstream orthodox science has yet failed to recognize, that can indeed incinerate a swimming pool or a human body that is composed of 75% water.
1: Oh, that's amazing. Do you think the person feels pain, or do they just die?
0: In the classic cases where the body is almost wholly incinerated, we believe, based on evidence and talking to eyewitnesses who have seen the aftermath of these incredibly localized incinerations, we have concluded that the victim, as horrific as the scene appears to be and presents itself, the person does not experience agonizing pain as one would expect from a high temperature oxidation typed fire phenomenon. The process is either so quick that pain cannot be transmitted through the nervous system to the brain, or it is a process that just does not engender pain responses within the human physiology. So as horrific and as frightful and as fearsome as the photographs of these remarkable fires appear, the victim who experienced the SHC, we believe, does so painlessly and without agony.
1: Truly amazing. Where do we get your book, Ablaze?
0: Two ways. You can go to Amazon.com, search Larry Arnold and Ablaze, pop up. Every book that is ordered through Amazon.

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1: All right, we're going to come back in a moment with you, Larry. And here's our first emerging artist called Box 211 from Essex Falls, New Jersey. The name of the song, Tuesday Morning.
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5: NBC News Radio, I'm Tammy Trujillo. Five people are dead and three critically injured after an Amazon cargo plane overran a runway at Miami International Airport Sunday. Officials say the Boeing 767 landed before leaving the runway and coming to rest near a roadway. The plane was operated by North Carolina-based 21 Air and was flying from San Juan, Puerto Rico. President Trump's getting some attention after sharing a map suggesting New Mexico be called New America. The post came after a false online claim that Trump had signed an executive order changing the state's name. Fact-checkers say that claim originated with a satirical social media account and is not true. California is making September 25th Dolly Parton Day. Lawmakers have officially designated the day in honor of the country music icon. The date was chosen as a nod to her classic hit, 9 to 5. Parton's impact extends way beyond music, with thousands of children enrolled in her Imagination Library literacy program. Tammy Trujillo, NBC News Radio.
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1: We'll take your calls next hour with Larry Arnold as we talk about the fascinating subject of spontaneous human combustion. Unbelievable. The Paranormal Podcast keeps cruising along. Sandra Champlain, who you heard in our news segment, is one of the hosts, and she does a great job on The Afterlife, Tommy.
2: 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In the search, just put Coast to Coast AM. All those wonderful shows will pop right up. It's a lot of listening and a lot of fun. Some good shows up there.
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1: Hey, And welcome back. George Norrie back with Larry Arnold, author of Ablaze, The Mysterious Fires of Spontaneous Human Combustion. He's got several other books out there as well, and his website is linked up at coasttocoastam.com. Larry, do we have any data that tells us how many people in the United States or worldwide combust every year?
7: We have to refer to our database, which currently has about 500 examples that would meet the definition of spontaneous human combustion historically. By year, it varies significantly. We have many years in which we have no cases recorded. We have other cases that clump into around 1871, 1905, 1938. Based on that, we were beginning to see a 33-year periodicity. Could this be a factor, a causative mechanism that could help to explain the phenomenon? We did not see a bump of cases after 1938. There was a group in 1980, however. Location appears to be more significant in having this phenomenon happen than chronological dating, however. On the other hand, we can also freely admit that there are surely cases that we've not been able to discover and document yet. This is a phenomenon, as you can easily imagine, George, and probably your listeners as well. It's a phenomenon that mainstream science, fire scientists, fire investigators, and in some cases, even the first responders at these fire scenes really don't want to talk about. It makes them incredibly uncomfortable, which makes it very difficult for us as an investigator, as the researcher, to identify and track down these cases. We have to rely on people's willingness, the open-mindedness, to discuss what is truly frightening for them. We had one fire inspector down in Philadelphia. When we went to his office, we had dates, names, and general locations for several cases in the city of Philadelphia, and we asked to see the fire files. And the inspector flat out told us that there are no files for us to see because what we're asking about doesn't happen. We laid on his desk some photographs. We showed him the photograph of Mary Reeser. We showed him the photograph of Dr. Bentley. And we showed him the photograph of Helen Conway, who burned up not too far from his office outside of Philadelphia in Upper Darby Township in 1964. We explained the circumstances of the fire scenes that the photographs depicted, and then we asked him, if you were called out to a fire and you encountered a fire scene like we're showing these photographs to you depict, what would you do? And we shall never, ever forget his response to us. It was, quote unquote, I'd go out, get drunk, and forget about it.
1: Wow. What are the possibilities, Larry, that these people are being murdered and then burned up by the murderer?
7: That's a fair question, George. Glad you asked that, and we can respond this way. Sadly, there are a number of arson murder cases that happen not only in the United States, but worldwide every year. In fact, in the United States, there are some in excess of 2,000 smoking mishap accidents every year in the United States. Some of those accidents are indeed arson murders, where the scene of the crime is attempted to cover up by the murderer by burning the evidence, so to speak. It's claimed by one debunker of SHC, the Dame of Flame, Miss Elaine Pope, that no matter how badly a body is burned by a murder arsonist, she can always find evidence of foul play in the burned remains, find evidence for a stab wound, find evidence of a gunshot wound. We challenge Miss Pope to find any such evidence in the ashes that Mary Reeser or Dr. Bentley left behind. It can't be done. What arson murderers do is douse the body in a flammable liquid, usually gasoline, and then torch it. The body can still be picked up, body bagged, and taken to a morgue for autopsy, where someone like a forensic scientist like the Dame of Flame could find that evidence that she would expect to find at an arson murder. What we don't find at classic SHC fire scenes is any evidence of an accelerant. In the Reeser case from 1951, the FBI, as well as the local police department and fire departments down in St. Pete, Florida, looked for evidence of an accelerant. They could find none. No hydrocarbons were found at the scene. An arson murder cannot, to our knowledge and research anyway, burn a body so completely in a localized environment at the scene of the crime, and burn it so completely as Dr. Bentley or Helen Conway or Michael Flaherty in Ireland, or scores of other victims that we've documented in our book, Ablaze.
1: I guess the skull is still intact with the teeth, or what happens with that?
7: Another interesting question, George. In the Bentley case, this is the classic photograph that many of your listeners will have seen posted online, or maybe have seen in some of the television programs that we've done on the subject. Dr. Bentley was a physician, 92 years of age, in northern Pennsylvania, who on December 5, 1966, was discovered by a meter reader, Don Gosnell, to have burned through his bathroom floor, leaving behind one leg, half of a leg, lying tangential to that hole. And on the water pipes below the floor through which most of Mr. Bentley's body burned was a round object lying on the water pipes, burned so badly that some of the first responders did not recognize it as a head. The rest of Dr. Bentley's 180-pound body, beside the head and the half of his lower left leg, was a pile of powder in the basement floor below the hole, a pile of powder about 14 inches in diameter, 5 inches in height. No internal organs were left to be autopsied. No evidence of foul play could be determined. Ironically, Dr. Bentley's death certificate says that he died by asphyxiation and 90% burning of the body, so said the coroner. Problem with that, there was no lungs, no throat, no esophagus to autopsy. So you can't make a determination of asphyxiation by death as cause of death. As to the 90% burning of the body, John Deck, the deputy coroner for Potter County at that time, told us it was more like 98 to 99% burning of body, which is true, which is accurate. So even in death certificates as filed here in the state of Pennsylvania, you have to question the veracity, the truthfulness of some of the information that is provided. Dr. Bentley's immolation in his bathroom in 1966 in Countersport, Pennsylvania, was so bizarre, so disconcerting, so unsettling, that Don Gosnell, the person who discovered that frightful scene, refused to go back into the home and told his fellow first responders, because Don was also a volunteer firefighter, told his first responders not to go back into the house because the scene was just too unnerving to contemplate. They, of course, didn't believe him until they went in, saw it, came back and said, "My God, Don, what you told me is true. I can't figure this out." The local newspaper did not even report the full details of Dr. Bentley's death. And in fact, Dr. Bentley's son did not know the details of how his father transitioned until he was watching us discuss the program on national television in 1981 on the ABC program called That's Incredible. Imagine sitting in your living room watching television and suddenly seeing that your father had burned himself in the way that Dr. Bentley burned himself. An astonishingly remarkable fire scene that just belies everything that is currently known to mainstream fire science forensics as to how fire is in air quotes here, how fire can impact and destroy a human body.
1: Is there a common denominator between the victims? Anything similar?
7: Oh, we wish that there were. It would make our research and attempts to explain this phenomenon so much easier. Other than that these fire scenes involve a human being, no. It was argued in the 1700s and up to about 1850 that all victims of SHC were elderly, female, sedentary, alcoholic sots who died by an external drop cigarette, perhaps, or a pipe ash in the dead of winter. Our research has disproven that batch of criteria. The oldest victim in our database is said to be a Hindu holy man, age approximately 114, who was observed by his students sitting in a lotus position on a mat with a bluish-green flame emanating from the solar plexus area, his lower abdominal region, slowly engulfing the body and yet not burning the straw mat on which he sat. The youngest victim we have is possibly a 4 to 6 week old child in a crib. We do have a 4-year-old child in China who was observed by attending physicians to spontaneously burn on multiple occasions. That child did survive.
1: Mary Reeser, they called the Cinder Woman, died in 1951. Why did the media jump on that story?
7: Well, the media jumped on it initially because it was so absolutely bizarrely strange. And media likes stories like that. It's weird. It's unconventional. Let's try to figure it out. What made Mary so bizarre was, as we said earlier, the lack of significant body material left behind. One of the SHC debunkers, Mark Benecki, a renowned forensic biologist, has stated in print, and even after seeing the photographs that we handed to him to examine, he states that there is no known case in which internal body parts are more damaged by a fire than are external body parts. Well, in the Reeser case, as well as with Dr. Bentley, there were no internal organs left intact to autopsy. But there were external body parts for Mrs. Reeser, her intact, unburned foot and ankle. And in Dr. Bentley's case, the lower half of his left leg. Dr. Bentley, just to be perfectly precise and complete on the record, left behind one half of a lower leg, a patella, the kneecap, and a skull that was so badly burned it was unrecognizable by many of the first responders who personally knew him. In the Reeser case, expert after expert.
1: And how old was she,
7: expert.
1: Larry?
7: Mary Reeser, let's see, trying to remember, Mary Reeser was 175 pounds in weight. She was 67 years old at the time. She was a Pennsylvania native. She had moved down to St. Pete to be near her son, Dr. Richard Reeser, but she was not happy in the Sunshine State because of the summer heat. She was looking to return to Pennsylvania. She did return, but in a way no one could have anticipated or even imagined. Dr. Krogman was a renowned forensic anthropologist who was vacationing across the river, or across the Gulf from St. Pete at the time. He heard about the case, took a professional interest in the case. He was completely bumfuddled by it. He had previously done experimentation on burning cadavers, and he knew that from his experimentation, to burn a body as completely as was found in Mary Reeser's apartment in St. Pete required temperatures under controlled scientific conditions of 3,000 degrees Fahrenheit for 12 hours uninterrupted. Those conditions clearly were not present in Mary Reeser's apartment, where the hottest structure fire rarely exceeds 1,800 degrees Fahrenheit. Mrs. Reeser did not have 12 hours to incinerate. Krogman was perplexed on 7 points. He said there was the extent of reduction to her body, the localization of the heat itself. As we said earlier, this fire was confined to basically an area 3 feet in diameter. There was the time frame available. She probably transitioned about 4:10, 4:20 a.m. on the morning of July 2, 1951. Her fire scene was discovered just after 8 o'clock that morning when her landlady, Pansy Carpenter, attempted to deliver a telegram to her, went to open Mary's apartment door, found the handle was hot to the touch, screamed. Two painters across the street responded, knocked down the door, and the macabre scene presented to themselves at that time. Krogman was also mystified by the claims of her shrunken skull. Clearly, this fire scene was an affront to his common sense, and yet he noted, based on having studied his history and learning about other similar cases to Mary Reeser's, he was perplexed by the consistent pattern, which almost gives, he said, the lie to mere coincidence. Mary Reeser's fire so unnerved him that he said, as he recalled in a memory, that the short hairs on his neck would bristle with a vague fear. We had the privilege to interview Dr. Krogman many years later. He wrote about the mystery of the case in 1952 to Pageant magazine, and yet when we sat down with him in his office in Lancaster County several decades later, he had convinced himself that Mary had dropped a cigarette on her lap and incinerated as a smoking mishap incident, which is also what the FBI claimed. And this brings up the wick theory that is so often invoked to explain away these cases of localized human incineration, in which presumably the body is ignited by an external ignition source, a dropped cigarette or ashes from a pipe, and the clothing catches fire and then becomes, in essence, an inverted wick that causes the body's adipose tissue, the fat, to become the fuel for the fire. And over several hours of a low temperature smoldering localized fire, the body will incinerate itself to powder. As we said earlier, there are thousands of fire fatalities every year in this country, many more worldwide. If dropped cigarettes were the cause for what happened to Mary Reeser, for Dr. Bentley, to Mrs. Conway, to George Mott in upstate New York in 1986, we would find hundreds, if not thousands, of cases of wholly incinerated, immolated ashes burned more completely than can be accomplished in a crematorium's retort at 2200 to 2400 degrees Fahrenheit for an hour to an hour and a half. We don't find that evidence. There is not that much of a cover-up. We are dealing here, George, as you well recognize, with a completely new, radically different, and challenging physiological phenomenon.
1: All right, stay with us, Larry. We're going to take a short break and talk more when we come back and take phone calls. Here's our next emerging artist, Brian Barry Hill from Petaluma, California. Ales and Chocolate, the name of the song.
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8: NBC News Radio, I'm Tammy Trujillo. Five people are dead, three critically injured, after an Amazon cargo plane overran a runway at Miami International Airport Sunday. Officials say the Boeing 767 landed before leaving the runway and coming to rest near a road. The plane was operated by North Carolina-based 21 Air. It was flying from San Juan, Puerto Rico. President Trump is drawing attention after sharing a map suggesting New Mexico be called New America. Mark Mayfield has details.
9: The post came after a false online claim that Trump had signed an executive order changing the state's name. Fact-checkers say that the claim originated with a satirical social media account and is not true. Trump's post prompted reactions from lawmakers, including New Mexico Democrats, who pushed back against the idea of changing the state's name. The White House has also supported other geographic name changes under the Trump administration, including Gulf of America and Lake America. I'm Mark Mayfield.
8: ICE arrests are surging under the Trump administration, with nearly 50,000 arrests reported in July. That's the highest monthly total of the president's second term, according to government data. More than half of those arrested had no criminal convictions or pending criminal charges. The increase comes as ICE expands enforcement, including arrests at immigration check-ins, traffic stops, and airports. The administration says it's enforcing immigration law, while some lawmakers and immigration advocates question the growing number of arrests involving people without criminal records.
10: Working 9 to 5, what a way to make a living, barely getting by.
8: California is making September 25th Dolly Parton Day. Lawmakers have officially designated the day in honor of the country music icon. The date was chosen as a nod to Parton's classic hit, 9 to 5. Parton's impact extends way beyond music, with more than 182,000 California children enrolled in her Imagination Library literacy program. It provides free books to children, including bilingual English-Spanish books in California. You're listening to the latest from NBC News Radio.
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8: Iran says it's attacked three oil tankers affiliated with the U.S. Jim Forbes has the latest.
5: In a statement Saturday, Iran's Revolutionary Guard Navy said the tankers were sailing through an unauthorized route in the Strait of Hormuz and that any suspicious movement would be targeted. The U.S. has not commented on the claims, which appear to be in retaliation to a U.S. attack on three Iranian oil tankers earlier in the day. U.S. Central Command said it attacked three Iranian tankers after Iran launched missiles toward two Navy warships and that no American personnel were injured. I'm Jim Forbes.
8: Prosecutors are expected to decide soon whether to retry the Lindsey Clancy murder case after a mistrial was declared. The jury could not reach a unanimous verdict in the Massachusetts trial. Clancy admitted to killing her three young children but pleaded not guilty, citing postpartum psychosis. She'll remain at a psychiatric hospital while prosecutors weigh their options. A status hearing is set for September 29th. The recent deaths of three beluga whales at an aquarium in Chicago is raising more questions than answers. Jennifer Kuiper has details.
13: The beluga whales Pikachu and Rain were rescued by Chicago's Shedd Aquarium after a marine park in Canada failed. Pikachu died in late August, and on September 2nd, Rain died. On the same day, Beethoven, a longtime Shedd resident, also died. Melissa Malto of World Animal Protection Canada tells NBC Chicago that this calls into question
14: whether this is a better environment for the animals, but also what was the veterinary assessment before they were allowed to be transferred.
13: Another animal activist questions whether it was a rush job. Shedd's vice president of animal care says losing any animal is extraordinarily difficult. Necropsies are expected to be done within 2 weeks. I'm Jennifer Kuiper.
8: Snoop Dogg's hiring an international ice cream taster. The gig is just for 3 months, but it pays one lucky applicant $30,000 to travel the world tasting ice cream for Snoop's Dr. Bombay ice cream brand. The job's listed on LinkedIn if you'd like to apply. Tammy Trujillo, NBC News Radio.
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1: And welcome back, George Norrie, along with Larry Arnold, as we take calls on spontaneous human combustion. Larry, this is a guess on your part, but is the combustion period fast or slow?
8: Best guess, George, based on evidence and talking to first responders as well as to the survivors of partial SHC, it's fast. It is very fast. One might say it's not just spontaneous, but instantaneous.
1: What do you think they feel when it's happening?
8: For the survivors, mild heat, an electric-like tingling in the flesh. For the classic cases, we don't think they feel anything. That's a sense, but we're pretty good at sensing such things. So we believe as horrific as the fire would appear to be in terms of inducing and generating agonizing pain, we don't think that happens.
1: How far back does the HACs go back in terms of recordable time?
8: Yeah, fair question. Medically, the earliest medically accounted report we have dates to the late 15th or early 16th century, and that comes from an 1864 booklet by Bartholini called Historiarum Anatomica, horrible name. It's an incredibly rare book. There were only two copies of it in the United States. We had the privilege to handhold one of those two copies. And in translating from the medieval Latin, we learned that a knight, Polonus, during the time of good Queen Bona Sofa, having consumed 2 liters of strong wine, vomited a flame and was thereupon totally consumed. Emphasis on totally consumed. There are similar cases that then follow that historically, a number of cases from the 1600s, many cases in the 17 and early 1800s, when this was, if you're pardon the pun, a hotly debated subject within the mainstream medical communities at that time. There are strong opinions on both sides that it did happen and that it did not happen. Around 1850, a German chemist, Tristan von Liebig, who was as well known in his day as Einstein is known to our generation, looked into the phenomenon of SHC to determine whether or not, in his mind, it could happen. His theory, his premise was that all victims of SHC were alcoholics. So if you took some meat tissue, soaked it in alcohol, and lit it, it should burn to powder. Well, it didn't for him. It didn't for him. We've done the same experiment 3 times. It doesn't work for us either. But on that basis, von Liebig determined that, well, therefore, I've proved that SHC can't happen because alcohol's impregnated meat tissue won't burn. Therefore, SHC can't happen. We say he conducted a faulty experiment. It would be like looking at a Conestoga wagon and a Lamborghini Murcielago. Well, they both have 4 wheels. They both have horsepower. And they both are used for transportation. But would you ever confuse a Conestoga wagon for a Murcielago? No, you wouldn't. And that was Liebig's downfall.
1: Could you assume that these people who combust are righteous people, or are they evil?
8: Oh, wow. First response is the death certificates and the interviews that we've been able to conduct with first responders, that kind of information just is not logged in or known. With one exception that we can cite to you, in 1885, if memory serves, Christmas Day of that year, outside of Seneca, Illinois, at the farmhouse owned by Mr. and Mrs. Patrick Rooney, he died overnight. His wife, Matilda, incinerated in a fashion comparable to Mary Reeser in 1951 and comparable to Dr. Bentley in 1966. Mrs. Rooney burned through her kitchen floor and became largely a pile of ash, a few pieces of external body parts left behind to determine for Mr. Dr. Clendenin, the coroner for that county, that indeed this had been a fire that involved a human being. We had the opportunity to track down the location of that house. We stood in the living room where Mrs. Rooney had incinerated herself through her floor. Next of kin to the family told us that the lore in the Rooney family was that perhaps this was a fate handed down by God because Mr. and Mrs. Rooney had drunk alcohol on Christmas Eve, and this was divine retribution. And we can pass that along as family story and say no more about it.
1: Is it your opinion that is indeed happening? It's not a fluke?
8: Oh, dear Lord, no, it is not a fluke. The photographs that we have been privileged to obtain, we know the provenance of these photographs. We know who took the photographs. We know the circumstances. We have spoken to the first responders whose testimony supports the photographic evidence. The documentation that we present in our book Ablaze is solid. It is firm. Cases are real. We report them as they happen. What distinguishes us, if we may, George, from a lot of our detractors and a lot of people that you'll find online who say this phenomenon is a myth, is pseudoscience, is potcrackery, is that first we do research. We have invested countless hours in archival research at the Library of Congress, the College of Physicians in Philly, the NHI libraries in Bethesda, the Collingdale newspaper collections at the British Museum, and elsewhere. We have investigated by talking to the first responders at these remarkable fire scenes. We put boots on the ground and we put our posterior into airplanes and we track down these cases and we speak to the people who were there to witness these remarkable fire scenes. We do not fear, unlike so many debunkers who, as we said, the fire inspector in Philadelphia, who don't want to confront the evidence. We're not frightened by it. We're intrigued by it. We're made curious about it. We want to try to figure out how this happens and certainly go out and document it. And we do not fabricate the evidence, to your question specifically. We do not lie, unlike many of our debunkers, and we can cite them by name and give specific examples. The internet is rife with misinformation, false information, errors, and outright fraud about this subject. There were two recent television programs that discussed the phenomenon. The proof is out there in Joss Gates' Expedition Files. They made the mistake of commingling two photographs, Dr. Bentley, his lower left leg, and the photographs of Mary Reese's remains on a morgue table. They put them together as one case when indeed they're two separate cases. We've had detractors lie on camera, on television, about the quote-unquote success of their WIC experimentation to dismiss and rebuke spontaneous human combustion. We can go on. We do not fabricate. We do not lie about the evidence. We have invested countless hours and God knows how much money traveling around the world, speaking to first responders, getting these photographs that put the lie to the WIC theory and do support the reality that these fires, albeit rare, do occur, do happen historically. They happen. They just happen. And the mystery is to try to figure out why they happen, how they happen, and can future similar deaths be prevented?
1: Have they happened in front of a witness during the event? During the event?
8: Yes. Yes.
1: What do they say?
8: In the survivor cases, yes. Husband has witnessed his wife having smoke exude from her body. We have had spouses witness the husband body going up in smoke. Specifically, that would be my just went blank at 2 o'clock in the morning. You have to give us a little comeback. For the more classic cases, there's a case in Canada, if memory serves, the date is 1828. A Dr. Scoville witnessed a gentleman standing in a silver-colored fire. Again, fire is in air quotes, burning before his eyes.
1: At what point, Larry, at what point does the scream occur from somebody?
8: It doesn't. There are a few cases where it might, but in the cases that clearly fit the historical concept of SHC, there is no screaming to be heard. Again, that could be because there's no eyewitness present to hear it. But as we said earlier, the evidence strongly suggests to us that this event is so rapid, so instantaneously spontaneous, that there is no opportunity for. If there is pain induced in the body, there's no opportunity for the nerves to transmit the pain signals to the brain to register as agony.
1: You ready for some calls? Let's go to Edith in New York to get us started. Hello, Edith.
9: Hello, George, and hello, Larry. So I have an interesting angle on this. I'm kind of going scientific route. So water, which we're mostly made of, is composed of hydrogen and oxygen, H2O. Mm-hmm. And hydrogen is one of the most flammable substances in the universe. And mm-hmm. oxygen is a fire accelerant. So it could be that something is splitting the hydrogen and oxygen atoms in people and causing combustion. One of the things I saw online was maybe heat. But that might be an interesting avenue of investigation. What do you think?
8: We think you're right on. We discussed this. We discussed the breakdown of hydrogen in our book Ablaze into water into hydrogen and oxygen and hydroxyl ions. Hydrogen obviously is flammable, as anyone who has seen the photographs from the Hindenburg will know. We believe that the dissolution of water in the body, as you say, and as we have said, is about 70% composition in the human body, is a very promising avenue to pursue. Given that so many of the classic cases, the ashes is dehydrated. There is no water left. So we think a very promising avenue is to pursue some form of plasma that breaks down the water in the body completely, thoroughly. So we end up with desiccated, dry powder at the fire scene and in a process that does not generate a lot of thermal energy, which is why stacks of newspapers, daybed linens, surrounding plastics in many of the cases are left intact.
1: It's remarkable, isn't it? It's just so bizarre.
8: It is. Going back to the research case real quickly, George, we had the opportunity to interview one of the persons who shoveled up Mrs. Reeser's remains, and we spoke to the son of the other person who shoveled up her remains. Buddy Standish's son told us that his father was very laconic, very rarely spoke about the case, but the one word that he invariably would use in reference to the Reeser fire that he helped shovel up was the word bizarre. The other shoveler, Nelson Aders, we had the opportunity to meet with him extensively and conduct a lengthy interview about his recollection of the case. He said it was quite a phenomenon. I believe she died.

0: John Polk told us it's a mystery. I don't know what else to call it. Maybe someday someone can figure it out.
1: Does the Bible talk about this at all?
0: Oh, you're testing your recollection. We do reference a few cases in the Bible. There is what Shadrach, Abednego. Don't hold us to the name. We're not a biblical scholar like some of your guests. But there are three gentlemen in the Bible who were thrown into a blazing oven, if memory serves, and they did not burn, which gives us into the antithesis of SHC, which we also investigate as cases of fire immunity. We do have cases that fit the historical concept of SHC that date back to Roman and Greek times. So even though the first medically documented report that we've been able to find comes from 1654, we believe there is historical recorded documentation for this phenomenon occurring for millennia.
1: That's fantastic. Let's go to George in New Orleans. Go ahead, George.
2: Hey, good morning, Coast to Coast, and thanks for taking my call.
1: Sure thing.
2: George, you've already asked the question I was going to ask about historical references to this phenomenon. Okay, so my other question would be, okay, Larry, you say these victims have felt no pain. Is that right?
0: That is our perception and our conclusion, yes. We have no way to personally verify that, but that is our conclusion based on talking to others who have been at these fire scenes themselves.
2: Okay, so that's good. They felt no pain. Now, I have seen burn victims. Are the survivors scarred as a burn victim would be?
1: What's your question, George?
0: Are victims of the SHC?
2: That's my question. Are the victims scarred as a burn victim would be?
1: There's nothing left of them, is there, Larry?
0: Yeah, that is correct. In the classic cases, there is no scarring. There's not enough tissue left to be scarred. Where there are body parts left behind, like the lower legs or the forearms or the hands, the termination at the burn's end appears to be sharp and abrupt. In Bentley case, if you look at the photographs, there is blistering on the legs, on the leg, yes. But at the knee where the burn stopped, it appears to be an almost clean cut. Same thing for the burning of Helen Conway in Upper Darby Township in 1964. Her two lower legs are propped up in front of the chair. Above the kneecaps, above the knees, the burning is intense and severe. Below the knees, just blistering to the skin. So there is not so much scarring, but just a severe second-degree burn, which is blistering. But the classic cases, we are way, way beyond third-degree, fourth-degree, even fifth-degree burns. This is a whole new category of burn injury that we're talking about with you, George, tonight.
1: And is there anything you could do to save these people when they're burning up?
0: Oh, wow. if it is as quick as we believe many of the cases to unfold, stepping in to halt or stop the process just wouldn't happen. We do have one case where that did happen. If memory serves, it's from around 1713. The name is Herschel, if memory serves, or Hitchell. He was encountered in the process of being aflame. He was grabbed by the shoulders and shaken, and the process stopped.
1: That's interesting. Hold on for a second. I'll let you finish that when we come back in a moment. Here's our next emerging artist. RFC is the name of the artist from Portland, Oregon. What are you searching for?
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0: NBC News Radio, I'm Tammy Trujillo. Five people are dead and three critically injured after an Amazon cargo plane overran a runway at Miami International Airport. Officials say the Boeing 767 landed before leaving the runway and coming to rest near a road. The plane was operated by North Carolina-based 21 Air. It was flying from San Juan, Puerto Rico. ICE arrests are surging under the Trump administration with nearly 50,000 arrests reported in July. That's the highest monthly total of the president's second term, according to government data. More than half of those arrested had no criminal convictions or pending criminal charges. A second person has died at the Burning Man Festival in Nevada. The Burning Man Project said Craig Mann was found dead in his camp on Saturday afternoon. There's no word yet on the cause of death. This comes after a man in his mid-50s died after experiencing a medical emergency at the festival. Burning Man is scheduled to continue through the end of the day Monday. Tammy Trujillo, NBC News Radio.
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1: 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Right at the top of the homepage, it says Insider. 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
1: And welcome back to Coast. George Norrie with you, Larry Arnold with us. Larry, your critics have called you a world-class fool. It's not very nice. What do you think of that?
9: Yes, we've been called a world-class fool. We've been called a mystery monger by Joe Nickel, a name that many of your listeners, and certainly you, George, will recognize. We're not offended. We'll be amused. Because, as we say, we put our boots to the ground. We make the effort to talk to the first responders. We make the effort to find the photographs of these remarkable fire scenes. We make the effort to get the death certificates and the coroner's reports. What our critics don't do is any of the above, at least so far as has been our experience. Rather, they make up stuff, present it as fact, and fact is now in air quotes, and then blow off any mystery that we believe exists to these cases. Joe Nickel, let's go with him specifically for the moment. In the Bentley case, he has written and he has said on television that he knows the exact cause of what happened to Dr. John Bentley in 1966. He died because he had dropped ashes from his pipe, for sure. And that's in quotes, for sure. To be that definitive, that certain, requires one thing and one thing only. Either he was there or he had an eyewitness who was there and that Mr. Nickel had the opportunity to interview. Now, we know Joe wasn't there in 1966 outside Dr. Bentley's home in Countersport, Pennsylvania.
1: Right.
9: So that meant he had to have an eyewitness. Now, we bent over backwards looking for one. We could never find an eyewitness. The closest we got was Don Gosnell, who actually discovered the fire scene. So we wrote to Joe Nickel and said, Joe, you know, we respect your research. You tell us how you managed to find the eyewitness that we could not find. And what is the name of the eyewitness that you found? We're really intrigued how you managed to achieve this remarkable discovery. Joe had the courtesy to write back, and here's a direct quote. Quote, I didn't, of course, have the eyewitness, you sarcastically imagine. Well, we didn't imagine the eyewitness because we didn't have one. Joe imagined an eyewitness and claimed it as fact. Now, what that eyewitness had to be was someone who is incredibly tall because the window ledge to George or to Dr. Bentley's bathroom is 77 inches above the ground. So either a very, very, very tall person, probably approaching 8 feet in height, was wandering around the streets of Countersport on December 5, or more reasonably, someone of normal stature was carrying a box or a stepladder and happened to walk off the curb in front of Dr. Bentley's home at 403 North Main Street that morning. And for several hours, moved the ladder from Dr. Bentley's sitting room window to the bathroom window to watch Dr. Bentley slowly immolate in his own body fat. That didn't happen. Mr. Nickel had no way to say with definitive proof and certainty that that is what happened. And frankly, that's not what happened.
1: What does science say this, Larry?
9: What science says about this is that either it doesn't happen and people like us are believing in mythology and creating myths, or that is explained away simply by the wick effect. And as we said at the top of our interview today, George, if you talk to anybody who is in the cremation business, they will invest $100,000 in a retort, in rakes, in filtration systems, in licensing fees, and purchasing a few million cubic feet of natural gas for 40 to 50 gallons of fuel oil to cremate in a body in a retort, a temperature of 22 to 2400 degrees for an hour and a half to 2.5 hours. The fatter the body, the more difficult it is to cremate that body.
10: Right.
9: If a crematorium owner could take a 25-cent cigarette, light it, and lay it on a cadaver, walk away and have a 2-martini lunch and come back to brush off a pile of ash into an urn to give to the next of kin, don't you think they would do that? Hell yes, they would do that, but they can't do that because it doesn't work that way.
1: What if the individual is particularly gaseous? Might that be a cause?
9: Oh, my. You're getting into the dreaded phosphenic fart theory. We don't know. We just don't know.
1: It's a good excuse.
9: It's a good excuse. Could it be plausible as an explanation? We're not going to dismiss it, but again, you're looking probably at an external ignition source to begin with. High school students will light their farts in the bathroom. Yes, that happens. But will it consume an entire body to powder almost instantaneously? We don't think so.
1: Let's go back to the phones. Will in New York to get us started. Hey, Will, go ahead.
11: Good evening, gentlemen. Terrific show tonight. And I have a couple of questions for Mr. Arnold. But,
1: sure.
11: But before I get to them, I just want to really thank you, George, for everything, especially this past week, all the terrific guests. And I'm thinking specifically of Dr. Gallenberger. And I think on the same night you had the two guests talk about the angels. Mm-hmm. And just all this past week, it's just such a reason for people to become Coast Insiders, because besides catching them and making sure you don't miss those shows, being able to go back and listen, because there's so much valuable information. So it's a perfect week of shows for me. And and I'll tell you, the only thing to me that's been missing this past week is Cornelius calling in, because he always adds something with his specific take. And so I just want to shout out to Cornelius in Louisiana that we miss you. I'm not a regular person in contact with him like some other callers, but he's part of the show in my mind. So thanks for that. And I'll tell you, when I was a little kid in Brooklyn and we were really close to different neighbors on our street, some of the elderly people, we always worried about them smoking in bed. and it's like a little bit of, you know, there are always stories about a couple of people that's how they died from like falling asleep with a cigarette. But I wonder if there's any record of that, you know, overlapping, especially like in the 20th century, where it was so common with people smoking and also the way cigarettes didn't extinguish themselves like they do currently. And then my other quick question is if there's any like regular or record of different people having like any kind of physical condition in common. And I'm thinking of specifically maybe, if they were dehydrated, you know, something like that, that may be an explanation. But I find everything that Mr. Arnold presented tonight very well researched and well presented. So I appreciate this segment tonight. So,
1: all right, thank you, Will. Smokey, what about that, Larry?
9: Yeah, we'll address that with Will. Thank you for your praise and your thoughtful comments and questions. Yeah, of smoking first. Could smoking be a cause? We will admit to smoking being a cause for some of these SHC-defined cases only if and when there's a corollary unknown medical condition in which certain bodies are hyper-inflammable. If so, then we will concede to an external ignition source like a dropped cigarette or pipe ash as being the external ignition source necessary. But then we're just bringing in a new medical anomaly to ponder, which would be hyperinflammability of the human body. Under normal conditions, normal human bodies will not inflame like this. As to common physical conditions or medical maladies to the victims that we've documented, we wish we could give you a firm answer to that. Unfortunately, we can't. That kind of information is not gathered by medical examiners in general, and certainly not by first responders at these remarkable fire scenes. We have tried to get that kind of information. The most recent case we've been privileged to interview and document in person happened in 2013 in eastern Oklahoma to Danny Van Zandt. We desperately made the effort to meet with the next of kin, with family members, to get that kind of information to see if it could help us understand the process that incinerated his body. He also burned through the floor in his kitchen. No fire or flame or heat damage above the hole through which most of his body immolated. The family was regrettably unwilling to cooperate with us, so we just don't have that information. We tried to meet again with the medical examiner assigned to that case. Unsuccessfully, he would not meet with us face to face. He did send us his medical report when he completed his medical examination several months later, and basically wrote it off as probable wick effect, but he never really was comfortable, so he told us, with that determination.
1: Larry, where are most of the victims found? In bed, on a chair, on a couch, where?
9: Oh, wonderful question. Let us do a quick mental review of our database. Can't give you a breakdown of statistics because we've never looked at it quite that way. We do have cases in bed. George Mott in upstate New York, a retired firefighter in March of 1964, immolated through his bed, through the springs of the mattress, through the slats supporting the mattress, through the boards beneath the bed, and his ashes fell into a crawl space below the bed. Lying on the burned mattress was half of his lower right leg, and at the other end of the burned mattress was his head. Said by the local fire investigator, Tony Moret, who knew George Mott personally and as a fellow firefighter, Mott's head had shrunk, he said, to the size of a grapefruit, which brings back reminiscence of the size of the skull left at the Mary Reeser case. We have three cases where the size of the head has allegedly been shrunken dramatically in size. This, again, to us, belies the wick effect as the explanation or explain away. Some other factors involved here.
1: Let's go to Ruth in Maryland. Go ahead, Ruth.
10: Hi, good evening, George and Larry. Thank you for taking my call. And
1: sure.
10: Larry, I just have a short question. But before my question, George, I have an update on Cornelius. And Cornelius, everybody, Cornelius is fine. He's just fine. He is at home. I called the Alexandria police yesterday and had them do another welfare check. I talked to Officer Poole, like a swimming pool. And he called me back within the next hour, and he said Cornelius is at home, and he just does not have a phone right now. I don't know what happened to his phone. I guess it went out or it broke, and he needs a new phone. But otherwise, he's fine, and he's listened to us. So, hello, Cornelius. And I'm also needing a new phone right now, but I'll take care of that soon. But anyway, Larry, my question for you, have you ever had any cases where there was also animals that this happened to or people's pets along with them? Thank you.
1: Go ahead, Larry.
9: Yes, sir. Thanks for the question. Yes, we do document in a blaze several examples of pets, cats, as well as wildlife like sheep, who apparently manifest spontaneous animal combustion, SAC. The renowned Fortean naturalist Ivan Sanderson, in his book, wrote about encountering during a walk in the woods, deep in the woods, where he thought no one had previously been before him, encountering a half-incinerated raccoon that he could not attribute the damage to lightning or any other external means. So he was, you know, kind of playing around with the idea that, yes, animals also can spontaneously ignite.
1: Dramatic. Joe in Boston. Go ahead, Joe.
12: Yeah, George, thank you. Larry, thank you all for taking my call. Wish Cornelius, Ruth, and other people well and still trying to get some help in this cancer. I have two questions for Larry and one for you. Larry, I spoke with the doctor, first question. He said that he thinks it's an impossibility. It's trumped up science. A lot of people say that. And my second question, is your book in audio for the blind? I'd love to read it. And George, I have a quick question. It's a little off, but I'd like to ask. You mentioned the other night with your other guest, the engineer, there'll be a new process without cell phones. This would help Larry. He wouldn't have to travel around the world. Like, you won't have cell phones for transmission. Can you tell us about that before the show ends? And Larry, I hope your book is in audio because I would love to read it.
1: All right, let us know, Larry. You're almost out of time. Audio, yes or no?
9: Yeah, the answer to the audio is no. As to the doctor you spoke about who claimed SHC is an impossibility, fine. We could have filled up this entire program with quotations from experts who claim that SHC is bunk. All we do is ask you to look at the book or have someone read the book to you, perhaps, and look at the photographs. They stand on their own. We stand by our research. We stand by our conclusions, George.
1: And you're talking about Rapid Radios from one of our sponsors, Joe, who has a direct system that beats cell phones, to be sure. And Larry, thanks again for being on the program. I always enjoy you. Here's our last emerging artist, Tears No More, from Canyon Lake, Texas. Fear is a black plague.
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7: NBC News Radio, I'm Tammy Trujillo. Five people are dead and three critically injured after an Amazon cargo plane overran a runway at Miami International Airport Sunday. Officials say the Boeing 767 had landed before leaving the runway and coming to rest near a road. Five people were taken to the hospital with two others suffering less serious injuries. The plane was operated by North Carolina-based Air 21. It was flying from San Juan, Puerto Rico. ICE arrests are surging under the Trump administration with nearly 50,000 arrests reported in July. Mark Mayfield has details.
8: That's the highest monthly total of the president's second term, according to government data. More than half of those arrested had no criminal convictions or pending criminal charges. The increase comes as ICE expands enforcement, including arrests at immigration check-ins, traffic stops, and airports. The administration says it's enforcing immigration law, while some lawmakers and immigration advocates question the growing number of arrests involving people without any criminal records. I'm Mark Mayfield.
7: U.S. envoys Steve Witkoff and Jared Kushner say they're very encouraged by an initial round of peace talks in Moscow and Kyiv. The two made the comment following discussions with Ukrainian leader Volodymyr Zelensky on Sunday, a day after holding talks with Russian President Vladimir Putin at the Kremlin. Witkoff called the discussion substantive and important. President Trump is set to speak both nights of the Republican National Committee's first ever midterm convention in Dallas this week. Trump was already set to deliver the opening night keynote speech. He'll now also deliver the closing address on night two. Vice President Vance will headline the second night's keynote. Trump said in August that he planned to attend both nights and was raring to go. RNC Chairman Joe Gruters has called the gathering a Trumpapalooza, reflecting its expansive agenda. The program features more than 100 items, including a showcase of candidates in key swing districts and sessions on banning stock trades by lawmakers, federal immigration enforcement, and contrast between Republican and Democratic policy agendas. You're listening to the latest from NBC News Radio.
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7: The USS Lincoln has left Thailand and is now on its way home. Bree Tennis has details.
4: After a five-day docking in Thailand, the U.S. Navy says the USS Abraham Lincoln is on the move. It left Thailand Sunday with about 5,000 sailors and Marines on board. According to Cruising Earth website, the ship is underway with a reported destination of Naval Air Station San Diego. It's expected to arrive in late September or early October. The Navy says the planned stop in Guam will no longer happen. I'm Bree Tennis.
7: A second person has died at the Burning Man Festival in Nevada. The Burning Man Project says 60-year-old Craig Mann was found dead in his camp on Saturday afternoon. The cause of death hasn't been released. This comes after a man in his mid-50s died after experiencing a medical emergency at the festival. In a move that feels like a return to the 1990s, the TSA has launched a new pilot program that will let you say goodbye to loved ones at the gate or just go watch the planes take off. Rich Cassone has that story.
10: The program, which launched this week, is called Gateside by TSA PreCheck, and it allows current and former PreCheck members with known traveler numbers to go through airport security even when they're not traveling. The pilot launches for 13 airports, including LAX and San Diego International, with expanded access in the coming months, according to TSA. People who want to use Gateside will need to apply each time on the TSA PreCheck website. There's no charge, but the website recommends getting your application in 1 to 3 days in advance. I'm Rich Cassone.
7: Spider-Man Brand New Day is still on top of the domestic box office for the sixth straight weekend. Brand New Day is expected to rake in a total of $23 million through the holiday. The fourth installment in the Tom Holland-led franchise has now pulled in an estimated $2.4 billion globally. A new Miss America has been crowned. The 99th Miss America pageant was held in West Palm Beach, Florida on Sunday. Miss Texas, Reagan Hutzel, beat out contestants from all 50 states, plus D.C., Puerto Rico, and the U.S. Virgin Islands. Miss Louisiana, Shelby Bordelon, was named first runner-up. Tammy Trujillo, NBC News Radio.
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1: Jack the Ripper was an unidentified serial killer active in and around the impoverished Whitechapel district in the East End of London. In 1888, both criminal case files and the contemporaneous journalistic accounts say the killer was also called the Whitechapel Murderer in Leather Apron. Attacks ascribed to Jack the Ripper typically involved women working as women of the night who lived in the slums of the East End of London. Their throats were cut prior to abdominal mutilations. The removal of internal organs from at least three of the victims led to speculation that the killer had some anatomical or surgical knowledge. Rumors that the murders were connected intensified in September and October of 1888. And the numerous letters were received by the media outlets in Scotland Yard from people purporting to be the murderer. In a moment, Joel Waldman joins us. That'll be one of the cases we'll talk about on Coast to Coast AM.
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3: I coughed, and I coughed until I choked. 24 hours a day. I couldn't even walk across my floor without literally coughing until I was gassed. So I saw three different pulmonologists, and they could do nothing. Someone had mentioned to me about a product that President Reagan had taken. I ordered it within 1 week. 1 week. My coughing has stopped since I've taken the carnivora. Everyone that would come into our store would say, "What happened? 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
1: And welcome back to Coast, George Norrie with you, Joel Waldman back with us as the co-host of the hit true crime podcast called Surviving the Survivor, and an Emmy Award-winning broadcast journalist who has worked most recently as a Washington, D.C.-based correspondent for Fox News, covering national politics from Capitol Hill. He also has worked as an investigative reporter for Fox 5 in New York City, for TV news programs in West Palm Beach, Miami, and Tucson. He lives in Miami Beach with his wife and three children. Joel, welcome back, my friend. How are you?
7: George, great to be back. It's a real honor. I've been listening for 30 years this year, and it's just amazing to be a guest. So thanks for having me.
1: That intro about Jack the Ripper, 1888, how accurate do you think that open was?
7: Very accurate, and it's incredibly gruesome. It's why we're still talking about it 138 years later. I mean, quite arguably, it is the most notorious cold case in world history, not just here in America. Here you've got Black Dahlia. And, of course, the Zodiac Killer. But, again, Jack the Ripper has been cold for 138 years. But interesting, probably within the last decade or so, with the advancement in DNA technology and even scientists weighing in who specialize in DNA and who've written research papers on this, they've gotten a bit warmer. There's still not a conclusive answer, but there are one, two, or three people who are sort of at the top of the list, and it's just a collision of sort of perfect true crime events. You've got this serial killer. You have East London in the late 1800s, a very poor section of the city, very gritty with that East London fog and the men in top hats. And back then, I just did a little research before the show. The Metropolitan Police Service estimated that there were 62 brothels and 1,200 women working as prostitutes just in this section of London, which is Whitechapel. And so it just adds to sort of the grittiness of this whole story and why people are so interested in it 138 years later.
1: And how many people has he been suspected of killing? At least five, right?
7: Yeah, so there are five people that he is accused of killing. And on my show, Surviving the Survivor, we are very victim-oriented. And I know it's been 138 years, but I do think it's important just to mention who they are. And there's one or two that sort of take center stage, so to speak. But back on August 31st of 1888, Marianne, who went by Polly, and her nickname was Polly Nichols, age 43, she's considered to be widely considered to be the first what they call canonical Ripper victim. And she was found in an area called Buck's Row in Whitechapel, which was this part of East London, with her throat cut and severe abdominal wounds. Then you've got a woman named Annie Chapman, who was 47 at the time. This happened on September 8th, which happens to be my sister's birthday, 1888. She's found murdered in the backyard of 29 Hanbury Street. Her throat had been cut and her body extensively mutilated. It is almost too graphic to talk about, but whoever this killer was interested in reproductive organs, genitalia, and that was part of the MO. And then, interestingly, there's one victim named Elizabeth Stride, age 44, back on September 30th, 1888, and she's found with her throat cut in a place called Duttfield's Yard. Unlike the other five victims, who they certainly believe were part of Jack the Ripper's list of victims, which could be longer, but they really cap it at five, she was not extensively mutilated. And people believe that on that day of September 30th, 1888, that Jack, the so-called Ripper, was interrupted. But there was another victim that day named Catherine Eddowes, and this is the only day where there are two victims, and it is an ignominious date, George, but September 30th, 1888. And she's really the focal point of all this, and I can get into a little bit more of her story. And then last but not least, there is Mary Jane Kelly on November 9th. So, yeah, five victims. There could be more. They're still trying to figure this out 138 years later.
1: And there weren't a lot of witnesses, Joel, were there?
7: No, there weren't. It was usually in the dark of night. He would come, whoever this killer was. And there's a lot of talk that this person had some sort of background potentially as a butcher or someone who knew about human anatomy. And I'm sure we'll go over a couple of the sort of prime suspects here. One of the main suspects was not a butcher, ironically, was not in that career path, but he was a young guy, 23 years old, named Aaron Kosminski. He was a Polish-born barber. So this guy used scissors and knew how to handle instrumentation, but was not a butcher, which was sort of the consensus thought by Scotland Yard at the time.
1: What evidence did they have to kind of pin some of this on him?
7: Yeah, so the renewed claim, what has come up in recent years, and you'll really hear his name at the top of the list, again, it's Aaron Kosminski, a Polish barber who a lot of people were leaving Poland and Russia because of pogroms. He happened to be a Jewish citizen of Poland, and things were not easy in the late 1800s there, and obviously got worse. But what ties him to Catherine Eddowes is a shawl that's allegedly found at the murder scene. And it is a fascinating piece of evidence. It's a silk shawl. And then arising over the years is this scientific debate about this Polish immigrant and this barber who was actually, he was living in the Whitechapel section of East London at the time of the murders. He also, interestingly enough, sort of right after the five killings happened, his mental health degrades tremendously, and he's eventually institutionalized. But back to that scarf for a minute. It was held in evidence for 100-plus years, and it was auctioned off by someone very interested in this case. It was auctioned off to that person. And so they brought it to research scientists at the University of Leeds in England, and they did testing on the scarf, and mitochondrial DNA came back to Catherine Eddowes' family, but also to Aaron Kosminski's current family. Now, scientists stop and say, well, hold on, this is mitochondrial DNA. It's not nuclear DNA. We can't be absolutely certain. And then there's also chain of custody issues here. I mean, it's been 138 years. The scarf's being auctioned off. It was once part of a murder scene, incredibly contaminated. But at the end of the day, you have to wonder, how could it contain DNA elements from both this guy, Aaron Kosminski, and also of Catherine Eddowes? So, you know, each family still lives on, you know, generations after this happened. And those families themselves are incredibly curious, in particular the victim's family, and they want more testing done. So we'll see where it all winds up.
1: Joel, do you think if the crimes were committed today, it would be easier to catch him?
7: Yeah, I mean, that's a great question, George. And I just had some people on Surviving the Survivor who now have an AI company. And I don't want to, no pun intended here, I don't want to butcher the name, but it is something along the lines of Cyber Sleuth AI. And I had the founder on, and they're all, they're not tech people. They're all former law enforcement. We have a lot of former law enforcement on Surviving the Survivor. And they predict that in the next 5 years, with the use of AI, they will start to eliminate just about every cold case that has ever existed. And it will be next to impossible to ever be able to commit a perfect crime again. So, George, I mean, that's a whole other story, and I love talking about it. It is fascinating, but the way technology is changing, and I mean, you're seeing it yourself in the media business with AI in particular, this is going to be a game changer. I do think that it will change dramatically how all these cases are being investigated and also how they're being solved. But one other thing, George, real quick, is this guy, Aaron Kosminski, we come to find out, was actually on the suspect list back in the late 1880s, 1890s, as he was deteriorating in a mental hospital. He ended up living to age, I believe, 56, dying in a mental institution. But he was one of the prime suspects, albeit he was just 23 years old at the time.
1: How many suspects did they come up with?
7: I mean, there have been tens, 20s, 30s, going probably into the hundreds of potential suspects on the list. But they've really whittled it down over the years. There's this guy, obviously, who I was just talking about, Aaron Kosminski. There's another name that's always sort of floated out there just in recent years. If you go back in time, this person was not on a list that Scotland Yard was looking at. But his name was Chaim Hyams, an interesting name. He died in 1913. He was a cigar maker who lived in the East End of London, right in the geographic world of the Whitechapel murders, about 33 years old back in 1888, putting him in sort of a more plausible age range. And what makes him interesting, like this Kosminski character, is his history of severe mental illness, also paranoia. He was an alcoholic. And there's an author recently, Sarah Box Horton, who wrote a book where she says, the book, I believe, is called One-Armed Jack. And she basically interviewed people. You know, people's life work has become Jack the Ripper, but she interviewed people who said that identified the killer as having sort of a weird gait, which this guy, Chaim Himes, had, and also something not right with one of his arms. It didn't function. It wasn't that it was an amputee situation, but he just couldn't use one of his arms well. And it's this author, Sarah Box Horton, in her book that goes on to say that she believes it is this person who's actually Jack the Ripper.
1: What do you think led Jack the Ripper to do the heinous crimes he did, Joel?
7: You know, one thing I've learned is just motive is so tricky. You know, last time I was on with you, we were discussing Nancy Guthrie, and the big question in that story, why? Why would someone kidnap an 84-year-old woman? And then you go to other prominent cases like the Zodiac Killer. Why would someone shoot people in the San Francisco area just indiscriminately? But here, what's fascinating and disturbing all at once is sort of the method of killing. And I know people on Coast are a little more used to this than in other places, but I know on our show, Surviving the Survivor, which airs on YouTube Monday through Friday, you kind of give a trigger warning. But he was very interested in sort of disembowelment. He would commit these murders fairly quickly, 15 to 20 minutes, and he would take out parts of the body, at one point removing some female genitalia and leaving it under the shoulder of the victim. So these are particularly gruesome crimes, and you have to think that this person obviously was sort of a misogynist, at the very least, did not like women. And you know, it's important to point out, George, there really wasn't a science, not even close at that time, in terms of the criminal profiling. Today, you'd have the FBI's behavioral analysis unit all over this, trying to profile who this is, the age range. They had none of that back then. They were just working off eyewitness

0: this time period of five killings that we're in right now, but all the way back 138 years ago in 1888.
1: Truly remarkable. What do you think science could have done in those days to get this guy? And how often did he do what he did, and why did he stop?
0: Yeah, I mean, great questions. People hypothesize that, let's say, it was this Aaron Kosminski that he stopped because this person had what amounts today to a nervous breakdown. And you and I think, are going to be discussing Lindsey Clancy in a moment, which is, you know, a situation that involves a psychiatric hospital 138 years later. So people who sometimes commit these crimes, I mean, not all by a long shot, and the vast majority of people suffering from any kind of mental illness have zero intent on killing people. But here, authorities all along thought that maybe the killer suffered from some sort of mental illness and quite simply could have ended up either institutionalized or taking their own life. And that happened to at least one or two of the suspects who they were looking at. They ultimately ended their own existence at their own hands. And so that is why some people, you know, hypothesize that that is why the killing stopped. But there's also debate about, did they stop or did they go on? And maybe the method changed a little bit. So still a ton of questions that are left open. And in terms of the science back then, it was incredibly limited. I mean, almost across the board, they were banking on eyewitness accounts. And it was a very poor section of London, largely immigrants, many who didn't even speak English at that point. So it was just hard for police to get a word out of anyone. And, you know, a lot of people ask, why is it even called Jack the Ripper if the suspect is Aaron Kosminski and other guys, Haim Himes? Well, it was the age of the proliferation of the newspaper, and early on, they don't believe that this was necessarily the killer, that maybe it was someone just looking for attention. But they wrote to the local newspaper saying, look, this is what happened. And they signed the letter Jack the Ripper. And wow. That's how it became the name for this serial killer. Was he had reached out to a place called the Central News Agency, George, which sounds like, you know, like the AP of the 1800s, and it was known as a Dear Boss letter. It arrived on September 27th, so it was during a period of time where these killings were still going on back in 1888.
1: All right, we're going to take a break, Joel, and come back and talk more about Jack the Ripper, and then we'll talk about the judge declaring a mistrial in the case of Lindsey Clancy. That was that Massachusetts woman you just mentioned, charged with murdering her three children back in 2023. Back in a moment on Coast to Coast AM.
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1: NBC News Radio, I'm Tammy Trujillo. Five people are dead and three critically injured after an Amazon cargo plane overran a runway at Miami International Airport Sunday. Officials say the Boeing 767 had landed before leaving the runway and coming to rest near a roadway. Hawaii is preparing for heavy rain and flooding as a major hurricane moves closer to the islands. Hurricane Lowell is packing maximum sustained winds of 120 miles per hour as it churns about 500 miles southwest of Honolulu. Forecasters expect it to be at Category 2 strength when it makes its nearest approach, passing west of Kauai Monday night or Tuesday morning.

0: A new Miss America has been crowned. The 99th Miss America pageant was held in West Palm Beach, Florida on Sunday. Miss Texas, Reagan Hutsell, beat out contestants from all 50 states, plus D.C., Puerto Rico, and the U.S. Virgin Islands. Miss Louisiana, Shelby Bordelon, was named first runner-up. Tammy Trujillo, NBC News Radio.
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1: And welcome back. George Norrie along with Joel Waldman. As we talk about the case of Jack the Ripper, we're going to get into the Lindsey Clancy case in a moment. Joel, if the Ripper started in 1888, when did he purportedly stop, if he did stop?
9: Yeah, so it was a very short period of time for the amount of attention it has gotten over the 138-year period, but essentially from August 31st of 1888, and it stops, I believe, on the last day of, or at some point in November. So we go from August into November. There is one other suspect who has gotten a lot of attention. He goes by Montague John Druitt, some say Montague. Excuse me. He's a very sort of different kind of Ripper suspect from either of the two I discussed earlier, one being Chaim Hyams or this guy Aaron Kosminski. He is important because a senior Scotland Yard official later named him as a suspect. Even his family was suspicious of this guy, and he was totally out of sort of the typical MO. This guy, John Druitt, who died at 31, taking his own life. He was educated at Oxford University. He was an attorney and a school teacher, born into a very respectable upper middle class family. He did not come from the Whitechapel section of East London. And he was 31 years old at the time of these killings. And what makes it him so significant, right after the alleged final victim, we don't know if she's in fact the final victim, but as far as reports go and how the media has portrayed this, she is considered to be the last of the five so-called canonical murders, and her name is Mary Jane Kelly. Again, that murder was on November 9th of 1888, and then in the following few weeks, this guy Druitt disappears. His body eventually pulled from the Thames River on December 31st of 1888, and they say he took his life. And all the killings that were at least of this sort of butcher-type nature, they stopped. And then years later, still within that time period, like the early 1900s, the assistant chief constable, a guy named Sir Melville McNaughton, he writes a private memorandum, and he identifies this guy Druitt as one of three men who he considered plausible suspects. And he had actually went and spoke to the family, to the Druitt family, and the Druitt's own family tells this chief constable he was the murderer. He did it. We have strong suspicions he did it, but why is never really revealed. It's kept as sort of a part of the police record. So that is one of the real kind of dangling threads of the Ripper story, is this family that comes forward, says, we think our family member did it. And did he do it? I don't know that we'll ever know, George. And I think that's why people are so intrigued and a little bit frustrated at this point.
1: Joel, I'm in St. Louis right now, and there was a dentist from St. Louis that was accused of being Jack the Ripper again. Francis, is it Tumblechee or something like that?
9: Yeah, he was. It's a good call, George. Francis Tumblechee was an eccentric American. Back then, they called him a quack. He was arrested in London in 1888, and then he gets out of Britain. As soon as he's arrested, he just jumps ship, so to speak. And he reportedly had an intense hatred of women and attracted considerable attention from some modern Ripper researchers. And like I said, there are people that have literally dedicated their lives to studying this case. But there is no conclusive evidence, no DNA evidence. I mean, George, I don't need to tell you, but in today's day and age, you really need some sort of, you know, T tangible, tactile evidence. Circumstantial evidence wins trials, but 9 out of 10 times in today's cases, you're going to have digital forensics, or you're going to have DNA or a combination of the both that's going to sort of nail you in these cases. But here, it's still up in the air.
1: Would you call the Ripper a serial killer?
9: Yeah, I mean, the definition, I believe, of a serial killer is two or more killings. So this is five women, and I mean in the most devious, horrific way imaginable. I'm not going to share details because I don't want people having nightmares as they drift off. But the worst possible way you can imagine a human taking the life of another human is what Jack the Ripper did. And he did it with incredible precision. The Black Dahlia, you've had my friend Eli Frankel on, who wrote a book called Sisters in Death. And in the Black Dahlia, there was something called exsanguination, where the killer would drain the body of all of its blood. Here, it wasn't quite to that extent, but the precision with which he was able to sort of carve body parts and leave them, he would leave them either on top or underneath the shoulder of his victims, was just incredibly disturbing. I mean, just imagine those police officers back in those days coming upon these crime scenes and the poor people who saw the aftermath of this. I mean, these are horrors that live with law enforcement and people who are victims of crimes for the rest of their lives.
1: Do you think he killed them in a place like an apartment or something and then brought the body and the parts back? Or did he do it right out in the open and extract the body parts and put them all over the place?
9: Great question. The consensus is he just did it on the spot. Everyone was murdered on the street, and it was done in a very quick amount of time for what he did to these people. There was only one case, and I believe it was either the fourth or fifth victim, I want to say the fifth, who was actually murdered inside of her apartment in Whitechapel, in the east section of London, the section of East London. So, the consensus is that he was murdering these women sort of on the spot. And it's a very busy section of town. I mean, you know, it was dirty. It was decrepit. It was a lot of poor people, a lot of homeless people. How he got away with it is anybody's guess. There were eyewitnesses. And that's why this one author believes it was Chaim Himes, because he was identified by some eyewitnesses as having a strange gait and not a great use of one of his arms. And that's very, very specific in terms of the detail. And that's why this particular author in 2007, I want to say, wrote this book and said, hey, that's him. So she may have written the book a little bit later, but forgive me if you're listening. But in any event, it was all very methodically done, very quickly, and generally right then and there on the street.
1: I would guess most of the prostitutes would hang around together as a group. You would think they would see him with one of them.
9: Yeah, you know, you'd think there was one person who could just give you like a amazing sort of bird's eye vantage point of who this was. But all these years later, and during those years, it never happened. And I kind of mentioned this off the top, but the amount he targeted working women. And sadly, we saw that much more recently with the Long Island serial killer. I mean, they're a very vulnerable population. People get offended because the term sex workers is sort of coined by the media. But these are real women, you know, with families and children, parents, and there's a lot of them are just down and out on their luck. But back then in 1888, 62 brothels just in this section of East London, and 1,200 women working as prostitutes in Whitechapel. I mean, George, it reminds me, I was a kid mainly in the 80s, but I was a very young kid in the 70s, and I grew up in New Jersey, and I remember my parents taking me into Manhattan through the Lincoln Tunnel, and there'd be the squeegee guys, and then there'd be the working women on the streets of Manhattan, and then it was all cleaned up, and apparently, you know, some of that has come back in recent years, but it sort of reminds me of New York City in the 70s, which was incredibly gritty.
1: In another bizarre case, the judges declared a mistrial in the case of Lindsay Clancy. Now, she's that Massachusetts woman charged with murdering her three young children, 5, 3, and 8 months, back in 2023. I believe they were strangled. This came after the Massachusetts Supreme Judicial Court denied the request of Clancy's defense attorney for an emergency appeal. After deliberating for 6 days, the jury told the judge they could not reach a verdict because one juror did not agree with the 11 others, and he declared a mistrial. Now, what does that mean? Did they let her go?
9: No. She was sent back to Tewksbury Psychiatric Hospitals, and now we're advancing 138 years from Jack the Ripper. And here you have a mother. To me, this is maybe the most fascinating trial I've ever covered. It started off about 6 weeks ago, and it ended Friday. And when this trial began, people knew about it, and they were talking about it. But the defense attorney, Kevin Reddy, the prosecutors never speak to the media. And I look at a lot of this through the lens of the media because I was in, you know, traditional broadcast news for all those years. And when Kevin Reddington, who's considered to be a top three criminal defense attorney in the Commonwealth of Massachusetts, when he walked into court, there was one or two reporters. If anyone saw the news footage on Friday, there was hundreds of reporters, every media outlet you can imagine, and from around the world. And I can tell you firsthand, you know, we typically on Surviving the Survivor will get, you know, 100,000 views. For this case, for the last 7 days, we averaged like 650,000 views. I've never seen interest in a case like this snowball in the way that it did. But circling back to your answer, no, she was not let go. It's fascinating from so many angles. But essentially, she was purported to be sort of the perfect mom. She always wanted to have kids. She was a labor and delivery nurse as a profession.
1: Who was the father, Joe?
9: What's that?
1: Who was the father? A single guy?
9: Yeah, so his name is Patrick Clancy. They were, you know, according to everyone, happily married. He, by the way, since this all happened back in January of 2023, he's remarried and he's taken a lot of heat, especially in conspiracy circles. But my thoughts on that are, unless you have any sort of evidence, which I don't think there is, he should be kept out of it. I mean, he's a victim. But she gives birth to the third child and just goes into a severe episode of postpartum depression and what's known as postpartum psychosis. And according to her and her attorney, I heard a male voice telling her that she had to take her life and take the lives of her children. And she takes them to the basement and she takes three different colored exercise bands. If you've ever worked out with exercise bands, different ones have sort of different thickness for different resistance. And she takes Cora, the oldest, she actually goes to her second. She goes to the middle child, who's the most rambunctious, Dawson, first. Essentially strangles the life out of him, then strangles Cora, and then goes to eight-month-old Callan, and Callan somehow survives for a couple of days and then passes from the extremely intense injuries. She then jumps out the window, and when her husband, who she had sent out to run errands, and he was gone for less than an hour, when he returns, you know, it's a house full of three young kids, he hears nothing. He's looking for his wife. He runs upstairs. He sees the window open. He sees his wife down below. He runs out. What happened? What happened? Where are the kids? The kids are in the basement. He goes to the basement. He finds three lifeless bodies. They played the 911 call in court, George. No one could hear it except for the jurors and the people in the gallery. From what I understand, it was horrific, like a life-altering 911 call. But
1: was he the caller or Lindsay was?
9: He was the caller. There's varying takes on whether she could even talk. She was paralyzed for life from that fall. She's in a wheelchair. She was in a wheelchair, and she's a very good athlete. She was a collegiate level cheerleader and a gymnast in high school, but she now is in a wheelchair for life. Some say that she was sort of in a coma state and couldn't talk, and that's where people have this conflict with Patrick Clancy, where he's relaying all this information that his wife tells him, and people are questioning it. So there's so much intrigue with this case. And now, with a mistrial declared, this defense attorney has to retry the case starting a week from Monday. He's a 75-year-old man. At the top of his game, but talk about energy. The judge said no way, but they could retry this case as early as this December. So, George, this is a case I could talk about for the next, 10 coast to coast. So fire away with questions.
1: And you covered it for about 5 weeks, didn't you?
9: Yeah, we covered it every single day. We had just gotten back from a couple days off, and I have three young kids, George. So I told our community, the best community in all of YouTube, I said, look, I'm going to just do opening statements, and then I'm going to, come back in another week or two. I wanted to take a week off or so. And then I thought about George Norrie, who never takes time off, and I said, let me cover this trial. And it was interesting. I mean, it just went from an intense day to a more intense day to a more intense day, more media. I mean, George, by the time this was all over, I would put this at neck and neck with O.J. Simpson in terms of just the intensity and the division involved in this trial.
1: What a trial. We'll talk more about it, Joel, and take phone calls with you when we come back. Joel Waldman on Coast to Coast AM. Calls are next.
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7: NBC News Radio, I'm Tammy Trujillo. Five people are dead and five more injured, three of them critically, after an Amazon cargo plane overran a runway at Miami International Airport Sunday. Officials say the Boeing 767 was operated by North Carolina-based 21 Air and was flying from San Juan, Puerto Rico. Hawaii is preparing for heavy rain and flooding as a major hurricane moves closer to the islands. Hurricane Lowell is packing maximum sustained winds of 120 miles an hour as it turns about 500 miles southwest of Honolulu. Forecasters expect it to be at Category 2 strength when it makes its nearest approach, passing west of Kauai later tonight or tomorrow morning. President Trump is set to speak both nights of the Republican National Committee's first-ever midterm convention in Dallas this week. Trump was already set to deliver the opening night keynote speech, but he'll now also deliver the closing address on night two. Vice President Vance will headline the second night's keynote. The program features more than 100 items, including a showcase of candidates in key swing districts and sessions on banning stock trades by lawmakers, federal immigration enforcement, and contrasts between Republican and Democratic policy agendas. The USS Lincoln has left Thailand and is now on its way home. Bree Tennis has details.
8: After a five-day docking in Thailand, the U.S. Navy says the USS Abraham Lincoln is on the move. It left Thailand Sunday with about 5,000 sailors and Marines on board. According to Cruising Earth website, the ship is underway with a reported destination of Naval Air Station San Diego. It's expected to arrive in late September or early October. The Navy says the planned stop in Guam will no longer happen. I'm Bree Tennis.
7: A new Miss America has been crowned. The 99th Miss America pageant was held in West Palm Beach, Florida on Sunday. Miss Texas Reagan Hutzel beat out contestants from all 50 states, plus D.C., Puerto Rico, and the U.S. Virgin Islands. Miss Louisiana Shelby Bordelon was named first runner-up. 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
7: The Trump administration is going to the Supreme Court again in an effort to implement new mail-in voting rules. Lisa Carton reports.
11: The emergency appeal filed on Sunday comes after a judge ruled on Friday that the administration's planned restrictions on mail voting are likely illegal and should not take effect before the midterm elections. The judge had already issued a temporary ruling blocking the U.S. Postal Service from moving forward with the new rules. Friday's order extends that ruling indefinitely. Sunday's application to the Supreme Court marks the third time the White House has asked the highest court to intervene. I'm Lisa Carton.
7: Prosecutors are expected to decide soon whether to retry the Lindsey Clancy murder case after a mistrial was declared. The jury couldn't reach a unanimous verdict in the Massachusetts trial. Clancy's admitted to killing her three small children but pleaded not guilty, citing postpartum psychosis. She'll remain at a psychiatric hospital while prosecutors weigh their options. A status hearing is set for September 29th. President Trump is getting some attention after sharing a map suggesting New Mexico be called New America. Mark Mayfield explains.
12: The post came after a false online claim that Trump had signed an executive order changing the state's name. Fact-checkers say that the claim originated with a satirical social media account and is not true. Trump's post prompted reactions from lawmakers, including New Mexico Democrats, who pushed back against the idea of changing the state's name. The White House has also supported other geographic name changes under the Trump administration, including Gulf of America and Lake America. I'm Mark Mayfield.
7: Snoop Dogg's hiring an international ice cream taster. The gig is just for 3 months, but it pays one lucky applicant $30,000 to travel the world tasting ice cream for Snoop's Dr. Bombay ice cream brand. Snoop is opening the application to people around the world. The job description includes discovering unique ice cream trends, tasting desserts in different cities, and creating social media content. The job is listed on LinkedIn if you'd like to apply. Tammy Trujillo, NBC News Radio.
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1: And welcome back, George Norrie, along with our dear friend Joel Waldman, as we talk about true crimes of Jack the Ripper and the case of Lindsay Clancy, whose case was just declared a mistrial, but a new one's going to start up soon. Joel, what is the prosecution alleged? That somebody, that she killed them? And then what is the defense alleged? That somebody broke in the window and killed them?
8: Yeah, great question. So the Commonwealth of Massachusetts actually has a very difficult law as it pertains to the prosecution. So essentially the Commonwealth had a double burden here. They had to prove guilt beyond a reasonable doubt, and that comes into play with these jurors, which I'll explain in a minute. And then in addition to that, they have to prove that Lindsay Clancy was in fact criminally responsible. So really, in Massachusetts, it's not whether you're sane or not insane, but they use a phrase criminally responsible or not criminally responsible. Now, the defense had a very kind of straightforward motive and theory. They said, look, this was a perfectly good mother, a mother who loved her children, who was a labor and delivery nurse, who was happily married. There were no issues in the marriage, no criminal record, no mental illness record, nothing ever, no blight on her record in life with anything. Her family loved her. Again, the now ex-husband who's remarried loved her. By all accounts, the children loved her. And the defense says, after the first child, it was a little difficult. She had postpartum depression. And there's a distinction between postpartum depression, which many women, sometimes it's called the baby blues, suffer from. And if there's any silver lining in this case, because it is tragic all the way around, it's maybe people learn more about postpartum depression and postpartum psychosis. Right. But
1: it's like PTSD for women.
8: Yeah. Except here they're literally hearing voices. So the defense brings on this expert witness who's 88 years old, and he has written the book on this. He's testified in other very high profile cases. And he says, look, psychosis is real. She did hear this voice, and it didn't have to be more than once. And it doesn't matter that it was 8 months after the birth of her last child. And so the defense said she was not in her right mind. Now, the prosecution, in my opinion, not in everyone's opinion, really stumbled a lot. They didn't have a clear motive other than to say she's responsible. That's essentially what they did. Now, when they did their closing arguments, they were a lot more buttoned up and sort of said, look, she knew the difference between right and wrong, and they sort of explained why. And then what we learn in deliberations, and we only learn this through a juror note, in Massachusetts, another strange thing, the judge picks the foreperson, and he picked out of 9 women and 3 men, the oldest woman who was taking a lot of notes. And we find out through, the judge has very limited in what he can ask jurors, but most people had projected a mistrial because it was such a divisive case.
1: Mm-hmm.
8: And then day one of deliberations goes by, day two, day three. Now we're on day 7 this past Friday, and another note is revealed. And we come to find out through the defense attorney and through sort of deduction that it was actually 11-1 in favor of not criminally responsible. And there was a lone holdout male juror that said, no, I'm not voting this way. But the issue, the any juror, you know, look, you have to give jurors, it's a civil duty, and it's a very, very difficult and taxing job on a trial like this. But the way it was presented from the jury foreperson is that this juror admitted that he had doubt, that he had reasonable doubt, but he was not going to listen to that instruction from the judge. And that's where the rub is. So it wasn't that he had a differing opinion. It's that she says that he basically confessed in the jury deliberation room, look, I have reasonable doubt, but I don't care. I'm still going to vote that she's criminally responsible. And he refused to change. The world is divided in half on this. It's almost like, you know, not to get political, but it's almost like Democrats, Republicans. It was half the world wanted her to go to a psych hospital. The other half wanted life in prison or worse. But this juror dug his heels in, and the judge literally said in court on Friday, George, he says, Judge William Sullivan, I'm going to declare a mistrial. And right as he says that, Kevin Reddington, the defense attorney, says, I want to file an appeal with the Supreme Court of Massachusetts. The judge says, I'll give you 1 hour. I mean, I can't remember a time where it was that dramatic. So they literally file a motion. It goes through the one justice who's on call at the Supreme Court in Massachusetts, and she denies the motion, and bam, a mistrial is declared. And then Kevin Reddington in the news conference took a lot of shots at this juror, and he took a lot of heat for that, because you've got to respect the sanctity of jurors in this country, and they'll look into it. I don't know what can be done, but Kevin Reddington, who again is like 75, 76 years old, he wants to retry this case immediately, and it has gotten personal between him and the district attorney, a guy named Tim Cruz.
1: Joel, did Patrick Clancy, the husband, testify on her behalf?
8: So early on, we heard he was going to testify for the Commonwealth, but he was also going to be a defense witness. And then there was basically a stipulation, which is a fancy word for agreement, where he would kind of testify for both at once because it was a lot for him. And so he did testify, and he was very – look, everyone responds. One thing I've learned in true crime is everyone responds to trauma differently. You know, a loved one dies. Some people are sobbing. Others – kind of close up. He was very stoic. Was not, you know, he didn't have a lot of expression. didn't have a lot of energy behind his words. He kind of was just very matter of fact, like, let me just get this over with. And now the media is absolutely hounding this guy, which I don't think is right. He has moved to New York City. Everyone is following him. The TMZs of the world are posting photos of him. And unless, like I said earlier, someone has real evidence implicating this guy, you can give tangible evidence, then it can be looked at. Until then, just a lot of conspiracy theorists out there about his possible involvement, which I'm not buying right now.
1: Let's go to calls for you. Lewis in Pennsylvania to get us started. Go ahead, Lewis.
9: Hello, George. Thank you for taking my call. I have a comment and question for Joel. I'll stop there.
1: Sure.
9: Yeah, Joel, the best film I ever saw about Jack the Ripper was a film called From Hell by the Hughes Brothers in 2001, and Johnny Depp was in it. And my question for you was, what do you think about H.H. Holmes or Sir Arthur Conan Doyle as possible suspects for this case? The only thing close to this country is probably the Zodiac. Okay, thank you, George.
8: Yeah, Lewis, thank you for that fantastic question. Have not seen From Hell. I will check it out now that you mentioned it, and I'm always down to watch a good movie. But those names, Sir Arthur Conan Doyle, obviously a very well-known name, have all been thrown out there. But the betting odds on those two who you mentioned in particular, very low, at least at this point. It seems the consensus seems to have really shifted to this guy, Aaron Kosminski, Haim Hyams, and this other guy, Montag Pruitt. So I'd say those are the three sort of front runners, if you will, to use that, that phrase. But I have heard the other names mentioned that you just brought up. And I haven't seen the evidence to support it.
1: What kind of people were the suspects, Joel? Were they nice people? Were they whacked out? What do we know?
8: Are we talking about Jack the Ripper here?
1: Yes.
8: Yeah, I mean, the suspects were really varied, but a lot of them, like I said, very dark backgrounds, just sort of out on their luck, new to London, new to England and the country. A lot of them didn't speak English, sort of shady backgrounds, temporary jobs. Not really what you'd consider sort of an upstanding citizen necessarily, outside of this one guy, Pruitt, who was Oxford educated. Aside from that, these were people who were kind of doing menial work and menial jobs and were looked at the time by Scotland Yard. And again, just a reminder, this guy, Aaron Kosminski, who was only 23 years old, back 37 years ago, we come to find out that Scotland Yard was sort of focused on him at that time.
1: Next up, let's go to William in Virginia. First time caller. William, go ahead.
10: Hello.
1: Yes, sir.
10: Hey, how's it going?
1: All good. Thank you.
10: Hey, are we still talking about Jack the Ripper?
1: You sure are.
10: All right. Well, I was just going to say, think about how many years you went back, 137 years ago. Well, what makes you think Scotland Yard herself wasn't involved with it?
1: What do you think,
8: George,
1: of that,
8: I didn't catch that. What was what involved?
1: Why don't you repeat that again, William?
10: Yard herself, 137 years back, we're talking about. What would make you think that the Scotland Yard herself were not involved? Like, poor little girl. I know it was all women, but we're talking about prostitutes. It's an older woman. But, hey, we'll just run through the line, run through the rank. Hey, fellas, here you go.
1: And anybody in Scotland Yard possibly is a suspect, Joel?
8: Never heard that. I got to tell you, for full transparency, that I am incredibly pro-law enforcement. I on my show nightly, we have retired law enforcement from all areas, the FBI, local jurisdictions. I really like to believe that 99% of law enforcement are on the up and up. I mean, are there always a couple of bad apples? Sure. As far as I know, no one inside of Scotland Yard or even within the police departments in East London or London proper were ever looked at or perceived as suspects. So I understand where you're coming from. Would it be, easy for them to maybe manipulate a situation? Yeah, but no evidence to support that right now that I know of.
1: Was there ever a profile of Jack the Ripper given?
8: Not really, other than, you know, this is a guy that clearly has an issue with women, and a lot of people, including law enforcement, thought that he was going to be a butcher, someone who handled, or maybe a surgeon, you know, like a medical professional. But in a lot of cases, that was just simply not the case. But again, George, really, the area and science of criminal profiling didn't really come into focus till like the late 1950s into the 60s and 70s.
1: On the wild card line, Mayette's with us in New York. Hello, Mayette.
11: Yes, thank you so much. I must make a suggestion, and I have a great question about our beloved Cornelius. First of all, let's be mindful that it is unsettling, startling, and alarming when police keep coming to the door. What I'm going to do is I'm going to send a postcard or a note. I certainly, most of us have his address or can get it. And I think it was Mike in Alaska who one of his series was a reset. And I'm tending toward that. The phone seems to be on because it's saying now, oh, you can't, that person hasn't set up a voicemail. So he could get a phone. He could borrow a phone. It might be a reset. Seeing some uncomely behavior of some aspiring coasties, a couple who just don't have the spirit pulled together. My question deals with, I think it was the first World's Fair in Chicago. Big deal, hundreds of thousands of people coming to Chicago. There was a Dr. Holmes, and he had a facility there, and he was a lunatic, psychopathic, torturous murderer. Joel, I'd like to hear what you, if you're familiar with it. There was a book, and it's part of the title, I can't remember the author, was referring to Chicago. It was known as the White City, okay? And it was a thick, it was a wonderful read, and I listened over the air. Thank you so much to both of you.
1: You know anything about this Holmes guy, Joel?
8: I have to say, I don't. I did know about your guy from St. Louis, but related to what Mayette is saying, first of all, I'm a fan of Mayette because I listen to the show. I'm a Coastie, and I'm incredible. I just heard about Cornelius the other night, and I was thinking about him before we went on air. So I hope that he is okay. He's just such a beloved person here at Coast to Coast AM. And, George, you do an amazing job at building a community here with Coast to Coast AM. And, you know, I said it sort of in jest before, but I really do admire you and I look up to you. Your work ethic is second to none, and the way you're able to

0: regular listeners after a long time that something like that happened. Now, in Cornelius's case, the Alexandria Police Department says he's okay. He's got phone issues.
1: Okay. Well, that's a positive development. You know, we've had similar issues here where people we see in our chat for months, if not years, and then they disappear too. Oof. A lot of times it just has to do, which is less the case here with Coast, but a lot of time, like with this Lindsey Clancy trial, a lot of people just couldn't stomach it because it's a mother who is standing accused of killing her three children, and people said, hey, we're not going to be here for the next 5-6 weeks, and I completely respect that, but I do hope everything is okay with Corny, as you call him, George.
0: Would her defense attorney allow her to talk on the radio?
1: Short answer is no. She'd probably be the most sought after interview by the media. This lone holdout juror is right now every, and George, you know the inside baseball on this. I mean, every producer from Good Morning America, the Today Show, Name Your Show, is courting this person, trying to get them to come on. Without a doubt, the biggest get right now. And then Kevin Reddington, the defense attorney, you know, his star rose. While a lot of people don't love the guy, I happen to think he's an incredible attorney inside the courtroom, an incredible advocate. We understand. One of my questions was, is Lindsey Clancy okay now? Like, this happened 3 years ago, and by all accounts, she's completely with it. She sobs every day. Like, she's aware that she killed her three children and can't really come to terms with it. There's a lot of fear that, you know, she's going to try to eliminate herself. I mean, she is in a wheelchair.
0: Was she incarcerated at all?
1: She was never in prison, but she's been at a place called Tewksbury Psychiatric, which is a lockdown facility. So it's for, you know, the most impaired mentally, the ones suffering from the most serious mental illnesses. It's, you know, that's a tough choice between that and prison. George, I always joke on the show how terrified I am of prison, but the thought of being at a psych institute for life is just as scary.
0: We're going to come back and take final calls with Joel Waldman right here on Coast to Coast AM.
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1: NBC News Radio, I'm Tammy Trujillo. President Trump set to speak both nights of the Republican National Committee's first ever midterm convention in Dallas this week. Trump was already set to deliver the opening night keynote speech. He'll now also deliver the closing address on night two. Vice President Vance will headline the second night's keynote. A second person has died at the Burning Man Festival in Nevada. The Burning Man Project said 60-year-old Craig Mann was found dead in his camp on Saturday afternoon. The cause of death has not been released. This comes after a man in his mid-50s died earlier after experiencing a medical emergency at the festival. Spider-Man Brand New Day is still number one at the domestic box office for the sixth straight weekend. Brand New Day earned $18 million as of Sunday and is on track to rake in a total of $23 million through the Labor Day holiday. The fourth installment in the Tom Holland-led franchise has now pulled in an estimated $2.4 billion globally. Tammy Trujillo, NBC News Radio.
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1: And welcome back to Coast, George Norrie with you, along with Joel Waldman. His website is linked up at coasttocoastam.com. One of his books is called Surviving the Survivor. It was about his mother, who is a Holocaust survivor. That must have been an incredible story, Joel.
8: Yeah, George, thanks for asking about that. I always tell everyone, out of a 30-year career, it's the most important story I've ever reported on. My mother was saved by a non-Jewish doctor in former Yugoslavia and then sent to a Catholic school for boys where a nun saved her. And the book is actually just a conversation about life with her. During the process of writing that book, my father was passing away. They were married 63 years. My mother had previously lost a child. She's been through the worst of the worst, and she's the most optimistic, upbeat person I've ever met, and she's my co-host. She is the oldest active true crime podcaster, maybe podcaster anywhere. She just turned 87, and she co-hosts with me every Friday, and I urge everyone to try to buy the book. The print has quite a few curse words, because my mom drops F-bombs, but the Audible version, which can be found at Audible, she refused to use the words that I had recorded from her and put into the written book. So the Audible, as we joke, is the clean version, but my mom is, I'm a bit of a mama's boy, and she's my inspiration, and keeps me going and keeps me on the right path. And I think the book, which is also called Surviving Survivor, can really change someone's outlook on life through her.
1: As a Holocaust survivor, was she tattooed?
8: She was not, because she was only 4 and a half, believe it or not, at the time. She was separated from her mother for about an 8 and a half, 9 month period and was hidden in a Catholic school for boys. Then they were reunited in Budapest, Hungary, and were saved ultimately by Russian soldiers and then liberated.
1: Tom's got a text or tweet for you, Joel. What do you got, Tommy?
2: Hey, Joel, Jonathan in Arkansas would like to know if it's possible that Lindsey Clancy had some sort of mind-altering drugs that we did not know about at the time of the murders.
8: Great question. So one of the things you find out through the course of this almost six-week trial is that she was crying for help. She went to a multitude of psychiatric hospitals. She asked for the help. Never once did she have an actual psychiatrist meet her in person. These were all telehealth appointments. So it also makes you question, and this is what the defense attorney did. He put the mental health care system essentially on trial. But the bottom line is she had no real in-person appointments, and she was on 13 different medications ranging from anxiety to antipsychotic medications. And some people do believe exactly what this listener does, that she had some sort of psychotic break potentially as a result of this crazy concoction and cocktail of psychotropic drugs. So they had a bunch of experts on the stand. And again, when you look back now, this final day was, by all indications, 11 out of 12 jurors that were going to vote not criminally responsible. And it was a juror who was holding out saying, look, she knew the difference between right and wrong. And that's where things got really kind of hairy. And Kevin Reddington, who's an old timer in Boston, the defense attorney, basically blew a gasket in court and filed this last minute appeal, which was denied. So it looks like we might be doing this once again.
1: Was this a court-appointed defense attorney, or were they paying for it?
8: They're paying for it. It was not a public defender. What the terms of the deal were with this defense attorney, not exactly clear. But again, he's very highly sought after. He's one of the top, everyone who I've asked, and these are guests who I have on from Massachusetts across the board, tell me that he's a top three, if not a top one, choice of criminal defense attorneys. He's one of a kind. He's very blunt. He's sort of blue collar, comes from the Brockton Stoughton area of Massachusetts, which is where Rocky Marciano is from. He's got the thick accent, and he lawyers like a fighter.
1: Let's go to Nancy in Philadelphia. Hello, Nance. Go ahead.
9: Hi there, Joel. Hi. Perhaps I'm your sister from another mother, because my dad too, a Holocaust survivor, his life was saved by a righteous Christian who took him right out of Vienna, Austria, before the Nazis entered, and took him right to the border and told the Gestapo, "This is my son." Out they went to his aunt in Paris. He was 11 years old. Thank
1: That's
9: God.
1: That's great.
9: Yeah. Wow. I, your call screener's tough, George. I've spoken to you before. I am a real Philadelphia lawyer, graduated Temple Law School in 1978. I also have told you I have a PhD in psychology. Mm-hmm. I earned that at the Greystone Program, which is a residential community, residential home, for people with intractable schizophrenia, which I never had. After my final third chemo for breast cancer, I had both a stroke and a heart attack. It's amazing that I'm still alive, and my medical records say I'm here because of a miracle. I'm speaking quickly because I know time is short. What I learned after being put from psych hospital to psych hospital to psych hospital because I couldn't speak, because I had a stroke, and my family member decided, well, she must be horribly depressed. And I had a diagnosis of major depressive disorder for 7 years, almost in a coma. I couldn't speak. Now, I met there, after a miraculous recovery that I had, I met there a gentleman named Steve Moore, who stabbed to death 66 times his pregnant girlfriend right in front of his two-year-old daughter. She wrote a book, the daughter. She's an adult now. She wrote a book about the man who killed my mother. I recommend the book to everybody. When you take somebody who has an underlying mental health disorder, which allegedly Lindsay had, of bipolar, and you put them on psych medications, you will make them insane. I watched this. I watched people, 42 people with intractable schizophrenia, living in a home for the rest of their lives because they couldn't be in a hospital. And the family's like, we don't want this crazy person back. Now, she had suicidal ideation, which is the number one side effect to look out for on any antidepressant, anti-anxiety medication. There's a warning. And by the way, my personal opinion, after seeing people take all these medications and never get well, my opinion is this, and yes, it's my opinion. I know psych meds can help people in certain amounts for certain limited periods of time, not forever. Okay? Now, she was given medication, which I read that she was given this medication by a shrink who had only been practicing for 1 month. And now I hear you say it was over the phone. That is malpractice 100,000%. People on psychiatric medication should be monitored closely because they impact people differently and differently over time. And then you throw bunches of them together, you will make a person nutty because the body cannot process all of that.
1: All right, let's get Joel's thoughts on that before we run out of time. Go ahead, Joel.
8: Yeah, well, Nancy, I'm so sorry that you went through that, and very fascinating about your own father. We obviously have a lot in common. But you bring up an amazing point, and it goes to what I said earlier, which is Kevin Reddington put the entire mental health field on notice here, and there are civil suits pending, a number of civil suits. As a matter of fact, the civil attorneys spoke after the mistrial was declared, which is unusual, basically to say, we're coming for you, for the psychiatrists, the psychologists, and the people who prescribe these medications, because I've heard this. And this is where this case, George, gets so fascinating and also divisive. It's people You know, it's almost akin to cancer. This day and age, everyone knows someone who's gone through cancer. Everyone knows somebody who's had an issue with mental health. And here you have a woman who, by all accounts, was fine. She gets put on a cocktail of 13 different medications, kind of rotating around. And a couple of them, at least one, is a medication known as Seroquel, which is an antipsychotic. And, you know, if she was also diagnosed as having bipolar 2. So if you mix a drug that is not meant to help, let's say, bipolar 2, really bad things can happen. And that appears to be the case here. So was it the medications? Was it her? One of the most complicated things about this entire trial and this particular story, George, when you sprain your ankle or you have a torn meniscus, you get an MRI, you get an X-ray. Mm-hmm. You can't do that with a human brain. You don't really know what's going on, and you have to rely on sort of a speculative field, which is psychiatry, to figure it out. And there's conflicting medical experts and their opinions on this, and also a very divided public. So great, great comment and point by Nancy there.
1: So you would think, Joel, in the next few weeks, what's going to happen in this case?
8: So Tim Cruz, this happens to be the one part of the Massachusetts that's a little more conservative, and it's just sort of a matter of fact, I think, at this point, that the outcome people wanted also sort of falls along political lines. With that said, Tim Cruz has been around for 30 years, I believe, over two decades. He's very tough on crime, but he knows that he lost this case badly. Kevin Reddington, who I said comes from Rocky Marciano's hometown, at the press conference said, "I kicked the S out of them," using the word. And Tim Cruz knows that. So I'm thinking that there could very well be some sort of plea deal put in place. But if not, this will be bigger than the first trial. The amount of eyes and media attention on this will be unbelievable.
1: Oh, and Kevin, we'll definitely get you back, Joel. Thank you. We're out of time. Joel Waldman, his website is linked up at coasttocoastam.com. And for you folks who listen to us on a regular first Sunday, here you go.

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We'll see you on our next edition. Until then, be safe, everyone.

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9: KDAL. NBC News Radio, I'm Tammy Trujillo. President Trump is set to speak at both nights of the Republican National Committee's first ever midterm convention in Dallas this week. Trump was already set to deliver the opening night keynote speech. He'll now also deliver the closing address on night two. Vice President Vance will headline the second night's keynote. The program features more than 100 items, including a showcase of candidates in key swing districts and sessions on banning stock trades by lawmakers, federal immigration enforcement, and contrasts between Republican and Democratic policy agendas. Five people are dead and three critically injured after an Amazon cargo plane overran a runway at Miami International Airport Sunday. Officials say the Boeing 767 landed before leaving the runway and then coming to rest near a roadway. The plane was operated by North Carolina-based 21 Air. It'd taken off from San Juan, Puerto Rico. A man is in custody after allegedly aggressively shoving his way toward Ohio Democratic governor candidate Amy Acton at a campaign event Sunday. It happened at the Canfield Fair in Mahoning County, where police say 30-year-old Patrick Havas pushed through a crowd toward Acton before being stopped by police. Authorities say he was carrying two handguns and brass knuckles, but none of the weapons were brandished. He's been booked on two counts of assault and one count of disorderly conduct. A second person has died at the Burning Man Festival in Nevada. The Burning Man Project said 60-year-old Craig Mann was found dead in his camp on Saturday afternoon. The cause of death has not been revealed. This comes after another man in his mid-50s died after experiencing a medical emergency at the festival. Burning Man runs through the end of today. Spider-Man Brand New Day is still number one at the domestic box office for the sixth straight weekend. Brand New Day earned $18 million as of Sunday. It's expected to rake in a total of $23 million through the Labor Day holiday. The fourth installment in the Tom Holland-led franchise has now pulled in an estimated $2.4 billion globally. 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
9: The Trump administration is going to the Supreme Court again to try to implement new mail-in voting rules. Lisa Carton reports.
11: The emergency appeal filed on Sunday comes after a judge ruled on Friday that the administration's planned restrictions on mail voting are likely illegal and should not take effect before the midterm elections. The judge had already issued a temporary ruling blocking the U.S. Postal Service from moving forward with the new rules. Friday's order extends that ruling indefinitely. Sunday's application to the Supreme Court marks the third time the White House has asked the highest court to intervene. I'm Lisa Carton.
9: A September 11th victim's been identified as the 25th anniversary of the attacks approaches. New York City Mayor Zohran Mamdani announced that the woman was identified using a breakthrough forensic technique. She's the first 9/11 victim identified using that technique. Mamdani said that as the anniversary nears, quote, "We honor the nearly 3,000 people whose lives were stolen that day, and we remain committed to the families who have spent 25 years waiting for answers." President Trump is getting some attention after sharing a map suggesting New Mexico be called New America. Mark Mayfield explains.
12: The post came after a false online claim that Trump had signed an executive order changing the state's name. Fact-checkers say that the claim originated with a satirical social media account and is not true. Trump's post prompted reactions from lawmakers, including New Mexico Democrats, who pushed back against the idea of changing the state's name. The White House has also supported other geographic name changes under the Trump administration, including Gulf of America and Lake America. I'm Mark Mayfield.
9: A new Miss America has been crowned. The 99th Miss America pageant was held in West Palm Beach, Florida on Sunday. Miss Texas Reagan Hutzel beat out contestants from all 50 states, plus D.C., Puerto Rico, and the U.S. Virgin Islands. Miss Louisiana Shelby Bordelon was named first runner-up. Tammy Trujillo, NBC News Radio.
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1: Energy workarounds. Good morning, I'm Gordon Deal, along with Nicole Murray, on this Monday, September 7th, Labor Day. Glad you could be with us. Here's what we have for you this hour.
2: Exporters are not sitting idly by as Iran cuts off the Strait of Hormuz. Here are the alternate plans that are underway.
1: There's a particular icon on your phone that small businesses have a big problem with. We'll explain.
2: A community in the UK has started a letter-writing campaign that aims to end the loneliness epidemic.
1: And how adjustments to Google search are changing the internet as we know it.
3: Basically, what it does, you know, is kind of synthesizes everything, compiles it, gives you an answer. It does include, you know, little links to where the information came from. But by and large, a lot of times when you go to Google, you don't really ever leave Google.
1: Katie Baker at The Ringer on how the internet is changing forever. With the ongoing tension between the U.S. and Iran, Gulf exporters recognize that relying strictly on the Strait of Hormuz is a risk they can no longer afford. The action they're taking, from Lisa Friedman, energy reporter for the New York Times based in London. Lisa, what are we seeing?
4: Really what we're seeing is Gulf countries trying to get their oil to market are, you know, fundamentally changing their operations or preparing to because of the war in Iran. 6 months ago, you know, as we say in the story, getting oil out of the Persian Gulf was pretty straightforward. You produce the crude cheapest way you can, you export it through the fastest route, and that fastest route was typically the Strait of Hormuz, and sell it to the countries that can pay the most. Now, governments and companies are really fundamentally focused on security and reliability. And that means finding a way around the Strait of Hormuz.
1: You referenced this this port city. Is it Fujairah in the UAE? What's happening there?
4: That's right. So for some countries, this is going to mean new pipelines or expanded pipelines. For some countries, this is going to mean new storage facilities. But in Fujairah, for example, a UAE port city, crews are working to create a sort of parallel pipeline to one that already exists in order to move a lot more oil through every day. Doing that will help the UAE bypass the Strait of Hormuz. In another example, Saudi Arabia, their state-owned oil company, Aramco, is expanding what's known as the East-West pipeline. This was built during the 80s. It crosses the Arabian Peninsula to the Red Sea. And, you know, it's already been described as a lifeline for this country. Saudi Arabia, the kingdom, has been able to divert about 7 million barrels of oil per day, the Aramco chairman said recently. If they can expand this pipeline to send even more, less reliance on the Strait of Hormuz.
1: Wow, we're speaking with Lisa Friedman, energy correspondent at the New York Times. She's with us from her post in London. The story is called Gulf Oil Giants Are Spending Billions to Build Ways Around Strait of Hormuz. Does this mean less efficiency in any way and perhaps, say, more cost to the consumer at the gas pump?
4: It could mean more cost to the consumer. I mean, at the end of this, this is going to, you know, the construction will cost collectively billions of dollars. This will take time. You know, certainly over a period of time, this could translate to higher costs on the consumer end. And I'd also note that the other thing, it's, on the other hand, the effect that this will also have is geopolitical. The United States, you know, they've been supporting a lot of these new pipelines and terminals. The hope is, and the expectation is from the U.S. and others, that, you know, it may take a little bit more time, but Iran's leverage will be weakened, you know, maybe not eliminated entirely, but severely weakened as more and more countries find ways around the Strait of Hormuz.
1: Thought it was interesting. One of the other ways, too, you mentioned these, like, giant, what, storage tanks elsewhere, like in India, South Korea, Japan, I think you mentioned.
4: Right. I mean, much of the oil from the Gulf is going to Asia. If these countries can expand storage in Asia, whether it's Japan, you know, South Korea, other places, you know, that much the better the oil is already on the side of, on the side of the Strait of Hormuz that it needs to be.
1: And then how about countries like Kuwait? You mentioned Iraq, Jordan, all doing similar type stuff with infrastructure.
4: Yeah, there's a number of deals being discussed, and you know, it will take time to understand what is actually going to come to fruition. But yes, Kuwait has been in discussions with Saudi Arabia and some other countries to build a pipeline that would connect the country's oil fields to ports on the Red Sea, or potentially Oman. Iraq and Jordan are talking about plans for a pipeline. Iraq is exploring, you know, this sort of alternate corridors through Turkey, Syria, and Jordan. So there's a lot of discussions happening. It's a really busy time right now as Arab countries really try to figure out how they can diversify, right? How they can, you know, as one of the people I quoted in my story notes, they're never going to be fully independent of the Strait of Hormuz, but the goal is to make their countries and companies less reliant on the Strait.
1: Thanks, Lisa. Lisa Friedman, energy reporter for the New York Times in London. Coming up next on This Morning, America's First News, the role of AI this school year.
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1: Thanks for spending part of your holiday with us. What can students and teachers expect from AI as we start another school year? At least one report says New York City's public schools will ban generative AI for all students 8th grade and younger. Here's Dr. Eric Deering, professor of developmental psychology at Boston College. Eric, what's ahead?
2: It's being used, and I think increasingly so, in a wide variety of ways. AI is being used in early childhood education as a tool for teachers designing classroom activities. It's being used in communication with families. Center directors are using it to evaluate teaching, and it's being used as a learning tool for children.
1: Wow. All right. What about in early education? How does it get used?
2: Yeah, in early education, it's being used as a learning tool for learning about AI, for one thing. That is, this is now a new technology that early educators want children to know about, but then using the AI for academic content, mathematics and literacy, in a variety of other ways. And really, the range of content areas that's being used for is growing rapidly.
1: How problematic, Eric, is it for, say, teachers in, middle school, high school, trying to manage students who are using this technology in perhaps ways that were not intended?
2: Yeah, I think that it is a problematic, and we're trying to catch up as instructors, as teachers, and that's true across the years of education from preschool through college, and trying to figure out how do we keep kids engaging in good brain work, right? That they're exercising their brains, whether that's doing writing, whether that's in oral communication, whether that's in exploring the world around them and digging in deep and doing the hard work of learning, and at the same time making good use of this tool, this ability to expand our horizons. And that has just been a battle, I think, at all of these different ages, and trying to figure out how can we keep kids working hard with their brains while expanding their worlds. And folks are trying a lot of different approaches. And I think that some, some cases it's working and it's working well. In other cases, I think we're often keeping up with the technology, figuring out ways to help students offload some of that work. And we all do that, right? We all get lazy and we want to offload work. And so being encouraging for students and for families to keep taking on some of that work is the job right now, I think, in education.
1: We're speaking with Dr. Eric Deering, professor of developmental psychology at Boston College. He's also the executive director of the Mary E. Walsh Center for Thriving Children at BC. Is it making us less critical thinkers?
2: Yeah, great question. I think it has the potential to. The data aren't in yet. We'll know in a few years. But I think that, if we think about young children, let's take young children, for example, we know that they learn by exploring the world around them, the objects in the world. It's often through play, and it's through conversations and interactions with families and teachers and other children. And the question is going to be, is AI complementing that? Is it extending? Is it building on those experiences, or is it replacing them? And to the extent that it builds on those experiences, that it extends conversations with our families and our teachers, extends play, extends chances to explore the world and builds on those, adds to those, then children, it's going to be a benefit to children. To the extent that it subtracts from them, replaces them, we should be concerned. And I think you could think about, for young children, building with blocks in the real world is building spatial skills and motor skills. And oftentimes when it's done with other kids, it's building peer interaction skills, social and emotional. And if AI is being used to complement and add and enhance those experiences, that's great. If AI replaces building with blocks in early education classrooms, we might want to be concerned. If all we're doing is working in a virtual world, there's likely some consequences to that. Mm-hmm. And I think that we want to recognize that, look, kids have always interacted with objects that are not human. Let's take the teddy bear, right? The teddy bear is the classic example of a child being able to form an emotional attachment to an object and then use their imagination and play so that that object becomes a valuable part of their life and learning.
1: Thanks, Eric. Dr. Eric Deering, professor of developmental psychology at Boston College. Coming up next on This Morning, America's First News, keeping pets safe in extreme heat.
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0: Welcome into Labor Day. We have seen record-setting temperatures across the country this summer. So what steps should you be taking to protect your furry, four-legged friend? Here's this morning's Nicole Murray.
1: Talking about summer tips to keep your pets safe. Here to discuss, head of the Department of Clinical Sciences at the College of Veterinary Medicine at North Carolina State University, Dr. Jan Hawkins. So let's start with the basics. What are some preventative measures that pet owners can do amid the hot days of summer?
2: A lot of it is very similar to people. One is, obviously, you don't want to have your pets out in the heat of the day. Dogs particularly can have a hard time thermoregulating, especially dogs that are, they're called brachycephalic or flat-faced dogs. They really cannot breathe very well when it gets really hot because they have a hard time getting rid of the heat. Because the biggest thing we're concerned about is heat stress, or even, you know, people call it heat stroke, but these heat stress, heat-related illnesses are a real thing. So obviously other preventative things, keeping water available at all times, especially if they're outside, keeping the pets cool. So some people provide a baby pool, for example, for them to get in, to kind of cool off when they're outside. But really minimizing exercise, especially during the heat of the day. People also use cooling vests and cooling mats. There are lots of different things you can use to kind of help them dissipate heat.
1: Any tips regarding grooming?
2: Well, it's not always very popular, but if you could clip your dog, if you've got a very thick,

0: minimize the exposure to the, you know, never put them in a locked car, you know, never put them in a car without, I don't even think they should leave them in there with air conditioning, but, you know, anything where the heat can build up, you want to avoid.
1: Should exercise be avoided altogether then?
0: I think you really got to be, it depends on somewhat on the dog, but in general, when it's really hot and it's in the middle of the day, I would avoid the exercise. You know, you could, a lot of people walk in the mornings and after work when it's cooler, as long as you've taken precautions, you know, to avoid really excessive exertion, they could do some limited exercise in the summertime.
1: Okay. And what about pest control? What are the suggestions there?
0: Yeah, a really good point. I mean, obviously in North Carolina, for example, if you're in the southeastern United States, we're always worried about heartworms because of mosquitoes. So obviously make sure that you're up to date with your heartworm preventative if you're in a heartworm endemic area. Ticks are also really another real important thing. Ticks do spread some pretty nasty diseases that dogs can get from a tick bite. So again, there are lots of products on the market that do provide an all-in-one. They provide a dewormer, they provide tick control, and they provide heartworm control. But those things are really important for ticks. You know, obviously checking your animal for ticks after you've been in an area with tall grass, for example, is always a good idea to make sure that, you know, if you've seen ticks, that you can get them removed. But preventative does help. So I think those things are really important in the summertime. Especially the ticks and the heartworms because of mosquitoes.
1: So let's say the heat does have an effect on your pup. What are some of the warning signs to look out for?
0: Very good question. Excessive panting, for example, salivation, really rapid respiratory rate. I think most people could identify that their dog is acting too hot. You know, tongue lolling out of the mouth, really breathing hard. Obviously, if they get to the point where they can't stand up, that would be a real extreme, then that would be a real almost emergency situation. So, again, monitoring your dog's activity. You know, if they're laying around or they're seeking a cool source like concrete or somewhere to lay down to be cool, you might want to recognize you need to get them into somewhere where it's cooler. Wet their fur, for example, so that you can try to get rid of some of that excessive heat.
2: That's this morning's Nicole Murray with Dr. Jan Hawkins at North Carolina State University. Coming up next on This Morning, America's First News, how Google is changing pretty much everything.
3: News Radio, I'm Tammy Trujillo. The USS Lincoln has left Thailand after a record deployment and is finally on its way home. After a five-day docking, the U.S. Navy says the aircraft carrier is on the move. It left Thailand Sunday with about 5,000 sailors and Marines on board. The ship's expected to arrive back in San Diego in late September or early October, foregoing a previously planned stop in Guam. Energy Secretary Chris Wright says there may not be a nuclear agreement with Iran. He made the comment on ABC's This Week, adding that it may rather be simply destroying their capabilities to do it. His comments come as conflict between the U.S. and Iran continues. Rob Reiner has posthumously won the Outstanding Guest Actor in a Comedy Series Emmy for The Bear 9 months after his death. The honor was presented at the Emmy Awards Night 2. It's the first posthumous on-camera Emmy since Raul Julia's 1995 win for The Burning Season. Tammy Trujillo, NBC News Radio.
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1: Thanks for being with us. Welcome into Labor Day Monday, September 7. Gordon Deal with Nicole Murray. Coming up this half hour, the ever-changing internet, thanks in large part to Google, plus the icon on your phone that small business owners have come to fear, and a country club catches heat. We'll have that story in about 15 minutes. For years now, Google has been tweaking its search formula to prop up AI and bury actual links. Katie Baker, senior features writer at TheRinger.com, says now it's rounding into its final form and changing the internet forever. Katie, explain.
2: I would think that most people listening have probably noticed themselves just the experience of going to Google and, always finding something a little different. Lately, it's the big AI overview right at the top of the page that kind of sums up everything from what would have normally in the past been, you know, the links in the Google Google results. So basically what it does, you know, is kind of synthesizes everything, compiles it, gives you an answer. It does include, you know, little links to where the information came from. But by and large, a lot of times when you go to Google, you don't really ever leave Google. You just end up reading the information right there on the page. And, you know, that can be convenient, but it's also basically changing the kind of economic funding structure that has underpin the internet for many years now. So it's causing some various destabilizing and, to many people, not always welcome changes.
1: Yeah. So what does Google get out of this new style? Because I think it was pointed out in your story, like sometimes we don't even click anything when we do a search now.
2: Yeah. So Google gets, increasingly when Google, kind of crawls a website in order for the website to show up in search results like it always has. Now it's also, taking that information and using it for its own internal AI product, which is called Gemini. And so what Google gets out of it is they're getting all this training data for their AI platform. And then they're also just having people stay on Google and kind of click around and not necessarily leave Google. I mean, Google used to be kind of a place you came, you stopped, and then you went to, a few other websites. And now it's increasingly more of a hub, and they have changed the search box for the first time in, I think they said 25 years, basically since the dawn of Google. Wow. To be less of just a search box and more of a chat bot. So all of those things have made, people less likely. I think I read the stat that 68% of Google searches end without an external click, which is pretty crazy when you think about the origins of the site.
1: We're speaking with Katie Baker, senior features writer at TheRinger.com. Her piece is called The End of Google Search and the Internet as We Know It. You spoke to some business operators or website operators who said you have to assume search is gone. What does that mean now for their planning strategy or their media strategy?
2: It's not just regular internet users like me who have noticed these differences. It's also some of these big publishing corporations like Condé Nast, which, publishes all kinds of magazines and publications, and USA Today. They've started strategically to tell employees, you can't really bank on the Google traffic we used to get. In fact, maybe let's assume that we're going to get zero. And so, we see this even at The Ringer. I think just trying to find new ways of distribution, we definitely can see that there's people who, increasingly journalists and other content providers are having to kind of brand themselves a little bit more.
1: Thanks, Katie. Katie Baker, senior features writer at TheRinger.com. Coming up next on This Morning, America's First News, the app that's the enemy of many small businesses.
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0: good Labor Day to you. Every day, millions of people plan their lives around the default weather apps on their smartphones. Small businesses are asking if you'd kindly do a little more homework when doing your planning. Here's Emily Stewart, senior correspondent at Business Insider. Emily, what did you look at?
1: Yeah, so this is one I've started to hear from small business owners locally and people, you know, bartenders, managers of businesses, that they say, you know, I kind of live and die by these apps on our phones and that little rain icon, right? And most people will have a weather app on their phones and they know what I'm talking about, right? You open the weather app, you see that it has 3 days from now a cloud, and you say, well, I'm going to stay home instead of going to the beach. And what happens to these business owners is that they're saying, okay, you saw the icon of doom. You didn't show up. Actually, it didn't rain at all, or it rained for a half hour at 3 a.m. You know, your day is not as fun, but also my business is not having much fun either because you are not here.
0: Jeez. All right. So you spoke to the Brooklyn Beach Shop in Coney Island. It's I think it's a father-daughter who own it. Explain what they go through with this.
1: Yeah, so this is this woman named Maya who really has been thinking about this for a long time, to the point that she spoke to the then Lieutenant Governor Kathy Hochul when she came out to Coney Island here in New York and said, hey, can you do something about this? And you know what she says, what I'm saying, you know, they're a beach shop, so they sell, you know, souvenirs, things like that. And they really live and die by whether or not people think it's going to be a nice day outside, right? Because especially here, you know, in Coney Island, it's at the end of the subway. It is a day trip. There are no hotels there, which was something I hadn't really thought about. But she said, you know, if you're kind of in a tourist destination and it rains, like, it's too late anyway. But for her, nobody shows up if they think it's going to rain. And so there are days, again, where she says, you know, it looks like it's going to rain. Or it did look like it a few days ago, so nobody comes. Actually, the day wound up being fine, or it rained for 20 minutes, or maybe it was a little bit cloudy, but, you know, that's nice too. There won't be lines. But basically, she said, I mean, to the point where she really, for a while, started to track, like, what the actual weather did versus what the apps were saying.
0: Oh,
1: because
0: wow.
1: It really had, she's really down the rabbit hole here, but it really does affect her business.
0: Yeah. We're speaking with Emily Stewart, senior correspondent at Business Insider. The story is called The Cloud Icon of Doom. I mean, this is not new, though, people planning their days this way. Right? TVs used characters forever. Newspapers use them, you know, when they were a thing. Radio, you'll hear somebody say partly cloudy, chance of rain, you know, or mostly sunny. Like, what? I don't know, what makes apps so different?
1: I mean, it is a tricky question. I think, you know, not all apps are made the same. There is certain apps that do better at kind of giving you information than others. You know, a lot of meteorologists that I talked to said the data is really better than ever.
0: Okay.
1: We know more than ever, which is really, like, heartening and nice to hear. But the hard part is people do need to, I think, dig a little bit longer. You know, you're used to, at this point, just picking up your phone, seeing whatever the icon is, versus, like, maybe before you would tune into the local news, and, like, that person is going to give you a little bit more of an idea of what's going to happen. You know, some of this is also user error as well. People see a 20% chance of rain. Depending on your risk analysis, you might say, I'm not going to do that. We don't really understand rain or weather probabilities that well, like, what it really means. So part of this is user error, but I do think it's kind of this modern situation where I do it right every day. I wake up, I look at my phone, I see what that thing says, and I move on. And it's, you know, a very cursory view of what is actually happening.
0: Thanks, Emily. Emily Stewart, senior correspondent at Business Insider. Coming up next on This Morning, America's First News, a country club under fire.

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1: Thanks for spending time with us. At a prestigious golf course in New England, there's a battle for survival at Quidnesset Country Club in North Kingstown, Rhode Island. As the 14th hole sank into the sea, contractors erected a stone structure to protect it. But advocates for shoreline access are having a cow. Here's Owen Tucker Smith, reporter at the Wall Street Journal. Owen, what's happened here?
2: Yeah, so this country club has had a problem for decades, which is that it has this pristine golf course right on the sea. And as erosion has kind of eaten away at the course, the 14th hole has gone at risk. So this country club has tried all sorts of solutions and different kinds of structures to try to make the 14th hole survive. And a few years ago, when no one was watching, they put up this big kind of stone barrier along the shore without seeking a permit from the state. And when the shoreline activists found out, they were quite upset. And it's triggered just an unbelievable amount of backlash, from boycotts to rallies to tens of meetings. And all, it's gone all the way up to the Attorney General's office. So it's been quite the fuss there in Rhode Island.
1: Wow. Yeah, and it's not some little wall, you know, you did with a couple of wheelbarrows with your friends over the weekend, right? I mean, this is considerable.
2: No, yeah, we're talking like 600 feet long and 20 feet tall. It's quite large. And the only reason that people found out about it is that there was a kayaker going along the Narragansett Bay, and this kayaker saw this kind of hulking pile of rocks along the shore, and it triggered a chain of events. So this kayaker told the activists, and it went all the way up to the state, and all of a sudden the state has convened this kind of little group of investigators to go and inspect the structure and figure out what went wrong. And there have been hundreds of pages of reports and legal filings and investigations. So it's taken up quite a lot of airtime.
1: Wow. We're speaking with Owen Tucker Smith, reporter at the Wall Street Journal. The story is called "The Country Club Built a Wall to Protect Its Golf Course and All Hell Broke Loose." This is Quidnesset Country Club in Rhode Island. It's not as easy as just, hey, this is my property, I got to do what I want or what I need to preserve it, right? Because it involves the shoreline.
2: Correct. So shoreline disputes are controversial in many states, but especially in Rhode Island, where baked into their royal charter and their state's constitution is this principle that the shoreline belongs to the public. So fishermen or people just gathering seaweed, or really just someone who wants to go for a swim in Rhode Island, they have this kind of constitutional right to access the shore. So that's created these thorny situations where, as erosion has increased on the shoreline, property owners want to do something about it, maybe erect a wall, except then they're going to get in the way of these people who want access to the shoreline. So there's this whole community of hundreds and hundreds of shoreline rights advocates across the state who are on high alert for how they describe it as kind of the privatization of the shoreline, that property owners are taking matters into their own hands and blocking the shore off. And so when you have a country club like Quidnesset trying to do something to protect their golf course, inevitably these advocates are going to find out, and it's going to create a dispute of this kind.
1: Thanks, Owen. Owen Tucker Smith, reporter at the Wall Street Journal. Coming up next on This Morning, America's First News, the antidote to our loneliness. 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
4: I like getting down to the big reservoirs every once in a while because I love crappie fishing. And I was down at Lake of the Ozarks recently, and the crappies were all suspended out in deep water. You could see them on the sonar. You knew they were crappies because that's what crappies do in Lake of the Ozarks. And it is a true crappie factory. That big reservoir produces a lot of really nice crappies. You're talking 13, 14 inch range. But here's the interesting thing. In the peak of the summer months, we actually catch them with crankbaits. That's what we do. We find those schools of crappies on the sonar, and then we take crankbaits, put weights in front of them so they get down to that 15 to 25 foot depth range, and then we troll those crankbaits, small, just tiny little crankbaits, through those crappies, and we catch them. That's how we do it in the summer months, down on what we call the crappie factories of the South. This is from the pages of the Outdoor News.
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1: Thanks for spending part of your Labor Day with us. Every Sunday, more than 15,000 people around the world are putting down their phones, picking up a pen, and writing a letter, sometimes to someone they've never met. It's called the Sunday Letter Project. Founder Rebecca McMillan tells People.com that at its heart, it's about human connection. Her members see letter writing as the perfect antidote to our dependence on screens. McMillan started the Sunday Letter Project a year ago after noticing something unusual at the stationery shop that she runs in England. Customers kept telling her how much they missed letters. Her idea was then born. Participants would write one handwritten letter every Sunday, whether to a friend, a loved one, a stranger, even themselves. What began locally is now a worldwide network of participating independent bookshops, stationery stores, and cafes known as letter keepers. They also allow strangers to become pen pals without exchanging their home addresses. That'll do it for this hour. For Nicole Murray, I'm Gordon Deal. Thanks for listening to This Morning, America's First News.

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3: NBC News Radio, I'm Michael Kastner. The USS Lincoln has left Thailand and is on its way home. More from Bree Tennis.
4: After a five-day docking in Thailand, the U.S. Navy says the USS Abraham Lincoln is on the move. It left Thailand Sunday with about 5,000 sailors and Marines on board. According to Cruising Earth website, the ship is underway with a reported destination of Naval Air Station San Diego. It's expected to arrive in late September or early October.
3: Energy Secretary Chris Wright says it's unclear if there will ever be a nuclear deal with Iran. Wright made the comment on ABC's This Week on Sunday.
5: There may not be a nuclear agreement. It may be simply destroying their capabilities to do it. An agreement may await a next administration in Iran. We simply don't know that.
3: His comments come as the conflict between the U.S. and Iran continues. President Trump told reporters in the Oval Office on Friday he doesn't think the military conflict is a war, adding that it's small potatoes because the U.S. has decimated Iran's military. Five people are dead and at least five others are injured after an Amazon cargo plane crashed near Miami International Airport.
6: Total 10 that were involved, five fatalities, three that are in critical condition that were transported to the trauma center, and another two that were transported to a local hospital.
3: Ray Jadala provided an update on things Sunday. The FAA says the plane overran the runway after landing. The plane had departed from San Juan, Puerto Rico, and video captured the aircraft after the crash. All runways and taxiways at the airport were temporarily closed. And Rob Reiner has posthumously won the Outstanding Guest Actor in a Comedy Series Emmy for The Bear, 9 months after his death. Michael Kastner, NBC News Radio.
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3: Hawaii is preparing for heavy rain and flooding as a major hurricane moves closer to the islands. More from Tammy Trujillo.
9: Hurricane Lowell is packing maximum sustained winds of 120 miles an hour as it turns about 500 miles southwest of Honolulu. It's the third storm system to threaten Hawaii in roughly as many weeks. Forecasters expect it to be at a Category 2 strength when it makes its nearest approach, passing west of Kauai tonight or tomorrow morning. Forecasters are warning of potential mudslides and life-threatening surf. 12 to 14 inches of rain is possible.
3: Gas prices remain high as the long holiday weekend winds down. The average price for a gallon of regular unleaded is $4.15, according to AAA. That's up a penny from Sunday. Drivers in California are paying an average of $5.86 a gallon, the highest in the country. Prices at the pump are the cheapest in Indiana at $3.43. A second person has died at the Burning Man Festival in Nevada. Details from Lisa Carton.
10: The Burning Man Project said 60-year-old Craig Mann was found dead in his camp on Saturday afternoon. The cause of death remains unknown. This comes after a man in his mid-50s died after experiencing a medical emergency at the festival. His identity has not been released. The deaths come as the event dealt with another year of challenging weather, including rain that temporarily closed a main entrance to the festival grounds on Friday. Burning Man continues through September 7th.
3: President Trump is set to speak both nights of the Republican National Committee's first ever midterm convention in Dallas this week. Trump, who is already set to deliver the opening night keynote speech, will now also deliver the closing address on night two. And a new Miss America has been crowned. The 99th Miss America pageant was held in West Palm Beach, Florida on Sunday. Miss Texas, Reagan Hutzel, beat out contestants from all 50 states. Michael Kastner, NBC News Radio.
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16: Election integrity. Good morning, I'm Gordon Deal, along with Nicole Murray, on this Labor Day Monday, September 7th. Glad you could join us. Here's what's up this hour.
17: With the November elections on the horizon, how should Americans feel about the processes and safeguards involved?
16: How women are turning a painful breakup into what's called a hot, divorced summer.
17: Supporters and detractors make their case on Capitol Hill regarding permanent daylight saving time.
16: And how white-collar workers have become obsessed with their front lawns.
18: Some of it has been a lot of the work that people do behind a desk is sort of abstract. You don't get kind of a tangible result. And so doing something more hands-on, you get, you know, both an immediate result and it's something very physical, which can be really kind of satisfying.
16: Callum Borchers at the Wall Street Journal on the new status symbol at the office. Should Americans vote with full confidence about safety and security in the November midterm elections? We ask that of our next guest, Charles Stewart, political science professor at the Massachusetts Institute of Technology and director of the MIT Election Data and Science Lab. Charles, how do you process this?
19: Yeah, I process it in a couple ways. One is I understand why people have those attitudes. Like everything else in politics these days, a lot of attitudes about election integrity, election administration are partisan coded. And so that's part of it. The other part is just someone who, you know, studies election administration a lot, observes it a lot, talks to election administrators a lot. And I can talk for a long, long time about the various ways in which elections are secured and that the empirics are such that election fraud is very rare and even more rarely affects the outcomes of elections.
16: Yeah. All right. So devil's advocate, I'd say there's still issues allegedly, in Maricopa County, Arizona, and aha, look what just happened in New Jersey. To that, you'd say what?
19: Well, those are two things. I mean, Maricopa County, there's been a lot of things said about Maricopa County, against which there have been countless hand audits of all sorts of procedures and outcomes in Maricopa County, and no one has found anything. In the case of New Jersey, I mean, I think New Jersey is an interesting case where there were non-citizens put on the voter rolls through the Department of Motor Vehicles. It's actually not clear how many actual non-citizens were put on the voter rolls, but it was clear that there was an error in transmitting data, and so there was the possibility that several hundred, if not several thousand, non-citizens were put on the rolls, and that some of them voted. We will find out in the next few weeks, I hope, how many of those people were actually non-citizens, both when they registered and when they voted. I think it's important to note that in the context of 7 million registered voters in New Jersey, we are talking about less than something like 0.001% of people who are on the voter rolls. Doesn't excuse the errors that were made, and I think there were some mistakes in the follow-up in New Jersey, but again, nothing that would have affected the outcomes, I think, you know, and in fact, the errors were caught, and they're being addressed.
16: We're speaking with Charles Stewart, political science professor at the Massachusetts Institute of Technology, also director of the MIT Election Data and Science Lab. So come November, do you have full confidence that things are on the up and up when it comes to elections?
19: Well, I do, and you don't have to trust me. I mean, if you do have doubts, state and local officials have ways that voters can verify. They can watch logic and accuracy testing of the voting machines. In many states, they can actually observe the voting and observe the counting and observe the procedures. You can take a look at the voting rolls and you can check them out for yourselves. So citizens do have a role in, kind of trust but verify.
16: How do you do that, by the way? I wasn't aware of that. What could I as a citizen do? I could stand there and watch the processor unfold? What do you mean check voting rolls? How would I do that?
19: Well, so there are many things here. The easiest thing to do, the most direct thing to do, is to call your local election office and say, I want to observe what happens when you prepare your voting machines to vote, for instance. It's called logic and accuracy testing, and as a general matter, that's open to the public. So that's one thing. The second thing, and I don't know, for instance, in New Jersey, states have different laws, but all states have some law that allows observers to observe the process. In a state like Massachusetts, where I am, anyone can go in and stand in a polling place and observe the process, as long as they don't interfere with the process and those sorts of things. So I would say that, anyone listening to this program who's concerned about the integrity of the elections, call their local office and ask what's allowed under state law for them to observe the process.
16: Thanks, Charles. Charles Stewart, political science professor at MIT and director of the Election Data and Science Lab there. Coming up next on This Morning, America's First News, prepping for the next big storm.
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0: 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Start your day with the facts. This is America's First News, This Morning with Gordon Deal.
1: Thanks for spending part of your Labor Day with us. Are we getting smarter as a nation when it comes to hurricane prep as storms get more intense? We're joined now by meteorologist Eric Salna, Associate Director of the Extreme Events Institute at Florida International University in Miami. Eric, begin with emergency planning.
2: Now is the time to finalize your plan. And that would be for your family, for your home, and for your business. So this is the time to review the plan, finalize it, make sure everyone's on the same page. And connected to that is, you know, do you have everything you need for your hurricane survival kit if a storm should come your way?
1: What's in it, Eric? What's in that kit?
2: Well, you need a lot of essentials. And of course, non-perishable food items, water, plenty of batteries, flashlights, things that you're going to need when the power goes out. And if the power does go out, please don't use candles, only use flashlights with batteries. And another way to give yourself some power is a portable generator. They are great, but practice generator safety. Always run it outside of your home, away from a window. But also now is the time to check your supply of either gasoline or propane for that generator.
1: Yeah. Go into a little bit about how you see today's hurricanes in terms of frequency and or intensity.
2: Well, the overall overriding messaging from the research and the science community is that in the future, they may be wetter, dropping more rain. They may be moving slower and therefore drop more of that rain, but also sea level rise, more extended storm surge. And then, of course, ocean temperatures, which is fuel for hurricanes. And that leads to rapid intensification. There may be more of that. But I think big picture is this. Every year there's a hurricane season. So regardless of how many storms, all of us need to be prepared, be ready, take that personal pledge if you live in a hurricane zone. Because they're already here. Storms come every year. We don't know where they're going to go, but that's the overriding message. Just if you live in a hurricane zone, you need to be prepared, and it has to become a way of life.
1: We're speaking with meteorologist Eric Salna. He's the Associate Director of the Extreme Events Institute at Florida International University in Miami. Explain what you do with the wall of wind that you guys have.
2: Well, it's an amazing facility that we have at Florida International University. It's called the Wall of Wind, and it's NSF funded. We're part of what's called the NAHERI Network of National Hazard Experimental Facilities. It's 12 giant fans, and we can go up to Category 5 hurricane conditions. So the whole purpose is we do research and we test structures. We want structures to be stronger, build stronger, and that's the whole purpose, so that communities can be more resilient. And part of our messaging is building codes across the country definitely need to be made better. Florida has the strongest building code in the United States, but beyond Florida, things change. So it saves everybody money, because every $1 we spend on mitigation saves at least $7 to $8 in damage and cleanup.
1: Wow. So if Florida has the strongest rules here for building codes in terms of defending against hurricanes, aren't some structures kind of grandfathered in and therefore not adequately protected from big storms?
2: Absolutely. Whether it be Florida or anywhere else, there is older construction. And we just know older construction does not do very well. So the newer construction built to the newer codes will do much better. So what that means for folks living in an older home, it's called retrofitting. And there are ways to retrofit. You can strengthen your roof. You can strengthen gable ends. And when it comes to having a plan, we talked about your family being prepared, but preparing your home. So that means all your window and door openings and your garage door. Do you have shutters, metal shutters? Do you have a new garage door, new doors, entry and exit doors to your home? All of these things now protect your home and your building envelope so you can ride it out, and it'll be a safer place to ride out a storm.
1: Thanks, Eric. 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Coming up next on This Morning, America's First News. Getting a divorce does not have the stigma it used to.
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1: Happy Labor Day to you. The idea of getting a divorce used to be met with negativity and shame, but the attitude about ending a relationship is changing. Here's this morning's Nicole Murray.
14: Today, talking about divorce being hot, here to discuss is family law attorney Jennifer Hargrave. So how are people looking at divorce these days? What's the trend there?
15: I think there is a rising trend to recognize that, you know, it takes a lot of courage to end something that isn't working. And when you step out of all of these, you know, restraints and rules and trying to please everybody else and, you know, putting yourself second, like there's just a newfound freedom that people find when they make the decision to divorce, and they're celebrating that. And, you know, I'm all for celebrating empowerment too. So I think there's a really positive spin on something that is, you know, it's a heartbreak. I mean, when a relationship fails, obviously there's a lot of hurt, but when you can take that hurt and turn it into something positive, you know, yeah, let's celebrate.
14: Absolutely. Are there different attitudes when it's a woman versus a man with something like this?
15: I mean, I think generally, you know, for women, just kind of given different roles and cultural expectations and all of that, I think there's a little bit more of that newfound freedom that comes in divorce. So I think they're, and also with their girlfriends, you know, who are going to celebrate them getting rid of the guy they never liked anyway, there seems to be a little bit more community celebration when it comes to that. I don't see a lot of men doing that, but I think, you know, men may be celebrating in different ways. And, you know, I know for a lot of my male clients, ending a bad relationship is also just as painful as it is for women. They just may not be as vocal about that or as sharing, but, you know, they go on to do great things too. So I think the important thing is that when you're living in a broken relationship, it's so taxing and it's so hard. And so kind of when you decide to end the relationship, you can begin a healing process, whether you're a man or a woman.
14: You had mentioned something that men tend to celebrate divorce a little differently. Any idea how?
15: I mean, you know, they might go on a hunting trip with their buddies, if that's their thing, or, you know, get together and do some sports. You know, I'm being very stereotypical here. But, I mean, you know, whatever it is that allows you to feel connected to the people who love you, and you're doing an activity that's meaningful to you. Maybe it's something that you gave up to try and make the marriage work, right? Like a lot
14: right.
15: of people do that. You have things that you love, and your partner doesn't love that you do those. And so when a relationship is ending, you know, it's a good time to reconnect with them.

0: on celebrations, but there's also a new type of party being hosted with this trend. What is it?
1: Yeah, I mean, I think that that's where, you know, the friends are all, you know, celebrating that. I love it when they're wearing the shirts of, you know, I found a divorce yes. lawyer, or I'll bring the wine or whatever it is. And so I think anytime you can get together, the only thing that I caution is, of course, if you have children, do this out of the purview of your children,
0: yes.
1: right? This is not a celebratory time for them. It's a time where there's a lot of changes happening. And so, you know, while your girlfriends may want to come put the big, you know, divorce and free sign on your front yard, just remember your kids are using your front yard too. So I think it's really important just to be really cognizant. But whatever, you know, whatever you're doing that you can do in your own time with your friends, hey, that's great. Go for it.
0: What are some factors or even events that turned this into a trend to begin with?
1: I think social media, certainly, you know, I've seen some trends that I think maybe a little bit more negative, where they're, you know, bad mouthing or bashing the ex. I think anytime we're doing that, we're actually giving our ex a whole lot more power and control in our life. So I'm all about you. Do the things that are good for you. You don't need to be bashing your ex and spilling all that. That usually just makes people feel uncomfortable. But I know that that is a trend too, and we see that. And certainly if you're in the middle of a divorce, your opposing party's divorce lawyers are going to be seeing that too. And that usually doesn't play very well. So be careful. There are a lot of eyes on you in a divorce process.
2: That's this morning's Nicole Murray with family law attorney Jennifer Hargrave in Dallas. Coming up next on This Morning, America's First News, daylight saving versus standard time.
3: NBC News Radio, I'm Michael Kastner. The USS Lincoln has left Thailand after a record deployment and is on its way home. After a five-day docking, the U.S. Navy says the aircraft carrier is on the move. It left Thailand Sunday with about 5,000 sailors and Marines on board. The ship is expected to arrive back in San Diego in late September or early October. Energy Secretary Chris Wright says there may not be a nuclear agreement with Iran. Wright made the comment on ABC's This Week, adding it may be rather simply destroying their capabilities to do it. President Trump told reporters in the Oval Office Friday he doesn't think the military conflict is a war, calling it small potatoes. More than a dozen concertgoers are recovering after being hospitalized following a show by the Chainsmokers in California. 14 people were transported to local hospitals after the electronic duo's concert in San Jose on Friday. Michael Kastner, NBC News Radio.
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1: 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Get up and get out of here, Josh. That ball is fair and gone. That is a huge home run from Josh Bell.
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1: Thanks for joining us on this Labor Day Monday, September 7. Gordon Deal with Nicole Murray. Coming up this half hour, the battle over the clock in Washington, plus what AI does to our brains, and the latest obsession for white-collar workers. We'll have that story in about 15 minutes. The Sunshine Protection Act, passed by the House in July, is a bill that would halt the twice-yearly changing of the clocks and make daylight saving time permanent. A competing House measure would lock the clock on standard time. Lynn Peoples, author of The Inner Clock, Living in Sync with Our Circadian Rhythms, has a look at imperfect options here. Lynn, give us the status of each measure.
2: The Sunshine Protection Act, House actually passed that in July, so it's now set before the Senate. Meanwhile, there is another bill, the Sunshine for Our Kids Act, that would kind of do the opposite from the Sunshine Protection Act, which would lock our clocks on permanent daylight saving time, whereas the other bill would lock the clocks on standard time. And so this is really the debate that's been ongoing for years. And frequently these bills just kind of hit a stalemate because we haven't decided which way to go to lock the clock. And meanwhile, some people suggest maybe we shouldn't even bother.
1: There are valid arguments both ways. Some of them even science-based, right? Explain those.
2: Yeah, absolutely. So the science, particularly the health science, really comes down on the side of permanent standard time. That is what our bodies naturally align with. We evolved with bright days, dark nights, and particularly these bright mornings help set these internal clocks that are throughout our body that are regulating all our body systems, essentially. So not just sleep, but also our cardiovascular system, our immune system. And we need those bright days and dark nights for that to function properly. So we've found that if we've disrupted our circadian rhythms, which can happen if we don't get that morning light and don't get dark nights, that can lead potentially to increased risks of cardiovascular disease, cancer, mental health problems.
1: Goodness.
2: And if we lock the clocks on daylight saving time, essentially that is taking an hour of morning light and tacking it on to the end of the day, which is more or less the opposite of what our bodies want.
1: But for social reasons, right? Maybe perhaps for some, you know, businesses would like this. There's that. I guess there's not as much of a health angle tied to that, I guess.
2: Yeah, exactly. The argument really is about the economy or the entertainment retail side of the economy. So the legislators that have actually introduced this Sunshine Protection Act for the permanent daylight saving time, they've all, for the most part, come from Florida. And Florida has the most golf courses of any state in the country. So golf stands to benefit from permanent daylight saving time, as does, retail, entertainment, even the candy companies. They actually helped push for an extension of daylight saving time through Halloween.
1: Wow. We're speaking with Lynn Peoples. She's got a book called The Inner Clock, Living in Sync with Our Circadian Rhythms. And she's written a piece for the New York Times called Should We Make Daylight Saving Time Permanent? Meanwhile, we've tried this before, right?
2: We have. Yeah, during the 1970s, the oil crisis, we tried the experiment of permanent daylight saving time. And at the time, everybody was pretty excited about it. It had public support. But come the winter time, as those dark mornings came, people grew to not like it so much. In particular, some children actually got hit and killed on their way to school walking in the dark. So that really put a damper on the whole idea, and they cut the experiment short.
1: Thanks, Lynn. Lynn Peoples, again, the book is called The Inner Clock, Living in Sync with Our Circadian Rhythms. Coming up next on This Morning, America's First News, what AI is doing to our gray matter.
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0: Glad you could be with us. Happy Labor Day to you. It's too early to say if AI is frying our brains, but the research so far does not look good. Amanda Hoover, senior correspondent at Business Insider, says AI could pose a bigger risk to our brains than past innovations. Amanda, what did you do here?
1: Yeah, I think this is something that a lot of people are wondering and talking about and worried about, but there's really only a couple of early studies on this, and they're small. So it's a bit early to know the ways that AI might be reshaping our brains. Is it, you know, hurting our critical thinking skills, hurting our creativity, hurting our ability to persist with a difficult task? And a lot of these early studies are showing maybe that could be happening, and it's something that could raise concerns. But the way I went about this was I tried to look back at technologies that are much more integrated and established in our lives over decades or even the last, you know, 20 years, thinking about something like Google. And I looked at what we know about the ways that those reshaped our thinking. Google kind of reshaped how we remember things and what we do have to remember or don't have to remember. We know that GPS has reshaped how people's spatial memory works because it's so easy to just plug those directions in. And it's not the same as when you had to really know your way around or be, you know, consulting a map and getting lost. The consequences were much higher. So we know a little bit about that. But one of the things that experts I spoke to did say, as much as we can kind of look back to past technology, AI is so different because of the way that it functions and the way that it's being baked into so many aspects of our lives that we can't quite make the comparison to something like a GPS or a calculator, which are limited in their functionality and only used for, you know, like one thing in our lives.
0: It's funny you said that because I your GPS reference made me think sometimes when I'm driving, I'm so reliant on GPS, like, you know, the turn is coming up in 50 feet. And I thought, can I just read the damn road sign? It says, like, follow the arrow, take the exit. Like, but AI just seems different. As it was said in your story, it's like less evolution, more Big Bang. How so?
1: Yeah. I mean, I know it's been a couple of years and people have varying degrees of usage and comfortability with AI and understanding of it. But if you look at the way that it works, you know, this isn't just Google, oh, I forget this actor's name, or I forget the capital of this state or this country, and I can Google it and look it up. When you start conversing with AI in a chat-like interface, that's really changing. You know, you're potentially not doing the critical thinking of the task, whereas Google maybe made some of that information easier to find, made us expect things quicker, made us not remember certain things. You still had to have the creative idea to go out and find what you were looking for. Now it's so much easier to just go to a tool like ChatGPT and say, you know, write me an essay for this topic, write me a college admissions essay, write my email for work, my briefing based on all this data that I need to have for work, create my presentation. We've not had a technology before that can, like, I say this kind of in scare quotes, ideate and think for us, because that's not really what the technology is doing, but it feels that way. It feels like it can replace some of that friction in our lives and the more heavy lifting type of mental functions that we had to do before.
0: We're speaking with Amanda Hoover, senior correspondent at Business Insider. Her piece is called "Is AI Making Us Dumber?" Touch on the effect on creativity.
1: Yeah, I spoke to a researcher who examined hundreds of thousands of college admission essays. You know, this is a very critical thing that young people have done for decades, is write this big essay. And what they found was that before they looked at essays submitted, you know, before ChatGPT was very popular and then after, and kind of one of the things they found is like, oh, the language is maybe more creative, you know, more diverse vocabulary after AI, but the ideas are flatter.
0: Thanks, Amanda. Amanda Hoover, senior correspondent at Business Insider. Coming up next on This Morning, America's First News, the new status symbol at work.
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0: Cutting through the clutter to bring you the people and stories that matter to you. 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
1: We hope you have a restful Labor Day ahead. For a lot of office workers, okay, mostly middle-aged male office workers, a manicured lawn is as much a status symbol as a luxury car in the driveway. Callum Borchers, columnist at the Wall Street Journal, says excelling at work and yard work fits the modern professional's fixation on optimizing everything. Cal, what's up here?
2: I am not one of these people, Gordon. My own lawn is terrible, but I have noticed that a lot of professional types are really fixated on having the perfect lush green grass. And also, I've noticed we just get bombarded with ads for them now. And every time you watch a live sporting event, it's like, you know, Roundup this and True Green that. And I wanted to understand what was behind this collective fascination that so many white-collar men in particular, some women, but this is mostly men on their lawn tractors.
1: And so what's the response? What are they saying? Why? Why this?
2: Well, it's a few things. I mean, some of it is that a lot of the work that people do behind a desk is sort of abstract. You don't get kind of a tangible result. And so doing something more hands-on, you get, you know, both an immediate result and it's something very physical, which can be really kind of satisfying. For others, it's kind of just a way to unplug, right? You've got, you know, coworkers, screens, kids, whatever the distractions are. You can just unplug for maybe an hour and listen to music or a podcast or just silence. Imagine that for a little while. And then finally, I would say, you know, it's kind of a competitive thing, you know, for some people, right? I mean, you live on a nice cul-de-sac, you're looking left and right, and you want to have an even nicer lawn than the neighbors.
1: Wow. And it's not an elitist thing. I thought that was an interesting point. You just mowing the lawn.
2: Yeah, I think that's an interesting point, right? Because, you know, there's a lot of ways that, you know, you might show mastery of something physical, right? If you have a desk job, right? So, I mean, that's why, you know, we've seen, right, we're in sort of like the buff CEO era, right? You know, Zuckerberg and Bezos got buff all of a sudden, right? You know, so you know, there's that thing, or some people are really good at playing golf, or they're the star of the company's ski trip. And I've written about these things too, but those are kind of, you know, specialized skills that kind of have like a little whiff of pretense to them. You know, mowing the lawn is an everyman kind of thing.
1: We're speaking with Callum Borchers. He writes the On the Clock column at the Wall Street Journal. This piece is called Why White Collar Men Are Obsessed with the Perfect Lawn. What was the point in your piece about the three levels of wealth here with regards to the lawn?
2: Yeah, I got a kick out of this. I was not familiar with this trendy personal finance axiom until I started working on this story. But basically, the three levels of wealth are mowing your own lawn because you can't afford not to, you know. Second, you finally have some bucks to hire somebody else to do the lawn mowing for you. And then the third level is you go back to mowing your own lawn. And for a few of the reasons, one could be as a way to, you know, kind of unplug your, it's almost like this subtle humble brag, I guess you could put it. Like, I'm so busy. The only time I get to myself is mowing the lawn. Or maybe you're just so type A and that you can't be satisfied by anybody else's work. And it's the old, you know, if you want something done right, do it yourself kind of thing.
1: Strangely enough, you had this conversation for your piece with the former House Speaker John Boehner, who wanted no interest in any kind of political discussion. So he readily picked up the phone when you called about the lawn. What was that about?
2: I got such a kick out of this. I mean, you know, Boehner has been pretty quiet, you know, since leaving office, hasn't done an interview in about a year, I think, or at least that's what he told me. But I remembered that when he was the speaker, mowing his own lawn was a big part of his persona. His team used to post pictures of him on social media, you know, cutting the grass with his Polestar Toro, I'll have you know. None of this push start electrical nonsense. So,
1: thanks, Cal. Callum Borchers, he writes the On the Clock column at the Wall Street Journal. Coming up next on This Morning, America's First News, a North Carolina community rallies for a dog adopter. 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
5: 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In the only top 25 matchup in college football for week one, this was a thriller. The Rebels are 1-0. I'm Drake Toll.
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0: Glad you could spend part of your Labor Day with us. Lisa Wilson did not want to give up Eddie, the dog she adopted 11 years ago from the Mitchell County Animal Rescue in North Carolina. After her divorce, the Washington Post says Wilson couldn't afford to stay in her home, so she sold. But the market for rental properties was tight. She found a place she could afford, but the landlord didn't allow dogs. She tried to find a place for Eddie to stay while she figured out next steps. When nothing panned out, she reluctantly brought him back to the animal shelter she had adopted him from more than a decade earlier. She would visit Eddie at the shelter several times a week and walk him, and every time she gave Eddie back, she cried. Then the shelter's executive director posted on their Facebook page asking for leads for pet-friendly housing. Well, in a matter of days, the shelter not only had leads, but it also raised about $15,000 from people who wanted to help Wilson with housing and moving costs. She now plans to pick up Eddie as soon as she signs a new lease. That'll do it for this hour. For Nicole Murray, I'm Gordon Deal. 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
7: NBC News Radio, I'm Michael Kastner. Five people are dead, five others injured after an Amazon cargo plane crashed yesterday near Miami International in the nearby town of Virginia Gardens. Mayor Fred Spencer Deno.
8: I felt it. My house shook, and I went and asked my wife, did you feel that? She thought it was thunder or lightning, but I said, no, that was a little different.
7: The Boeing 767 overran the runway at Miami International, crashing into several civilian vehicles, leaving at least five people dead and three of five others critically injured. The mayor emphasized that while the physical wreckage is contained near the airport perimeter, the psychological toll on the tight-knit village community remains severe. An update is expected later today from the NTSB. After a record-long deployment, the USS Lincoln has left Thailand and is on its way home. After a five-day docking, the U.S. Navy says the aircraft carrier is on the move. It left Thailand Sunday with about 5,000 sailors and Marines on board. The ship is expected to arrive back in San Diego in late September or early October. A man carrying two handguns is in custody after allegedly shoving his way toward Ohio Democratic governor candidate Amy Acton at a campaign event on Sunday. Lee Mowen with more.
9: 38-year-old Patrick Havis sits in the Mahoning County Jail without bond for trying to attack the Democratic gubernatorial candidate. He's facing assault and disorderly conduct charges. He was found with a handgun, a stun weapon, and brass knuckles. We also learned from voter registration records, Havis identifies as a Republican. However, this hasn't been confirmed to be a politically motivated attack. We also found out Patrick has a brother, Andrew Havis. He donated over $10,000 to Vivek Ramaswamy and was U.S. Senator John Husted's volunteer campaign chair before resigning in July for a 2009 guilty plea of assault on a minor.
7: Michael Kastner, NBC News Radio.
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7: This year's 9/11 remembrance ceremony in Lower Manhattan will include a new moment of silence and bell toll on what marks the 25th anniversary of the terror attacks. Tammy Trujillo reports.
13: In the past, there have been 6 moments of silence during the ceremony, but 9/11 Memorial and Museum President Beth Hillman says there will be another one to honor the service and sacrifice of all those who have passed away from 9/11-related health effects.
14: And that's many more than the people killed on 9/11 itself. It's an important opportunity for us to pull closer to us and pull to the 9/11 commemoration itself.
13: The added moment of silence will happen after the reading of the names of the victims. Tens of thousands of first responders, construction workers, and others have become ill with cancers and other health issues, and many have died. I'm Tammy Trujillo.
7: Germany's far-right AfD party is celebrating a massive state election victory. AfD, which stands for Alternative for Germany, would be the first far-right party to gain power since the end of World War II. The party fell just short of winning a majority, but more than doubled its support since the last election 5 years ago. Elon Musk backs the group and said on social media, in German, well done. President Trump has shared a map on social media suggesting New Mexico be called New America. Mark Mayfield with more.
15: The post came after a false online claim that Trump had signed an executive order changing the state's name. Fact-checkers say that the claim originated with a satirical social media account and is not true. Trump's post prompted reactions from lawmakers, including New Mexico Democrats, who pushed back against the idea of changing the state's name. The White House has also supported other geographic name changes under the Trump administration, including Gulf of America and Lake America.
7: U.S. markets are closed today in observance of Labor Day. Michael Kastner, NBC News Radio.
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0: Energy workarounds. Good morning, I'm Gordon Deal, along with Nicole Murray, on this Monday, September 7th, Labor Day. Glad you could be with us. Here's what we have for you this hour.
17: Exporters are not sitting idly by as Iran cuts off the Strait of Hormuz. Here are the alternate plans that are underway.
0: There's a particular icon on your phone that small businesses have a big problem with. We'll explain.
17: A community in the UK has started a letter-writing campaign that aims to end the loneliness epidemic.
0: And how adjustments to Google search are changing the internet as we know it.
18: Basically, what it does, you know, is kind of synthesizes everything, compiles it, gives you an answer. It does include, you know, little links to where the information came from, but by and large, a lot of times when you go to Google, you don't really ever leave Google.
0: Katie Baker at The Ringer on how the internet is changing forever. With the ongoing tension between the U.S. and Iran, Gulf exporters recognize that relying strictly on the Strait of Hormuz is a risk they can no longer afford. The action they're taking, from Lisa Friedman, energy reporter for the New York Times based in London. Lisa, what are we seeing?
19: Really what we're seeing is Gulf countries trying to get their oil to market are, you know, fundamentally changing their operations, or preparing to, because of the war in Iran. 6 months ago, you know, as we say in the story, getting oil out of the Persian Gulf was pretty straightforward. You produce the crude cheapest way you can, you export it through the fastest route, and that fastest route was typically the Strait of Hormuz, and sell it to the countries that can pay the most. Now, governments and companies are really fundamentally focused on security and reliability. And that means finding a way around the Strait of Hormuz.
0: You referenced this port city. Is it Fujairah in the UAE? What's happening there?
19: That's right. So for some countries, this is going to mean new pipelines or expanded pipelines. For some countries, this is going to mean new storage facilities. But in Fujairah, for example, a UAE port city, crews are working to create a sort of parallel pipeline to one that already exists in order to move a lot more oil through every day. Doing that will help the UAE bypass the Strait of Hormuz. In another example, Saudi Arabia, their state-owned oil company, Aramco, is expanding what's known as the East-West pipeline. This was built during the 80s. It crosses the Arabian Peninsula to the Red Sea. And, you know, it's already been described as a lifeline for this country. Saudi Arabia, the kingdom, has been able to divert about 7 million barrels of oil per day, the Aramco chairman said recently. If they can expand this pipeline to send even more, less reliance on the Strait of Hormuz.
0: Wow, we're speaking with Lisa Friedman, energy correspondent at the New York Times. She's with us from her post in London. The story is called Gulf Oil Giants Are Spending Billions to Build Ways Around Strait of Hormuz. Does this mean less efficiency in any way, and perhaps, say, more cost to the consumer at the gas pump?
19: It could mean more cost to the consumer. I mean, at the end of this is going to, you know, the construction will cost collectively billions of dollars. This will take time. You know, certainly over a period of time, this could translate to higher costs on the consumer end. And I'd also note that the other thing it's, on the other hand, the effect that this will also have is geopolitical. The United States, you know, they've been supporting a lot of these new pipelines and terminals. The hope is, and the expectation is from the U.S. and others, that, you know, it may take a little bit more time, but Iran's leverage will be weakened, you know, maybe not eliminated entirely, but severely weakened as more and more countries find ways around the Strait of Hormuz.
0: Thought it was interesting. One of the other ways, too, you mentioned these like giant, storage tanks elsewhere, like in India, South Korea, Japan, I think you mentioned.
19: Right. I mean, much of the oil from the Gulf is going to Asia. If these countries can expand storage in Asia, whether it's Japan, you know, South Korea, other places, you know, that much the better. The oil's already on the side of the Strait of Hormuz that it needs to be.
0: And then how about countries like Kuwait? You mentioned Iraq, Jordan, all doing similar type stuff with infrastructure?
19: Yeah, there's a number of deals being discussed. And, you know, it will take time to understand what is actually going to come to fruition. But, yes, Kuwait has been in discussions with Saudi Arabia and some other countries to build a pipeline that would connect the country's oil fields to ports on the Red Sea, or potentially Oman. Iraq and Jordan are talking about plans for a pipeline. Iraq is exploring, you know, this sort of alternate corridors through Turkey, Syria, and Jordan. So there's a lot of discussions happening. It's a really busy time right now as Arab countries really try to figure out how they can diversify, right? How they can, as one of the people I quoted in my story notes, they're never going to be fully independent of the Strait of Hormuz, but the goal is to make their countries and companies less reliant on the Strait.
0: Thanks, Lisa. Lisa Friedman, energy reporter for the New York Times in London. Coming up next on This Morning, America's First News, the role of AI this school year.
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4: That early educators want children to know about, but then using the AI for academic content, mathematics and literacy in a variety of other ways. And really, the range of content areas that's being used for is growing rapidly.
0: How problematic, Eric, is it for, say, teachers in, I don't know, middle school, high school, trying to manage students who are using this technology in perhaps ways that were not intended?
4: Yeah, I think that it is a problematic, and we're trying to catch up as instructors, as teachers, and that's true across the years of education from preschool through college, and trying to figure out how do we keep kids engaging in good brain work, right? They're exercising their brains, whether that's doing writing, whether that's in oral communication, whether that's in exploring the world around them and digging in deep and doing the hard work of learning, and at the same time making good use of this tool, this ability to expand our horizons. And that has just been a battle, I think, at all of these different ages, and trying to figure out how can we keep kids working hard with their brains while expanding their worlds. And folks are trying a lot of different approaches. And I think that some cases it's working and it's working well. In other cases, I think we're often keeping up with the technology, figuring out ways to help students offload some of that work. And we all do that, right? We all get lazy and we want to offload work. And so being encouraging for students and for families to keep taking on some of that work is the job right now, I think, in education.
0: We're speaking with Dr. Eric Deering, professor of developmental psychology at Boston College. He's also the executive director of the Mary E. Walsh Center for Thriving Children at BC. Is it making us less critical thinkers?
4: Yeah, great question. I think it has the potential to. The data aren't in yet. We'll know in a few years. But I think that, you know, if we think about young children, let's take young children, for example. We know that they learn by exploring the world around them, the objects in the world. It's often through play, and it's through conversations and interactions with families and teachers and other children. And the question is going to be, is AI complementing that? Is it extending? Is it building on those experiences, or is it replacing them? And to the extent that it builds on those experiences, that it extends conversations with our families and our teachers, extends play, extends chances to explore the world and builds on those, adds to those, then children, it's going to be a benefit to children. To the extent that it subtracts from them, replaces them, we should be concerned. And I think you could think about, you know, for young children, building with blocks in the real world is building spatial skills and motor skills. And oftentimes when it's done with other kids, it's building peer interaction skills, social and emotional. And if AI is being used to complement and add and enhance those experiences, that's great. If AI replaces building with blocks in early education classrooms, we might want to be concerned. If all we're doing is working in a virtual world, there's likely some consequences to that. Mm-hmm. And I think that we want to recognize that, look, kids have always interacted with objects that are not human. Let's take the teddy bear, right? The teddy bear is the classic example of a child being able to form an emotional attachment to an object and then use their imagination and play so that that object becomes a valuable part of their life and learning.
0: Thanks, Eric. Dr. Eric Deering, professor of developmental psychology at Boston College. Coming up next on This Morning, America's First News, keeping pets safe in extreme heat.
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0: Welcome into Labor Day. We have seen record-setting temperatures across the country this summer. So what steps should you be taking to protect your furry, four-legged friend? Here's this morning's Nicole Murray.
17: Talking about summer tips to keep your pets safe, here to discuss, head of the Department of Clinical Sciences at the College of Veterinary Medicine at North Carolina State University, Dr. Jan Hawkins. So let's start with the basics. What are some preventative measures that pet owners can do amid the hot days of summer?
31: A lot of it is very similar to people. One is, obviously, you don't want to have your pets out in the heat of the day. Dogs particularly can have a hard time thermoregulating, especially dogs that are, they're called brachycephalic or flat-faced dogs. They really cannot breathe very well when it gets really hot because they have a hard time getting rid of the heat. Because the biggest thing we're concerned about is heat stress, or even, you know, people call it heat stroke, but these heat stress, heat-related illnesses are a real thing. So obviously, other preventative things, keeping water available at all times, especially if they're outside, keeping the pets cool. So some people provide a baby pool, for example, for them to get in, to kind of cool off when they're outside. But really minimizing exercise, especially during the heat of the day. People also use cooling vests and cooling mats. There are lots of different things you can use to kind of help them dissipate heat.
17: Any tips regarding grooming?
31: Well, it's not always very popular, but if you could clip your dog, if you've got a very thick-coated dog, that could really help them help dissipate some of the heat. Because some of these dogs are sort of double-coated or very thick-coated, can have a hard time getting rid of the heat. So like a husky, for example, it's kind of, you know, they're used to holding cool, you know, keep warm. So if you could clip the dog, that would be nice. If I do know some clients that don't like the idea of clipping their sheepdog or their long-haired right. dog, but it will help keep them cooler. So that could be done. You know, people do put on cooling vests. You know, they're like an ice vest. I've known people to put that on their dogs when it's really, really hot. But those things can also be done. Fans and air conditioning obviously is really good, but that, you know, that's not always practical. But the key is just minimize the exposure to the heat. You know, never put them in a locked car. You know, never put them in a car without, I don't even think they should leave them in there with air conditioning. But, you know, anything where the heat can build up, you want to avoid.
17: Should exercise be avoided altogether then?
31: I think you really got to be, it depends on somewhat on the dog. But in general, when it's really hot and it's in the middle of the day, I would avoid the exercise. You know, you could, a lot of people walk in the mornings and after work when it's cooler. As long as you've taken precautions, you know, to avoid really excessive exertion, they could do some limited exercise in the summertime.
17: Okay. And what about pest control? What are the suggestions there?
31: Yeah, a really good point. I mean, obviously in North Carolina, for example, if you're in the southeastern United States, we're always worried about heartworms because of mosquitoes. So obviously make sure that

0: are really important in the summertime, especially the, you know, the ticks and the heartworms because of the mosquitoes.
1: So let's say the heat does have an effect on your pup. What are some of the warning signs to look out for?
0: Very good question. Excessive panting, for example, salivation, really rapid respiratory rate. I think most people could identify that their dog is acting too hot. You know, tongue lolling out of the mouth, really breathing hard. Obviously, if they get to the point where they can't stand up, that would be a real extreme. Then that would be a real almost emergency situation. So again, monitoring your dog's activity. You know, if they're laying around or they're seeking a cool source like concrete or somewhere to lay down to be cool, you might want to recognize you need to get them into somewhere where it's cooler. Wet their fur, for example, so that you can try to get rid of some of that excessive heat.
2: That's this morning's Nicole Murray with Dr. Jan Hawkins at North Carolina State University. Coming up next on This Morning, America's First News, how Google is changing pretty much everything.
3: NBC News Radio, I'm Michael Kastner. An Amazon cargo plane overran a runway at Miami International Airport, leaving five people dead and three critically injured on Sunday. Officials say the Boeing 767 landed around 2 p.m. before leaving the runway and coming to a rest near a roadway. Five people were taken to a hospital, with two others suffering less serious injuries. The NTSB is investigating. After a record-long deployment, the USS Lincoln has left Thailand and is on its way home. After a five-day docking, the U.S. Navy says the aircraft carrier is on the move. It left Thailand Sunday with about 5,000 sailors and Marines on board. The ship is expected to arrive back in San Diego in late September or early October. And a Harlem museum that celebrates black culture is getting a sizable gift from one of the biggest stars around. Beyonce has given a $2 million gift to Studio Museum. Michael Kastner, NBC News Radio.
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5: Sweltering heat, summer storms, wind, and hail. How is your roof held up? A reminder that 90% of storm-related damage cannot be seen from the ground. With the high winds sweeping through the Twin Ports area, your roof may have been damaged. 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
3: 7, Gordon Deal with Nicole Murray. Coming up this half hour, the ever-changing internet, thanks in large part to Google, plus the icon on your phone that small business owners have come to fear, and a country club catches heat. We'll have that story in about 15 minutes. For years now, Google has been tweaking its search formula to prop up AI and bury actual links. Katie Baker, senior features writer at TheRinger.com, says now it's rounding into its final form and changing the internet forever. Katie, explain.
4: I would think that most people listening have probably noticed themselves just the experience of going to Google and, always finding something a little different. Lately, it's the big AI overview right at the top of the page that kind of sums up everything. From what would have normally in the past been, you know, the links in the Google Google results. So basically what it does, you know, is kind of synthesizes everything, compiles it, gives you an answer. It does include, you know, little links to where the information came from. But by and large, a lot of times when you go to Google, you don't really ever leave Google. You just end up reading the information right there on the page. And, that can be convenient, but it's also basically changing the kind of economic funding structure that has underpinned the internet for many years now. So it's causing some various destabilizing and, not always welcome changes.
3: Yeah. So what does Google get out of this new style? Because I think it was pointed out in your story, like sometimes we don't even click anything when we do a search now.
4: Yeah. So Google gets, increasingly when Google, kind of crawls a website in order for the website to show up in search results like it always has. Now it's also, taking that information and using it for its own internal AI product, which is called Gemini. And so what Google gets out of it is they're getting all this training data for their AI platform. And then they're also just having people stay on Google and kind of click around and not necessarily leave Google. I mean, Google used to be kind of a place you came, you stopped, and then you went to, a few other websites. And now it's increasingly more of a hub, and they have changed the search box for the first time in, I think they said 25 years, basically since the dawn of Google. Wow. To be less of just a search box and more of a chat bot. So all of those things have made, people less likely. I think I read the stat that 68% of Google searches end without an external click, which is pretty crazy when you think about the origins of the site.
3: We're speaking with Katie Baker, senior features writer at TheRinger.com. Her piece is called The End of Google Search and the Internet as We Know It. You spoke to some business operators or website operators who said you have to assume search is gone. What does that mean now for their planning strategy or their media strategy?
4: It's not just regular internet users like me who have noticed these differences. It's also some of these big publishing corporations like Condé Nast, which, publishes all kinds of magazines and publications, and USA Today. They've started strategically to tell employees, you can't really bank on the Google traffic we used to get. In fact, maybe let's assume that we're going to get zero. And so, I think, we see this even at The Ringer, I think just trying to find new ways of distribution, we definitely can see that there's people who, you know, increasingly journalists and other content providers are having to kind of brand themselves a little bit more.
3: Thanks, Katie. Katie Baker, senior features writer at TheRinger.com. Coming up next on This Morning, America's First News, the app that's the enemy of many small businesses.
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3: A good Labor Day to you. Every day, millions of people plan their lives around the default weather apps on their smartphones. Small businesses are asking if you'd kindly do a little more homework when doing your planning. Here's Emily Stewart, senior correspondent at Business Insider. Emily, what did you look at?
13: Yeah, so this is one I've started to hear from small business owners locally and, you know, bartenders, managers of businesses that they say, you know, I kind of live and die by these apps on our phones and that little rain icon, right? And most people will have a weather app on their phones and they know what I'm talking about, right? You open the weather app, you see that it has 3 days from now a cloud. And you say, well, I'm going to stay home instead of going to the beach. And what happens to these business owners is that they're saying, okay, you saw the icon of doom. You didn't show up. Actually, it didn't rain at all, or it rained for a half hour at 3 a.m. You know, your day is not as fun, but also my business is not having much fun either because you are not here.
3: Jeez. All right. So You spoke to the Brooklyn Beach Shop in Coney Island. It's I think it's a father-daughter who own it. Explain what they go through with this.
13: Yeah, so this is this woman named Maya who really has been thinking about this for a long time, to the point that she spoke to the then Lieutenant Governor Kathy Hochul when she came out to Coney Island here in New York and said, hey, can you do something about this? And you know what she says, what I'm saying, you know, they're a beach shop, so they sell, you know, souvenirs, things like that. And they really live and die by whether or not people think it's going to be a nice day outside, right? Because especially here, you know, in Coney Island, it's at the end of the subway. It is a day trip. There are no hotels there, which was something I hadn't really thought about. But she said, you know, if you're kind of in a tourist destination and it rains, like, it's too late anyway. But for her, nobody shows up if they think it's going to rain. And so there are days, again, where she says, you know, it looks like it's going to rain. Or it did look like it a few days ago, so nobody comes. Actually, the day wound up being fine, or it rained for 20 minutes, or maybe it was a little bit cloudy, but, you know, that's nice too. There won't be lines. But basically, she said, I mean, to the point where she really, for a while, started to track, like, what the actual weather did versus what the apps were saying.
3: Because
13: it really had, she's really down the rabbit hole here, but it really does affect her business.
3: Yeah. We're speaking with Emily Stewart, senior correspondent at Business Insider. The story is called The Cloud Icon of Doom. I mean, this is not new, though, people planning their days this way. Right? TVs used characters forever. Newspapers used them, you know, when they were a thing. Radio, you'll hear somebody say partly cloudy, chance of rain, you know, or mostly sunny. Like, what? I don't know what makes apps so different.
13: I mean, it is a tricky question. I think, you know, not all apps are made the same. There is certain apps that do better at kind of giving you information than others. You know, a lot of meteorologists that I talked to said the data is really better than ever. Okay. We know more than ever, which is really, like, heartening and nice to hear. But the hard part is people do need to, I think, dig a little bit longer. You know, you're used to, at this point, just picking up your phone, seeing whatever the icon is, versus, like, maybe before you would tune into the local news, and, like, that person is going to give you a little bit more of an idea of what's going to happen. You know, some of this is also user error as well. People see a 20% chance of rain. Depending on your risk analysis, you might say, I'm not going to do that. We don't really understand rain or weather probabilities that well, like, what it really means. So part of this is user error, but I do think it's kind of this modern situation where I do it right every day. I wake up, I look at my phone, I see what that thing says, and I move on. And it's, you know, a very cursory view of what is actually happening.
3: Thanks, Emily. Emily Stewart, senior correspondent at Business Insider. Coming up next on This Morning, America's First News, a country club under fire.

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4: Now, this news update on Wisconsin Radio Network. I'm Matt Kelly. Another Wisconsin community is shutting off its Flock cameras. Manitowoc leaders have announced they'll deactivate all of the city's Flock cameras. Mayor Justin Nichols says the city has no evidence data from the cameras was misused, while Police Chief John Musial says the city wants to respect the privacy of its citizens, but will continue to use effective tools to maintain safety. A survey finds more people are in favor of labor unions on this Labor Day. Economic Policy Institute Deputy Director Jennifer Shearer cites a recent Gallup poll which found the approval rating for organized labor at 71%.
5: One of the headlines nationwide is that unions are extremely popular right now.
4: Shearer was speaking on Iowa PBS. The future for public unions in Wisconsin is still up in the air, though, as a legal fight over Wisconsin Act 10, which banned collective bargaining for most public unions, makes its way through the courts. 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
14: Thanks for spending time with us. At a prestigious golf course in New England, there's a battle for survival at Quidnesset Country Club in North Kingstown, Rhode Island. As the 14th hole sank into the sea, contractors erected a stone structure to protect it. But advocates for shoreline access are having a cow. Here's Owen Tucker Smith, reporter at the Wall Street Journal. Owen, what's happened here?
15: Yeah, so this country club has had a problem for decades, which is that it has this pristine golf course right on the sea. And as erosion has kind of eaten away at the course, the 14th hole has gone at risk. So this country club has tried all sorts of solutions and different kinds of structures to try to make the 14th hole survive. And a few years ago, when no one was watching, they put up this big kind of stone barrier along the shore without seeking a permit from the state. And when the shoreline activists found out, they were quite upset. And it's triggered just an unbelievable amount of backlash, from boycotts to rallies to tents to meetings. And all, it's gone all the way up to the Attorney General's office. So it's been quite the fuss there in Rhode Island.
14: Wow. Yeah, and it's not some little wall, you know, you did with a couple of wheelbarrows with your friends over the weekend, right? I mean, this is considerable.
15: No, yeah, we're talking like 600 feet long and 20 feet tall. It's quite large. And the only reason that people found out about it is that there was a kayaker going along the Narragansett Bay, and this kayaker saw this kind of hulking pile of rocks along the shore, and it triggered a chain of events. So this kayaker told the activists, and it went all the way up to the state, and all of a sudden the state has convened this kind of little group of investigators to go and inspect the structure and figure out what went wrong. And there have been hundreds of pages of reports and legal filings and investigations. So it's taken up quite a lot of airtime.
14: Wow. We're speaking with Owen Tucker Smith, reporter at the Wall Street Journal. The story is called "A Country Club Built a Wall to Protect Its Golf Course and All Hell Broke Loose." This is Quidnesset Country Club in Rhode Island. It's not as easy as just, hey, this is my property. I got to do what I want or what I need to preserve it, right? Because it involves the shoreline.
15: Correct. So shoreline disputes are controversial in many states, but especially in Rhode Island, where baked into their royal charter and their state's constitution is this principle that the shoreline belongs to the public. So fishermen or people just gathering seaweed or really just someone who wants to go for a swim in Rhode Island, they have this kind of constitutional right to access the shore. So that's created these thorny situations where, as erosion has increased on the shoreline, property owners want to do something about it, maybe erect a wall, except then they're going to get in the way of these people who want access to the shoreline. So there's this whole community of hundreds and hundreds of shoreline rights advocates across the state who are on high alert for how they describe it as kind of the privatization of the shoreline, that property owners are taking matters into their own hands and blocking the shore off. And so when you have, a country club like Quidnesset trying to do something to protect their golf course, inevitably these advocates are going to find out, and it's going to create a dispute of this kind.
14: Thanks, Owen. Owen Tucker Smith, reporter at the Wall Street Journal. Coming up next on This Morning, America's First News, the antidote to our loneliness. 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
19: Years ago, the television show Dallas had a problem. Patrick Duffy, who played the character Bobby, wanted to leave the show, so the producers had to find a way for him to exit. they decided the best way was for Bobby to die. All the cast were present to mark the event, and that ended it. Until the next year, Patrick Duffy decided he wanted to be back on the show. Now what could the producers do? They finally came up with the idea that Bobby's death was only a dream. Everything that had happened for the entire year of his absence was washed away. After all, it was only a dream. Friends, wouldn't it be nice to write off the unpleasant things in our lives as merely dreams? It would be great if we could eliminate the mistakes we've made, the sins we've committed, and the hurt we've caused others by just pretending they didn't happen. But it doesn't work that way. Our sin is real, and the only way to deal with it is to confess that sin to the Lord and to receive the forgiveness God offers freely through Jesus Christ. I'm Pastor Dan. I hope you have a great day.
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14: Picking up a pen and writing a letter, sometimes to someone they've never met. It's called the Sunday Letter Project. Founder Rebecca McMillan tells People.com that at its heart, it's about human connection. Her members see letter writing as the perfect antidote to our dependence on screens. McMillan started the Sunday Letter Project a year ago after noticing something unusual at the stationery shop that she runs in England. Customers kept telling her how much they missed letters. Her idea was then born. Participants would write one handwritten letter every Sunday, whether to a friend, a loved one, a stranger, even themselves. What began locally is now a worldwide network of participating independent bookshops, stationery stores, and cafes known as letter keepers. They also allow strangers to become pen pals without exchanging their home addresses. That'll do it for this hour. For Nicole Murray, I'm Gordon Deal. Thanks for listening to This Morning, America's First News.

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7: NBC News Radio, I'm Michael Kastner. U.S. Envoy Steve Witkoff and Jared Kushner say they're very encouraged by an initial round of peace talks in Moscow and Kyiv this weekend. The two made the comment following discussions with Ukrainian leader Vladimir Zelensky in Kyiv on Sunday, a day after holding similar talks with Russian President Vladimir Putin at the Kremlin. New professional insight into the terrifying runway overshoot at Miami International Airport, leaving at least 5 dead and 5 injured. In Miami, Natalie Rodriguez.
8: Aviation expert and commercial pilot Robert Katz suggests investigators will heavily scrutinize mechanical elements and air traffic audio regarding Sunday's Amazon Cargo Flight 7598 crash.
9: Close to 225 knots. That is way too fast. So the pilot pulls up on the nose slightly. You can see the descent shallowing to bleed off some of the speed, but he's still closing in on the runway.
8: Katz adds that tracking data will determine if a sudden mechanical malfunction like a brake failure or jammed control surface prevented the Boeing 767 from stopping safely.
7: Hawaii is preparing for heavy rain and flooding as a major hurricane moves closer to the islands. More from Tammy Trujillo.
10: Hurricane Lowell is packing maximum sustained winds of 120 miles an hour as it turns about 500 miles southwest of Honolulu. It's the third storm system to threaten Hawaii in roughly as many weeks. Forecasters expect it to be at a Category 2 strength when it makes its nearest approach, passing west of Kauai tonight or tomorrow morning. Forecasters are warning of potential mudslides and life-threatening surf. 12 to 14 inches of rain is possible.
7: Secretary of State Marco Rubio begins a high-stakes three-nation tour of South America tomorrow. According to the State Department, Rubio will travel to Colombia, Ecuador, and Peru. Michael Kastner, NBC News Radio.
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7: The Trump administration is once again going to the Supreme Court in an effort to implement new mail-in voting rules. Lisa Carton reports.
18: The emergency appeal filed on Sunday comes after a judge ruled on Friday that the administration's planned restrictions on mail voting are likely illegal and should not take effect before the midterm elections. The judge had already issued a temporary ruling blocking the U.S. Postal Service from moving forward with the new rules. Friday's order extends that ruling indefinitely. Sunday's application to the Supreme Court marks the third time the White House has asked the highest court to intervene.
7: An ICE agent who is now facing federal charges in Minnesota has been given a $75,000 bond in South Texas. Christian Castro appeared in federal court on Friday, pleading not guilty to charges of making false statements to the FBI. Castro was previously arrested on state-level assault charges related to a January shooting in Minnesota, but was released from custody after a court hearing late last month. The judge in Friday's hearing ordered Castro to surrender his passport, submit to GPS monitoring, and avoid drinking alcohol. As the 25th anniversary of the 9/11 terror attack approaches, former New York Governor George Pataki is revealing he has a 9/11-related illness. More from Scott Pringle in New York.
19: Pataki was governor at the time of the attacks and years after. He tells the New York Post he has a restrictive airway disease connected to his time exposed to toxins at Ground Zero. Pataki just got diagnosed with it over the last 5 years, but he says he feels great, calling it a minor residual impact. Pataki tells the Post he considers himself lucky compared to so many others who were with him at Ground Zero who have far more serious illnesses.
7: And Rob Reiner has posthumously won the Outstanding Guest Actor in a Comedy Series Emmy for The Bear.
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20: Election integrity. Good morning, I'm Gordon Deal, along with Nicole Murray, on this Labor Day Monday, September 7th. Glad you could join us. Here's what's up this hour.
21: With the November elections on the horizon, how should Americans feel about the processes and safeguards involved?
20: How women are turning a painful breakup into what's called a hot, divorced summer.
21: Supporters and detractors make their case on Capitol Hill regarding permanent daylight saving time.
20: And how white-collar workers have become obsessed with their front lawns.
22: Some of it is that a lot of the work that people do behind a desk is sort of abstract. You don't get kind of a tangible result. And so doing something more hands-on, you get, you know, both an immediate result and it's something very physical, which can be really kind of satisfying.
20: Callum Borchers at the Wall Street Journal on the new status symbol at the office. Should Americans vote with full confidence about safety and security in the November midterm elections? We ask that of our next guest, Charles Stewart, political science professor at the Massachusetts Institute of Technology and director of the MIT Election Data and Science Lab. Charles, how do you process this?
23: Yeah, I process it in a couple ways. One is I understand why people have those attitudes. Like everything else in politics these days, a lot of attitudes about election integrity, election administration are partisan coded, and so that's part of it. The other part is just someone who, you know, studies election administration a lot, observes it a lot, talks to election administrators a lot. And I can talk for a long, long time about the various ways in which elections are secured and that the empirics are such that election fraud is very rare and even more rarely affects the outcomes of elections.
20: Yeah. All right. So devil's advocate, I'd say there's still issues allegedly in Maricopa County, Arizona, and aha, look what just happened in New Jersey. To that, you'd say what?
23: Well, those are two things. I mean, Maricopa County, there's been a lot of, there's been a lot of things said about Maricopa County, against which there have been countless hand audits of all sorts of procedures and outcomes in Maricopa County, and no one has found anything. In the case of New Jersey, I mean, I think New Jersey is an interesting case where there were non-citizens put on the voter rolls through the Department of Motor Vehicles. It's actually not clear how many non-citizens, actual non-citizens, were put on the voter rolls, but it was clear that there was an error in transmitting data, and so there was the possibility that several hundred, if not several thousand, non-citizens were put on the rolls, and that some of them voted. We will find out in the next few weeks, I hope, how many of those people were actually non-citizens, both when they registered and when they voted. I think it's important to note that in the context of 7 million registered voters in New Jersey, we are talking about less than something like 0.001% of people who are on the voter rolls. Doesn't excuse the errors that were made, and I think there were some mistakes in the follow-up in New Jersey, but again, nothing that would have affected the outcomes, I think, you know, in fact, the errors were caught, and they're being addressed.
20: We're speaking with Charles Stewart, political science professor at the Massachusetts Institute of Technology, also director of the MIT Election Data and Science Lab. So come November, do you have full confidence that things are on the up and up when it comes to elections?
23: Well, I do, and you don't have to trust me. I mean, if you do have doubts, state and local officials have ways that voters can verify. They can watch logic and accuracy testing of the voting machines. In many states, they can actually observe the voting and observe the counting and observe the procedures. You can take a look at the voting rolls and you can check them out for yourselves. So citizens do have a role in, kind of trust but verify.
20: How do you do that, by the way? I wasn't aware of that. What could I as a citizen do? I could stand there and watch the processor unfold? What do you mean check voting rolls? How would I do that?
23: Well, so there are many things here. With respect, the easiest thing to do, the most direct thing to do, is to call your local election office and say, I want to observe what happens when you prepare your voting machines to vote, for instance. It's called logic and accuracy testing, and as a general matter, that's open to the public. So that's one thing. The second thing, and I don't know, for instance, in New Jersey, states have different laws, but all states have some law that allows observers to observe the process. In a state like Massachusetts, where I am, anyone can go in and stand in a polling place and observe the process, as long as they don't interfere with the process and those sorts of things. So I would say that, anyone listening to this program who's concerned about the integrity of the elections, call their local office and ask what's allowed under state law for them to observe the process.
20: Thanks, Charles. Charles Stewart, political science professor at MIT and director of the Election Data and Science Lab there. Coming up next on This Morning, America's First News, prepping for the next big storm.
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29: 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Always run it outside of your home, away from a window. 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
20: Yeah. Go into a little bit about how you see today's hurricanes in terms of frequency and or intensity.
29: Well, the overall overriding messaging from the research and the science community is that in the future, they may be wetter, dropping more rain, they may be moving slower, and therefore drop more of that rain, but also sea level rise, more extended storm surge, and then, of course, ocean temperatures, which is fuel for hurricanes. And that leads to rapid intensification. There may be more of that. But I think big picture is this. Every year there's a hurricane season. So regardless of how many storms, all of us need to be prepared, be ready, take that personal pledge if you live in a hurricane zone. Because they're already here. Storms come every year. We don't know where they're going to go. But that's the overriding message. Just if you live in a hurricane zone, you need to be prepared. And it has to become a way of life.
20: We're speaking with meteorologist Eric Salna. He's the associate director of the Extreme Events Institute at Florida International University in Miami. Explain what you do with the wall of wind that you guys have.
29: Well, it's an amazing facility that we have at Florida International University. It's called the Wall of Wind, and it's NSF funded. We're part of what's called the NAHERI Network of National Hazard Experimental Facilities. It's 12 giant fans, and we can go up to Category 5 hurricane conditions. So the whole purpose is we do research and we test structures. We want structures to be stronger, built stronger, and that's the whole purpose, so that communities can be more resilient. And part of our messaging is building codes across the country definitely need to be made better. Florida has the strongest building code in the United States, but beyond Florida, things change. So it saves everybody money, because every $1 we spend on mitigation saves at least $7 to $8 in damage and cleanup.
20: Wow. So if Florida has the strongest rules here for building codes in terms of defending against hurricanes, aren't some structures kind of grandfathered in and therefore not adequately protected from big storms?
29: Absolutely. Whether it be Florida or anywhere else, there is older construction. And we just know older construction does not do very well. So the newer construction built to the newer codes will do much better. So what that means for folks living in an older home, it's called retrofitting. And there are ways to retrofit. You can strengthen your roof. You can strengthen gable ends. And when it comes to having a plan, we talked about your family being prepared, but preparing your home. So that means all your window and door openings and your garage door. Do you have shutters, metal shutters? Do you have a new garage door, new doors, entry and exit doors to your home? All of these things now protect your home and your building envelope, so you can ride it out and it'll be a safer place to ride out a storm.
20: Thanks, Eric. 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Coming up next on This Morning, America's First News. Getting a divorce does not have the stigma it used to.
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20: Happy Labor Day to you. The idea of getting a divorce used to be met with negativity and shame, but the attitude about ending a relationship is changing. Here's this morning's Nicole Murray.
15: Today, talking about divorce being hot, here to discuss is family law attorney Jennifer Hargrave. So how are people looking at divorce these days? What's the trend there?
16: I think there is a rising trend to recognize that, you know, it takes a lot of courage to end something that isn't working. And when you step out of all of these, you know, restraints and rules and trying to please everybody else and, you know, putting yourself second, like there's just a newfound freedom that people find when they make the decision to divorce, and they're celebrating that. And, you know, I'm all for celebrating empowerment too. So I think there's a really positive spin on something that is, you know, it's a heartbreak. I mean, when a relationship fails, obviously there's a lot of hurt, but when you can take that hurt and turn it into something positive, you know, yeah, let's celebrate.
15: Absolutely. Are there different attitudes when it's a woman versus a man with something like this?
16: I mean, I think generally, you know, for women, just kind of given different roles and cultural expectations and all of that, I think there's a little bit more of that newfound freedom that comes in divorce. So I think they're, and also with their girlfriends, you know, who are going to celebrate them getting rid of the guy they never liked anyway, there seems to be a little bit more community celebration when it comes to that. I don't see a lot of men doing that, but I think, you know, men may be celebrating in different ways. And, you know, I know for a lot of my male clients, ending a bad relationship is also just as painful as it is for women. They just may not be as vocal about that or as sharing, but, you know, they go on to do great things too. So I think the important thing is that when you're living in a broken relationship, it's so taxing and it's so hard. And so kind of when you decide to end the relationship, you can begin a healing process, whether you're a man or a woman.
15: You had mentioned something that men tend to celebrate divorce a little differently. Any idea how?
16: I mean, you know, they might go on a hunting trip with their buddies, if that's their thing, or, you know, get together and do some sports. You know, I'm being very stereotypical here. But, I mean, you know, whatever it is that allows you to feel connected to the people who love you, and you're doing an activity that's meaningful to you, maybe it's something that you gave up to try and make the marriage work, right? Like a lot
15: right.
16: of people do that. You have things that you love, and your partner doesn't love that you do those. And so when a relationship is ending, you know, it's a good time to reconnect with those things that you really love in life.
15: Now, what is this trend called? Has it been given a name?
16: I mean, I've seen this sort of a TikTok trend, kind of the hot summer, hot divorce. And I think it's recognizing summer is a popular time for divorces to happen for a lot of reasons, especially if you have kids. You know, you're going through transitions, the end of school year, they're not going to school, so there's already a break in the routines. And so it can be a good time to be making some of those big life transitions before school starts up.
15: Right.
16: And, you know, it's just a different, it's a time of transition. It can be a good time. Work schedules are usually a little bit more flexible, so it can also be a good time to, you know, if you need to take work time off from work to go meet with your divorce lawyer or go to court or whatever, mediation. You know, summer is usually a little bit better time to do that for people.
15: Now, I know we touched on celebrations, but there's also a new type of party being hosted with this trend. What is it?
16: Yeah, I mean, I think that that's where, you know, the friends are all, you know, celebrating that. I love it when they're wearing the shirts of, you know, I found a divorce yes. lawyer, or I'll bring the wine, or whatever it is. And so I think anytime you can get together, the only thing that I caution is, of course, if you have children, do this out of the purview of your children,
0: yes.
16: right? This is not a celebratory time for them. It's a time where there's a lot of changes happening. And so, you know, while your girlfriends may want to come put the big, you know, divorced and free sign on your front yard, just remember your kids are using your front yard too. So I think it's

0: So be careful. There are a lot of eyes on you in a divorce process.
1: That's this morning's Nicole Murray with family law attorney Jennifer Hargrave in Dallas. Coming up next on This Morning, America's First News, daylight saving versus standard time.
2: NBC News Radio, I'm Michael Kastner. Five people are dead, five are hurt after a fiery plane crash at Miami International Airport. The FAA says the Amazon cargo plane went off the runway while landing yesterday afternoon, went through a wire fence, hit some cars on a nearby road, and caught fire. Three of those hurt are in critical condition. The FAA and NTSB are investigating. Energy Secretary Chris Wright says there may not be a nuclear agreement with Iran. Wright made the comment on ABC's This Week, adding that it may rather be simply destroying their capabilities to do it. His comments come as the conflict between the U.S. and Iran now continues in its seventh month. And Ciara and Russell Wilson are having another baby. The Goodies singer announced on Instagram Sunday that she's pregnant with her fifth child, the fourth with a former NFL quarterback. Michael Kastner, NBC News Radio.
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1: Thanks for joining us on this Labor Day Monday, September 7. Gordon Deal with Nicole Murray. Coming up this half hour, the battle over the clock in Washington, plus what AI does to our brains, and the latest obsession

0: for white-collar workers. We'll have that story in about 15 minutes. The Sunshine Protection Act, passed by the House in July, is a bill that would halt the twice-yearly changing of the clocks and make daylight saving time permanent. A competing House measure would lock the clock on standard time. Lynn Peoples, author of The Inner Clock, Living in Sync with Our Circadian Rhythms, has a look at imperfect options here. Lynn, give us the status of each measure.
1: The Sunshine Protection Act, House actually passed that in July, so it's now set before the Senate. Meanwhile, there is another bill, the Sunshine for Our Kids Act, that would kind of do the opposite from the Sunshine Protection Act, which would lock our clocks on permanent daylight saving time, whereas the other bill would lock the clocks on standard time. And so this is really the debate that's been ongoing for years. And frequently these bills just kind of hit a stalemate because we haven't decided which way to go to lock the clock. And meanwhile, some people suggest maybe we shouldn't even bother.
0: There are valid arguments both ways, some of them even science-based, right? Explain those.
1: Yeah, absolutely. So the science, particularly the health science, really comes down on the side of permanent standard time. That is what our bodies naturally align with. We evolved with bright days, dark nights, and particularly these bright mornings help set these internal clocks that are throughout our body that are regulating all our body systems, essentially. So not just sleep, but also our cardiovascular system, our immune system. And we need those bright days and dark nights for that to function properly. So we've found that if we've disrupted our circadian rhythms, which can happen if we don't get that morning light and don't get dark nights, that can lead potentially to increased risk to cardiovascular disease, cancer, mental health problems.
0: Goodness.
1: And if we lock the clocks on daylight saving time, essentially that is taking an hour of morning light and tacking it on to the end of the day, which is more or less the opposite of what our bodies want.
0: Mm. But for social reasons, right? Maybe perhaps for some, you know, businesses would like this. There's that. I guess there's not as much of a health angle tied to that, I guess.
1: Yeah, exactly. The argument really is about the economy or the entertainment retail side of the economy. So the legislators that have actually introduced this Sunshine Protection Act for the permanent daylight saving time, they've all, for the most part, come from Florida. And Florida has the most golf courses of any state in the country. So golf stands to benefit from permanent daylight saving time, as does, retail, entertainment, even the candy companies. They actually helped push for an extension of daylight saving time through Halloween.
0: Wow. We're speaking with Lynn Peoples. She's got a book called The Inner Clock, Living in Sync with Our Circadian Rhythms. And she's written a piece for The New York Times called Should We Make Daylight Saving Time Permanent? Meanwhile, we've tried this before, right?
1: We have. Yeah, during the 1970s, the oil crisis, we tried the experiment of permanent daylight saving time. And at the time, everybody was pretty excited about it. It had public support. But come the winter time, as those dark mornings came, people grew to not like it so much. In particular, some children actually got hit and killed on their way to school walking in the dark. So that really put a damper on the whole idea, and they cut the experiment short.
0: Thanks, Lynn. Lynn Peoples, again, the book is called The Inner Clock, Living in Sync with Our Circadian Rhythms. Coming up next on This Morning, America's First News, what AI is doing to our gray matter.
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0: Glad to be with us. Happy Labor Day to you. It's too early to say if AI is frying our brains, but the research so far does not look good. Amanda Hoover, senior correspondent at Business Insider, says AI could pose a bigger risk to our brains than past innovations. Amanda, what did you do here?
13: Yeah, I think this is something that a lot of people are wondering and talking about and worried about, but there's really only a couple of early studies on this, and they're small. So it's a bit early to know the ways that AI might be reshaping our brains. Is it, you know, hurting our critical thinking skills, hurting our creativity, hurting our ability to persist with a difficult task? And a lot of these early studies are showing maybe that could be happening, and it's something that could raise concerns. But the way I went about this was I tried to look back at technologies that are much more integrated and established in our lives over decades, or even the last, you know, 20 years, thinking about something like Google. And I looked at what we know about the ways that those reshaped our thinking. Google kind of reshaped how we remember things and what we do have to remember or don't have to remember. We know that GPS has reshaped how people's spatial memory works because it's so easy to just plug those directions in. And it's not the same as when you had to really know your way around or be, you know, consulting a map and getting lost. The consequences were much higher. So we know a little bit about that. But one of the things that experts I spoke to did say, as much as we can kind of look back to past technology, AI is so different because of the way that it functions and the way that it's being baked into so many aspects of our lives that we can't quite make the comparison to something like a GPS or a calculator, which are limited in their functionality and only used for, you know, like one thing in our lives.
0: It's funny you said that because I your GPS reference made me think sometimes when I'm driving, I'm so reliant on GPS. Like, you know, the turn is coming up in 50 feet. And I thought, can I just read the damn road sign? It says, like, follow the arrow, take the exit. Like, but AI just seems different. As it was said in your story, it's like less evolution, more Big Bang. How so?
13: Yeah. Yeah, I mean, I know it's been a couple of years and people have varying degrees of usage and comfortability with AI and understanding of it. But if you look at the way that it works, this isn't just Google, oh, I forget this actor's name or I forget the capital of this state or this country and I can Google it and look it up. When you start conversing with AI in a chat-like interface, that's really changing, you're potentially not doing the critical thinking of the task, whereas Google maybe made some of that information easier to find, made us expect things quicker, made us not remember certain things. You still had to have the creative idea to go out and find what you were looking for. Now it's so much easier to just go to a tool like ChatGPT and say, write me an essay for this topic, write me a college admissions essay, write my email for work, my briefing based on all this data that I need to have for work, create my presentation. We've not had a technology before that can, like, I say this kind of in scare quotes, ideate and think for us, because that's not really what the technology's doing, but it feels that way. It feels like it can replace some of that friction in our lives and the more heavy lifting type of mental functions that we had to do before.
0: We're speaking with Amanda Hoover, senior correspondent at Business Insider. Her piece is called "Is AI Making Us Dumber?" Touch on the effect on creativity.
13: Yeah, I spoke to a researcher who examined hundreds of thousands of college admission essays. This is a very critical thing that young people have done for decades, is write this big essay. And what they found was that before they looked at essays submitted, before ChatGPT was very popular and then after. And kind of one of the things they found is like, oh, the language is maybe more creative, more diverse vocabulary after AI, but the ideas are flatter.
0: Thanks, Amanda. Amanda Hoover, senior correspondent at Business Insider. Coming up next on This Morning, America's First News, the new status symbol at work.
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0: We hope you have a restful Labor Day ahead. For a lot of office workers, okay, mostly middle-aged male office workers, a manicured lawn is as much a status symbol as a luxury car in the driveway. Callum Borchers, columnist at the Wall Street Journal, says excelling at work and yard work fits the modern professional's fixation on optimizing everything. Cal, what's up here?
23: I am not one of these people, Gordon. My own lawn is terrible, but I have noticed that a lot of professional types are really fixated on having the perfect lush green grass. And also, I've noticed we just get bombarded with ads for them now. And every time you watch a live sporting event, it's like, you know, round up this and true green that. And I wanted to understand what was behind this collective fascination that so many white collar men in particular, some women, but this is mostly men on their lawn tractors.
0: And so what's the response? What are they saying? Why this?
23: Well, it's a few things. I mean, some of it is that a lot of the work that people do behind a desk is sort of abstract. You don't get kind of a tangible result. And so doing something more hands-on, you get, you know, both an immediate result and it's something very physical, which can be really kind of satisfying. For others, it's kind of just a way to unplug, right? You've got, you know, coworkers, screens, kids, whatever the distractions are. You can just unplug for maybe an hour and listen to music or a podcast or just silence. Imagine that for a little while. And then finally, I would say, you know, it's kind of a competitive thing for some people, right? I mean, you live on a nice cul-de-sac. You're looking left and right. And you want to have an even nicer lawn than the neighbors.
0: Wow. And it's not an elitist thing. I thought that was an interesting point. You just mowing the lawn.
23: Yeah, I think that's an interesting point, right? Because, you know, there's a lot of ways that, you know, you might show mastery of something physical, right? If you have a desk job, right? So, I mean, that's why, you know, we're in sort of like the buff CEO era, right? You know, Zuckerberg and Bezos got buff all of a sudden, right? You know, so you know, there's that thing, or some people are really good at playing golf, or they're the star of the company's ski trip. And I've written about these things too, but those are kind of, you know, specialized skills that kind of have like a little whiff of pretense to them. You know, mowing the lawn is an everyman kind of thing.
0: We're speaking with Callum Borchers. He writes the On the Clock column at the Wall Street Journal. This piece is called Why White Collar Men Are Obsessed with the Perfect Lawn. What was the point in your piece about the three levels of wealth here with regards to the lawn?
23: Yeah, I got a kick out of this. I was not familiar with this trendy personal finance axiom until I started working on this story. But basically, the three levels of wealth are mowing your own lawn because you can't afford not to, you know. Second, you finally have some bucks to hire somebody else to do the lawn mowing for you. And then the third level is you go back to mowing your own lawn. And for a few of the reasons, one could be as a way to, you know, kind of unplug your, it's almost like this subtle humble brag, I guess you could put, like, I'm so busy. The only time I get to myself is mowing the lawn. Or maybe you're just so type A and that you can't be satisfied by anybody else's work. And it's the old, you know, if you want something done right, do it yourself kind of thing.
0: Strangely enough, you had this conversation for your piece with the former House Speaker John Boehner, who wanted no interest in any kind of political discussion. So he readily picked up the phone when you called about the lawn. What was that about?
23: I got such a kick out of this. I mean, you know, Boehner has been pretty quiet, you know, since leaving office, hasn't done an interview in about a year, I think, or at least that's what he told me. But I remembered that when he was the speaker, mowing his own lawn was a big part of his persona. His team used to post pictures of him on social media, you know, cutting the grass with his pull start Toro, I'll have you know. None of this push start electrical nonsense. So,
0: thanks, Cal. Callum Borchers, he writes the On the Clock column at the Wall Street Journal. Coming up next on This Morning, America's First News, a North Carolina community rallies for a dog adopter. 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
11: NBC News Radio, I'm Michael Kastner. Five people are dead, five others are injured after an Amazon cargo plane crashed near Miami International Airport.
12: Total 10 that were involved, 5 fatalities, 3 that are in critical condition that were transported to the trauma center, and another 2 that were transported to a local hospital.
11: Miami-Dade Fire Rescue Chief Ray Jadala provided an update on things Sunday. The FAA says the plane overran the runway after landing. The plane had departed from San Juan, Puerto Rico, and video captured the aircraft after the crash. All runways and taxiways at the airport were temporarily closed, and the NTSB is sending a team to Miami to investigate. A briefing is expected later today with an update. Energy Secretary Chris Wright says it's unclear if there will ever be a nuclear deal with Iran. Wright made the comment on ABC's This Week on Sunday.
13: There may not be a nuclear agreement. It may be simply destroying their capabilities to do it. An agreement may await a next administration in Iran. We simply don't know that.
11: His comments come as the conflict between the U.S. and Iran continues. President Trump told reporters in the Oval Office Friday he doesn't think the military conflict is a war, adding that it's small potatoes. Southern California will be cleaning up from its brush with former Hurricane Marie today. As Tammy Trujillo reports from Los Angeles, the National Hurricane Center has now downgraded Marie to a tropical storm.
14: The remnants of Marie hit the region Sunday, bringing massive waves and coastal flooding. Huge waves flooded numerous streets in Long Beach Sunday, sending residents scrambling in an attempt to keep floodwaters out of their homes. Further north, drivers on Pacific Coast Highway were hit by waves that crashed up over the break. Some Malibu beaches were shut down completely due to flooding, as well as concerns about lightning.
11: Michael Kastner, NBC News Radio.
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11: Germany's far-right AfD party is celebrating a massive state election victory. As Ross Cullen reports, the AfD, which stands for Alternative for Germany, defeated German Chancellor Friedrich Merz's governing Christian Democrats as it looks to become the first far-right wing party to gain power since the end of World War II.
5: It's a major setback for the Chancellor, and the result has been hailed and criticized by various European politicians, and it will cause significant consequences. Despite the Nationalist Party falling just short of winning a majority in the state government in Saxony-Anhalt in eastern Germany.
11: AfD's lead candidate, Ulrich Siegmann, thanked Elon Musk for his support and said he welcomed the opportunity for strong and constructive cooperation. President Trump is sparking a massive internet frenzy after debuting a dramatic new hairstyle. More from Natalie Rodriguez.
14: Is the golden blonde era officially over? President Donald Trump has the internet doing a massive double take after debuting a shocking new brunette hairstyle. Tarmac photos show the 80-year-old's signature lighter locks swapped out for a deep chestnut brown shade. The sudden dramatic dye job has social media absolutely buzzing over the look. Natalie Rodriguez, Miami.
11: As millions of Americans enjoy and celebrate Labor Day, many don't know just how long the tradition has been observed. More from Katie Gray.
6: The federal holiday observed on the first Monday of September every year dates back to the 19th century. Thanks to the efforts of labor activists in the mid-1880s, aiming to honor the contribution workers made to America's strength and prosperity. Records show it started on the state level. Oregon was the first by passing it into law in 1887.
11: 7 years later, it became the law of the land. Michael Kastner, NBC News Radio.
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8: That will help the UAE bypass the Strait of Hormuz. In another example, Saudi Arabia, their state-owned oil company, Aramco, is expanding what's known as the East-West pipeline. This was built during the 80s. It crosses the Arabian Peninsula to the Red Sea, and you know it's already been described as a lifeline for this country. Saudi Arabia.
9: Bob writes about it. Jim talks about it. But Chuck did something about it.
10: Foreman on a big hole across the 10.
12: He's something else.
10: He's out in touchdown land.
12: He's something else, baby.
9: Now, here's longtime columnist Bob Sansevier, Fox 9's Jim Rich, and the great number 44,
10: Double Four,
9: Chuck Foreman.
13: Welcome to the Jim Bob Sports Jamboree, presented by TWS Remodeling and Trade Home Shoes. And we are here with Vikings legend Chuck Foreman, Jason Homer of Lake Country Insurance Services, and Mark Jacobson of Trade Home Shoes. Vikings have gotten down to the 53. Still four quarterbacks on the roster despite cutting Max Brozier. He is now back on the practice squad. We'll get into all of that today. Also, the defense adding some help, an edge rusher. We'll talk about that. But, Mark, you hit on something that we've got to drill down on. A CBS Sports list of greatest players pre-2000, post-2000. And I'll let you take it from there. Explain more about what the guts are of this deal.
24: Yeah, CBS just released for every franchise out there, and they did a ranking system, and every team, their best player from 2000 before and the best player from 2000 and on. And it's interesting to get different people's takes on what they think who the best player is in those eras based upon who they watched compared to what the list actually says. So.
13: All right, before you give the players, Chuck, what is your definition of a best player, or how to measure a player's impact on a franchise?
25: Okay, my personal, you know, feelings are this. Okay, where was that franchise before the guy got there? Okay, when the guy got there, where did the franchise go when he got there? In other words, okay, did he have an impact to turn, like, for instance, if a team was like 8-8. Okay, did his contribution to that team take them to like 15-1 or whatever the schedule is, or like 14-3, like Sam Darnold or whatever, stuff like that. You know what I mean? It's like, did his role with the team impact that team so much that it turned it around and made it a competitive franchise for a Super Bowl? That's how I see it. I mean, you can for a running back. You can have 100 yards every game, but if those yards weren't what I would call important yards or yards in the critical situation yards, that don't mean nothing. You can have 100 catches, 10 passes a game, but if they're not critical catches, or you have the opportunity to make a pass, a reception at a critical time, you don't make it. It doesn't matter if you had 150 yards receiving or not. That play tells me you're not that guy. Only few guys can do that.
13: I like that definition. Now,
25: that's my personal opinion.
13: It makes total sense.
25: Just look at it.
26: You'd make a terrible youth sports parent these days.
25: Probably. I actually had to bite my tongue one time. Jay, my oldest son.
13: Yeah. He did pretty well for himself.
25: Yeah, he did well for himself, but he was in the midget little football. You know, he was awkward. And firstly, he was tall and skinny. Some guy can't. Hey, he's no Chuck Foreman. I'm like, well, there's only me. Yeah, you're talking about a 9-year-old kid. You know, some parent coming to you saying something like that. I'm like, this guy's got to be nuts. But after the season went and watched that parent interact with his kid. I was that kid. I bet you that kid hated going home after a game.
26: Yeah, I was going to say, spoiler alert, that parent was nuts.
25: Oh, man, yeah. he wanted no so much for it. This kid. And it ended up, the kid, he played high school for 1 year, then he quit. And he was a pretty good athlete, but he didn't want
26: right. to deal with that.
25: The parent.
24: No, can't live up to mom and dad's expectation or dad's expectation. And if they have that as their measuring stick, you're never going to be good enough.
13: All right, so we get the drum roll ready. And what does CBS say for the Minnesota Vikings? Who is the, let's go post 2000 first, because I think we'll get a pretty good answer pre-2000 here. But let's go post 2000 first. Post 2000,
24: does anybody have a guess? All right, post 2000.
13: I got an idea.
26: I've seen it.
13: Oh, you've seen it? Yeah. All right. Well, I would go Adrian Peterson.
25: Right.
13: That would be the guy that or Moss are the two. Chuck?
25: I'm going with Moss.
26: Was Moss post 2000 though?
24: He started in 98, so he's a little bit before. But yeah, but that's not,
25: he hasn't been around long. Well, whatever. But you know,
24: yep.
13: Yeah, 98 was his big year.
25: You can't go wrong with either one of them.
13: No, but I'd go Adrian.
24: Adrian is the answer. So Adrian was the one that was listed on there for the one for after 2000.
25: Okay, but the question is, he fails
13: in Chuck's criteria.
25: The question is, where did the team? What was the team's record when he got there? Before he got there, and where was it after he got there?
24: Now he did single-handedly.
25: That is a simple question.
24: If I go back to his rookie year, now did he elevate us and carry us to a playoff? Yes. But I think back to his rookie year and his first couple years in the league. I can't remember if he elevated us. Now I will say, if I go back to Moss's rookie year, he did. We went 15-1 that first year that Correct. Moss came into the league, and he immediately changed where the Minnesota Vikings were when Moss came in. They had to change defenses to him. They had to change game plans to him. Mm. And we immediately went up to we should have won the Super Bowl that year, but we were with a high scoring offense.
25: What was the word? Okay, did they get to the Super Bowl?
24: They did not get to the Super Bowl.
25: Okay, but you said they should have won the Super Bowl.
24: They should have.
25: Well, you got to get there to win it.
24: That's true.
25: So they didn't get there. So they don't count.
13: All right. What was Adrian's rookie year?
26: 2006? Correct.
13: Was it 06?
26: Yeah. Okay. So 2005, the Vikings were 9-7. In 2006, they were 6-10.
13: Yep. Then they went 8-8, 10-6, and 12-4 in 09. And that's the team that you're referring to that should have won the Super Bowl. And you talk about a player making critical plays at critical situations. Mm-hmm. How many fumbles did Adrian Peterson have in that New Orleans game?
25: Too many.
26: Five, right?
25: Critical.
13: I believe it was a whole handful.
24: A lot. And the one was a wide open run into the end zone on like the 4 or 5 yard line, and there was nobody around. So,
25: yeah, that's, you know, there's a lot to say about greatness.
13: No, it's true. Hey,
25: yards are great, but you have all those yards, and when it comes time for you to cross that line, get in the end zone, that's the number one priority.
24: You know what? The funny thing is, you look at the Minnesota Vikings organization, and we have a really tough time coming up with players before 2000 because there's a lot of them. We've had a lot of great players if you go through the history of Minnesota Vikings.
25: No doubt.
13: Yeah.
24: But now you go to after 2000, it becomes a lot harder. Because who have we had that's been great? Adrian, not saying he wasn't good.
13: No, he'll be in the Hall of Fame
24: next
13: year.
24: But Moss was a little bit before, a little bit after. Our quarterback play. I mean, when you start listing off who has been great for us, I mean, Harrison Smith. I mean, there's a lot of people that are kind of on the fringe borderline. But we have not had a lot of great players in Minnesota from 2000 on. Most of those players were before 2000.
26: What year was Randall's rookie year?
13: John Randall. Well, he was back with
26: Star. Earlier, right?
13: He's in the 90s.
25: Yeah,
24: he's in the 90s.
26: Yeah, the defensive side of the ball is an underrated amount of good players we've had too. Kevin Williams and
24: Kevin and Pat Williams, even there, they're still
13: but they're not like total game changers that were the face of the franchise.
26: Right.
13: You know, they were great guys.
24: Even Randall McDaniel, one of the best offensive linemen in football, he was 90s.
26: Yep.
24: You just go back to it, and you go into the 70s, and you look at all of the people that were there from yourself and Fran and Alan Page, and you go through the list. There's a whole list of people. It's tough to come up with a great list that's happened over the course of the last 20 years.
13: No doubt about it. All right. Should we take a break first before we get to this? Maybe we should do that. And let's talk a little bit about TWS Remodeling. State Fair is wrapping up, but you can still get out there, see the guys at TWS Remodeling. They're in the, what's that building
24: Home
13: called?
24: Home Improvement.
13: Home Improvement. Look at that. He's got it down. You were at the fair, weren't you? I was out there. I stopped by their booth. It's a great booth, all set up. State Fair sale going on, and Tyler says it's one of the best ones that they throw out there now. Tons of great financing available, so you don't have to put up a big lump of sum money to get yourself started. So talk to them. It's free, and the sale will continue after the State Fair, so you got some time to get it done. TWSremodeling.com is where you can find them. All right, we're going to take a break. When we come back, who is the greatest Viking pre-2000? It's going to be interesting. All right, we'll take All right, you're listening to the Jim Bob Sports Jamboree presented by TWS Remodeling and Trade Home Shoes. 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
5: Welcome back to the Jim Bob Sports Jamboree, presented by Trade Home Shoes and TWS Remodeling. Jim Rich here, along with the Vikings legend, Chuck Foreman, Jason Homer, Lake Country Insurance Services, Mark Jacobson, Trade Home Shoes, and we were going to dive into the 53-man roster. We'll get to that. But you came across an interesting nugget put out by CBS, greatest Viking pre-2000, post-2000. Post-2000, Adrian Peterson is who they selected, and the consensus of the room is, yes, that's probably the guy. Pre-2000, Mr. Jacobson?
6: Well, before I do that, do you have a guess as to who it is? Let's go around the room and see. I think somebody may already know the answer, for who do you think?
5: Well, I would go with this guy just because we have drilled down so much on Chuck's career, not because he is sitting here, but because of all the Hall of Fame BS that he is not in there, and we keep researching it, and the people here at Skoll Marketing made that great video that just laid out what an immediate impact you made on the Minnesota Vikings when you walked through the door. And so it's an educated, you know, statement now. Right. Before it would be a guess. Oh, you know, maybe Fran, maybe, you know, this guy, that guy. No, it's 44. But a lot of people would look at Alan Page or the defense, guys.
7: There's a ton of guys now. Don't misunderstand. I'm talking about from the offensive perspective is what I'm talking about. I'm not anywhere talking about that defense because they got – how many did you see? 5 or 6 of them? All of them should be in the Hall of Fame.
5: Absolutely.
7: You know, I'm not talking about that part of the team. I'm talking about the other part of the team, the offensive part.
8: Well, beside it being an absolute travesty to your point that Chuck's not in the Hall of Fame, I remember a couple years ago where Bob had asked the question, you know, which running backs in history have done this? And he listed off a very modern stat line, right? A lot of receptions, a lot of yards receiving, a lot of this. And, you know, I knew where he was going with it, but just to play along, I'm like, the only people I could think of was Thurman Thomas, Marshall Faulk, Edrin James, you know, some of these great two-way running backs, all of whom are in the Hall of Fame. And the only person who had done the thing he had mentioned was you, which was bonkers to me.
7: Those guys didn't get in the slot. Those guys didn't go out and play wide receiver. They didn't do that. They just came out of the backfield. Okay, well, I came out of the backfield. We established a different type of formation called the purple, which put me in the slot, which isolated me out there on a linebacker one-on-one. Then when they got tired of that, they moved me to the other side and isolated me on their best corner. Those guys didn't do that.
8: No.
7: So that's just a difference. I'm just saying. That's all I got to say.
6: Well, and you can't imagine if it was in today's game with everybody watching it, how many more fans are watching it, how much more TV coverage it's been. Mm-hmm. If Chuck was playing on the Buffalo Bills of today and with the high-scoring offense, with coming out of the backfield, with being able to line up in the slot, I just can't imagine, A, what the numbers would look like, but he would be a first ballot Hall of Famer. Well, because of the era and because of the stuff, it ends up being
8: right. And on that note, too, with the modern NFL going to these two back, two back running backfields, to have a bell cow running back who, rather than go to the sideline and bring your other guy in, can just go line up in the slot and become a dual weapon now of two running backs with that sort of skill, right, would have been an absolute.

0: It's a run dominant league, and that's what it was, and that's how they evaluated you as a running back fullback.
1: And a lot of people of the younger generation look at it and go, Adrian Peterson is the best running back the Vikings have had. Like you had to
0: yardage wise, he is.
1: You had to pull Adrian Peterson out of the game
2: on third down
1: because you couldn't throw him the ball because he didn't have hands that could catch.
0: Now, more than that, he couldn't pick up the blitz.
1: And he couldn't block.
3: So that's kind of important.
1: Those are two pretty important.
2: But he had
1: things.
2: A heck of a handshake, you guys.
1: Yeah.
2: I think you're forgetting about his handshake.
0: Come on, we're not taking anything away.
2: It's a Hall of Fame handshake.
0: He definitely got all that. I'm not taking anything away from Adrian. He did a phenomenal job. I'm just telling you the little things. You know, what it's different eras and different evaluations of players, and it's not fair to evaluate a player of my time to a player today. Because things are different, you know.
2: Yeah, the game's changed. The rules have changed. Number of games played. Everything. Way you can tackle. Way you can cover people. That's been changed. Yeah, yeah, all of that stuff.
0: Like, you can't even, like a wide receiver, they could get up and bump and run you all the way downfield. Like they had like Lem Barney, who was back in my time, and what's the big guy from Pittsburgh?
2: Jack Ham?
0: No, the corner.
2: Lambert?
0: The corner, no.
2: Oh, Mel Blount?
0: Mel Blount. He's about 6'4". They beat you up coming off the line of scrimmage if you couldn't get off. See, now they can't even touch you.
2: They could bump you for the first five yards.
0: Yeah, you get one shot. That's it. But those dudes can bump you all the way downfield until the ball was thrown. Try to get away from that.
1: You would have had a 20-year career in today's day and age because they don't practice very much and they don't their off-season training program. You can't hit them, all of the different things.
2: So let's get to it. Here it is.
1: It ended
2: CBS
1: up being
2: Sports.
1: Alan Page.
0: I agree with that 100%. He's the only football player. Don't misunderstand me. I hope the guys, if anybody listening, don't misconstrue what I'm saying. I admired Alan Page, not only for the football player he was, but for the example he set as a man and the example he set for us younger players playing in the league, the importance of, like, you know, he was our union rep. He was one of the guys responsible for making sure, like, the benefits that we get today, which aren't many, but he was responsible for getting us those benefits. And so Alan is not only unique in – I mean, the greatest defensive tackle to ever play a game. There's only one, I think, that might compare to him. That's the one that just came back to the Rams. But
2: Mr. Darnold?
0: Yeah. But Darnold is much like Page-like.
2: Yep.
0: You know, I can say that. But Alan Page, to me, was there was only one. And my admiration for him as a player and as a human being, I just can't say anything more than that.
2: There you go. All right. That's pretty cool.
0: Yeah,
2: but
0: it's true.
2: Well, that's awesome. Did you see the clip from Fran Tarkington the other day that was posted on social media?
0: No.
2: He was talking about what you have said about the Vikings in the Super Bowl. You had the 2 weeks off.
0: Right.
2: He put it out there, and he blamed it all on Bud.
0: Yeah, well, that's true. He
2: said that they got to the Super Bowl, they won the NFC Championship, and then Bud said, goodbye, we'll see you in a week.
0: Right.
2: And he said every other team that he knew of would practice that first week and then go to the Super Bowl.
0: Right.
2: Well, Bud sent everybody home for a week.
0: Sent everybody home. And to me, I mean, if he would have gave you a day off or something, maybe two, okay, or something like that, but a whole week. I mean, I didn't even want that. One day would have been good. That's just to recuperate.
1: Yep.
0: But I think that one decision on every one of those big games is what killed us.
2: Yeah.
0: Because we weren't hitting on the cylinders like we normally were. We were catching up and getting used to everybody. And you can't take a guy off from being up here in this big high and then tell him, okay, go home. And then you're automatically going to go home. And you got family. You got people coming in and all that. Then you got to find a way to get yourself back to that level, to play the game at that level. And it's not an easy thing to do. And obviously, we couldn't do it.
1: And did he do that for all
2: of the
1: Super Bowls?
2: Yeah, that's the thing.
0: That's the crazy thing.
2: If you lose one, you'd think, let's change our routine.
0: Every Super Bowl. I'm like, man, I hope he don't give us all. I mean, I was begging to practice. Now, I was begging to, like, come on, let's practice. In fact, I didn't even leave to go out.

0: go to Miami. Like at the first year he gave us all, I went to Miami. Second year, I didn't go to Miami. Neither did I do the third. I'm like, I don't want to leave the at least this area, because I knew if I got to Miami, it is too many distractions. Too many. It really was.
1: Name a few, Chuck.
0: Well,
1: we'll wait.
0: All you have to do, in my sense, is just walk across campus. And that's all you got to say.
2: All right. Pretty cool. We'll get to the additions to the current Vikings team, but let's talk a little bit about trade home shoes, what's going on, back to school. Some kids are in, some will go next week. You go to school for the ones that are already in, and you're looking around, and you're like, these shoes aren't going to cut it. But realistically, it's important for a child's self-esteem to have, good shoes. Whether, they don't have to be the top of the line over the end of the planet, but you got to fit in today's world.
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2: There you go. 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
7: NBC News Radio, I'm Michael Kastner. The USS Lincoln has left Thailand and is on its way home. After a five-day docking, the U.S. Navy says the aircraft carrier is on the move. It left Thailand Sunday with about 5,000 sailors and Marines on board. The ship is expected to arrive back in San Diego in late September or early October. Five people are dead, five others are injured, three of them critically after an Amazon 767 cargo plane overran a runway at Miami International Airport Sunday. Virginia Gardens Mayor Fred Spencer Denno says he didn't know what to think at first.
8: Just felt it. It was a big boom. You know, about a minute or two later, I started hearing sirens. So I figured maybe it was a bad accident or some kind of explosion.
7: And Southern California is cleaning up from its brush with former Hurricane Marie today. The National Hurricane Center has downgraded Marie to a tropical storm. Michael Kastner, NBC News Radio.
9: Minnesota News Network, I'm Tasha Radal. As Minnesotans head home from the long Labor Day weekend, state traffic safety officials say four behaviors continue to play a major role in serious and deadly crashes. Office of Traffic Safety Director Mike Hansen.
10: And these are the four things that lead to the vast majority of the serious and fatal crashes, and that's speeding, impaired driving, distracted driving, and that 5% of people who still haven't figured out how to put that seatbelt on.
9: Authorities are investigating after the body of a 34-year-old Duluth man was recovered from the St. Louis River near the Blatnik Bridge early Saturday morning after an unoccupied vehicle was found near the center span of the bridge. Authorities are investigating a train derailment near the CHS terminal in Savage early Sunday evening. The rail cars involved were reportedly empty grain cars and no injuries or environmental hazards were reported. This is MNN.
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13: Now, this news update on Wisconsin Radio Network. I'm Matt Kelly. Another Wisconsin community is shutting off its Flock cameras. Manitowoc leaders have announced they'll deactivate all of the city's Flock cameras. Mayor Justin Nichols says the city has no evidence data from the cameras was misused, while Police Chief John Musial says the city wants to respect the privacy of its citizens, but will continue to use effective tools to maintain safety. A survey finds more people are in favor of labor unions on this Labor Day. Economic Policy Institute Deputy Director Jennifer Shearer cites a recent Gallup poll which found the approval rating for organized labor at 71%.
14: One of the headlines nationwide is that unions are extremely popular right now.
13: Shearer was speaking on Iowa PBS. The future for public unions in Wisconsin is still up in the air, though, as a legal fight over Wisconsin Act 10, which banned collective bargaining for most public unions, makes its way through the courts. You're listening to Wisconsin Radio Network.
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29: For MNN Sports, I'm Kevin Falmas. Tough night for the Twins last night in Chicago as they were drubbed by the White Sox 10-1. While the Twins were bad top to bottom, manager Derek Shelton tips his hat to the Sox bullpen.
30: Yeah, I think we saw in full effect what happens when you have the ability to match up. And they did a good job of matching up and got a lot of good matchups, and it led to about 14 punch-outs. And, we just couldn't get anything going offense.
29: Twins dropped 2 of 3 to the White Sox and have lost 3 of their last 4 overall. But if they want to stay relevant, they got to move on quickly, says Twins pitcher Bailey Ober.
30: I think just in general, our team does a good job of the day-to-day aspect of just showing up to the ballpark and having a good mindset. I don't think we carry a whole lot of previous stuff into the next day, which I enjoy a lot of with this team. Obviously, right now, everyone's down. That sucks. But in this whole season, we've always showed up with high energy going into games, so I'm expecting the same thing.
29: Twins have 3 straight against the Tigers. It starts this afternoon in Detroit, then they're back there on Tuesday and Wednesday. Good news, though, for the Minnesota Vikings. The Hitman is back.
31: Skelton on the run. It's intercepted right into the hands of Harrison Smith. He's still going. Harrison Smith. That is a Viking touchdown.
29: Vikings safety Harrison Smith back for his 15th season with the Purple, signed a one-year extension on Saturday. The Vikings and Harrison Smith are home against the Packers for a 3:25 first pitch on Sunday at U.S. Bank Stadium. That'll kick off the 2026 season. And if you missed it, Thursday night the Gophers got a great start to their season. They beat Eastern Illinois 59-7. They host Mississippi State on Saturday at Huntington Bank Stadium for Game 2 of the season. Kevin Faulness, MNN Sports.
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9: Michigan just caught the most controversial bailout of the young college football season. Heck, maybe ever. Down by 1 point to Western Michigan with the clock expiring on a desperation Hail Mary, the Wolverines were dead in the water until a second was added onto the clock. No one's really sure where the second came from, but officials say that they found it on a different clock than the one that we're used to? Confusion. I'm Drake Toll.
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17: Sweltering heat, summer storms, wind, and hail. How is your roof held up? A reminder that 90% of storm-related damage cannot be seen from the ground. 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
23: NBC News Radio, I'm Michael Kastner. The USS Lincoln has left Thailand and is on its way home. More from Bree Tennis.
24: After a five-day docking in Thailand, the U.S. Navy says the USS Abraham Lincoln is on the move. It left Thailand Sunday with about 5,000 sailors and Marines on board. According to Cruising Earth website, the ship is underway with a reported destination of Naval Air Station San Diego. It's expected to arrive in late September or early October. The Navy says the planned stop in Guam will no longer happen.
23: We have new professional insight into the terrifying runway overshoot at Miami International Airport, leaving at least five dead and five injured. In Miami, Natalie Rodriguez.
25: Aviation expert and commercial pilot Robert Katz suggests investigators will heavily scrutinize mechanical elements and air traffic audio regarding Sunday's Amazon Cargo Flight 7598 crash.
26: Close to 225 knots. That is way too fast. So the pilot pulls up on the nose slightly. You can see the descent shallowing to bleed off some of the speed, but he's still closing in on the runway.
25: Katz adds that tracking data will determine if a sudden mechanical malfunction like a brake failure or jammed control surface prevented the Boeing 767 from stopping safely. Natalie Rodriguez, Miami.
23: The U.S. is issuing a new security warning over an unspecified threat in the Mexican border city of Nogales. Government employees have been restricted to essential movement during daylight hours only, according to a Saturday update from the U.S. Consulate General in Nogales. Mexican officials say they have no specific information about any particular threat or risk to the public. And Ciara and Russell Wilson are having another baby. The Goody singer announced on Instagram Sunday she's pregnant with her fifth child, the fourth with the former NFL quarterback. Michael Kastner, NBC News Radio.
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23: Hawaii is preparing for heavy rain and flooding as a major hurricane moves closer to the islands. More from Tammy Trujillo.
28: Hurricane Lowell is packing maximum sustained winds of 120 miles an hour as it turns about 500 miles southwest of Honolulu. It's the third storm system to threaten Hawaii in roughly as many weeks. Forecasters expect it to be at a Category 2 strength when it makes its nearest approach, passing west of Kauai tonight or tomorrow morning. Forecasters are warning of potential mudslides and life-threatening surf. 12 to 14 inches of rain is possible.
23: Gas prices remain high as the long holiday weekend winds down. The average price for a gallon of regular unleaded is $4.15, according to AAA. That's up a penny from Sunday. Drivers in California are paying an average of $5.86 a gallon, the highest in the country. Prices at the pump are the cheapest in Indiana at $3.43. A second person has died at the Burning Man Festival in Nevada. Details from Lisa Carton.
24: The Burning Man Project said 60-year-old Craig Mann was found dead in his camp on Saturday afternoon. The cause of death remains unknown. This comes after a man in his mid-50s died after experiencing a medical emergency at the festival. His identity has not been released. The deaths come as the event dealt with another year of challenging weather, including rain that temporarily closed a main entrance to the festival grounds on Friday. Burning Man continues through September 7th.
3: President Trump is set to speak both nights of the Republican National Committee's first ever midterm convention in Dallas this week. Trump, who is already set to deliver the opening night keynote speech, will now also deliver the closing address on night two. And a new Miss America has been crowned. The 99th Miss America pageant was held in West Palm Beach, Florida on Sunday. Miss Texas, Reagan Hutzel, beat out contestants from all 50 states. Michael Kastner, NBC News Radio.
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9: 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All right, the Minnesota Vikings have helped out the defense, Chuck, bringing in free agent Kyle Van Noy. This is a guy that they hope will back up Dallas Turner, Andrew Van Ginkle. Obviously, no Jonathan Grenard. And I think he is a very big loss to this defense. I think he was a lot of the glue with Harrison Smith last year.
10: Well, I think he was, but you know, he had to go where they were going to pay him.
9: Yeah.
10: And so that's the thing about, well, he developed under our coach, obviously. And then I think this Van Noy, I think he has a great upside. I think he can come in and do some really good things here. I don't think we're going to lose anything. I'm hoping that he'll come in and do the same type of job that Grenard did. He certainly is a pretty good football player, so we'll see. And then when he comes to play for our coach,
9: well, he's friends with him too.
10: Well, then
9: he won two Super Bowls with the New England together.
10: Right. So
9: and he also had him in Miami.
10: They have a tendency; they know what he's expecting from him, and they have a tendency to play just a little bit above their talent level, and that's a good thing.
9: All right, J.J. McCarthy still on the squad. Are you in favor of that, Jason? Are you wanting to see him move on? What would you like to see? Because it's very interesting how they worded it going into the last preseason game. The Vikings put out a statement basically saying that J.J. McCarthy did not feel comfortable playing. It wasn't their, so it almost seems like they're saying, wasn't our trainers saying he can't play. It is himself saying he can't play.
0: Yeah, I don't know what to do at this point. I hate rooting against a kid, but at the same time, it just doesn't seem like it's there. And he's, you know, he's been given ample opportunities. Yeah, he's dealt with some injuries. Some of those injuries were weird, kind of phantom injuries that led to a lot of speculation that maybe he wasn't injured and they were just trying to go to somebody else. I just don't. I want him to be successful because he's a Vikings quarterback, but man, watching even some of these preseason games, I mean, there was, you know, I was laughing watching the Giants game. I was watching it through a streaming service and I was getting the Giants feed, and there was a play on third down. It was like third and seven, and I don't remember who the receiver was, but he broke to the sidelines, mm-hmm. wide open past the sticks, and McCarthy threw it 6 feet over his head, got caught by a Vikings coach out of bounds. And the Giants announcing team actually said, that's a really good mature play by McCarthy to just see that there's nothing there and get rid of the ball and just let his punter come out and do his job and have the defense try him to get the ball back. And I'm thinking, you guys want him? Like I just, but you know, there's all this talk about, are we going to trade him? Are we going to cut him? And you know, of course, Vikings fans all think we can trade him for 3 first-round picks, but mm-hmm. I just, what do you get for him at this point? I mean, it's like, you'd be lucky to get a 7th-round pick. So, you know, with a guy who they saw as talented before, do you cut him just to save the money? You're not going to get anything trading. Are you better off letting him just practice and see if you can develop something over the next few years when he has less pressure on him? But I mean, some of the plays I've seen him make this year, even that long throw he made, was it to Addison in the preseason? It looked like it took everything in his body to get the ball downfield. Like he almost jumped into the line of scrimmage making that throw. I don't know, man. You keep hearing about the arm talent and the moxie and the IQ, and I'm just not seeing it. I hope it's there, but it's starting to feel like a change of scenery is probably the right thing for him. But man, I don't know. I don't get it.
9: I know, Chuck. It to me, now last week I was all for, well, let's just let him sit around here and we can figure this out. But if the team is putting out statements like that,
10: right?
9: I mean, you don't want a personality like that in your facility that's having all these issues and doesn't really want to play or doesn't feel they're setting him up to win. I mean, you got to have everybody on the same page. You don't need a distraction like that in your building, even though we're all saying, you know, hang on to them to get something. Maybe it's a better addition by subtraction.
10: Well, hearing what you're telling me about who made that decision not to play.
9: And that's what I'm reading into it. So.
10: Yeah, that's what you're reading into it. That's a major, major, major, major issue, number one. If I'm him and his age, you couldn't stop me from getting on the field, number one. Number two, the other thing that I think the NFL, as it is today, they draft these quarterbacks. And, you know, when I came through, you might have been the number one draft choice, but you definitely wasn't playing the first year. You were going to sit, you were going to observe, you were going to mature, and you were going to learn game procedure, you know, how the game's going to go and how to react to certain situations. You weren't just going to be thrown in there. And I think one of the things that hurt these quarterbacks, not only Aaron's, but a lot of these young quarterbacks, they throwing them in there. And believe me when I tell you, coming from college to this level is a whole totally different game, physically, mentally, and everything else. And then you got 53 guys on the team that are the best in the world. You're just not like playing against college guys. You know, you get some good dudes here, good dudes there. You playing against the best. And let me tell you. And physically, I can tell you from after my first game I played, the first thing Bud Grant came up to me after the game, he says, well, how you feeling? Because he knew I was feeling like crap. I was like sore, beat up. I never experienced anything like that. So for me, with JJ, I don't have a problem with him keeping him. But if they're going to keep him, he not only better have some master classes in how to run a football team, how to carry himself, but what it takes to be a winner, because obviously there's some things missing. Besides the physical aspect of it, the mental part of it, you know, like Fran Tarkenton was a gamer. When I call him a gamer, I mean, he knew every aspect of everything about that game. He didn't have to look to the sideline and say, hey, Burnsy, what do you want me to call? He looked at the defense and observed and said, okay, here's what we're going to do. And then if Burnsy would have brought it a play and he didn't like it, he says, I'm not running that. But that's how dialed in he was. But this young man here, it's not his fault, I don't think. I think for him and every other quarterback that comes in the league, you might have one or two to come in that might be ready, Patrick Mahomes, but he sat for a year. They need to sit, observe, and understand the quarterback position from the professional level.
9: Yeah, I mean, the Vikings are not the only team to have problems with a first-round quarterback. Right. There's tons of examples we can throw out there. Darnold was a mess in his first couple of years. So, you know, you can see that thing. Daniel Jones, and now he's figured it out, and he's in Indianapolis.
10: Yeah, it amazes me that they can draft these guys number one and think they're going to come from college and come up here to this level and perform at a high level. But 99% of the time, it's not happening.
9: Nope.
11: I think it's one thing to say, yes, there's a lot of learning and there's a lot of things that go into that and the position. But then you go into character and what the character is built upon and their toughness. And when you see somebody that has that looks like, now maybe they don't, but has the tendency to be a quitter and quitting on his team, then you go to their character. I just look at it and... Obviously, he's no Jim Marshall, but if Jim Marshall's stranded out in the middle of a place in a snowstorm and he wills everybody through it and saves their lives, J.J. McCarthy is crawling into a ball over in the corner. They're not making it out of there.
10: Let me say this to you about that analysis, okay? There ain't never been a Jim Marshall other than when God made him, he says, I'm going to put you down here and I'm going to let you go and do what you do. And then when it was time for Jim to leave and he called him back, he says, you know, I ain't making no more of you. you know what I mean? So that analysis with Jim, don't misunderstand
11: me. No, I know. But
10: I know what you're trying to say. But JJ, you know, he needs to figure it out quick.
11: Yes.
10: You know, physically he's there.
11: And to me, sometimes you got to flush the toilet. I look at Trey Lance and what they did with, they made a bad pick. They gave up a ton for Trey Lance. But the 49ers cut him, and look at where the 49ers are at now, and they had to make a quick decision. And I'm not saying it's one thing, but if he starts tearing apart the team, if he starts being a distraction and everything goes to him, then it's at that point in time, it's time to move on.
0: Well, there's a saying in business, hire slow and fire fast, right? And I think we're pretty close to that point, right? So, and we'll never get the answer. We've touched on it before in here, but I would just love to know whose decision that was. Because going into that draft and looking where we were sitting, I was begging for them to take Bo Nix. I just didn't see any downside to a kid that came out of that system at his size with his arm. I'm like, that kid, no, he's a little older, sure, but so what? He's more mature. But you just kept hearing these rumors, and I kept thinking, just tell me they're not going to take McCarthy. Tell me they're not going to take McCarthy.
10: Well, guess what? The guy that was here to pick me
9: is no longer
0: right,
9: here.
0: Right, but that's what I'm saying. I'd love to know.
9: That tells you something.
10: So when you get a guy like that comes in, that he's running your player personnel and stuff like that, that's never played the game.
0: That's my point.
10: You know, that's or it's been around the game like that, but yeah.
0: That's my point. Was it an analytics pick, or was it Kwesi and KOC getting together and KOC being like, I want to get my hands on this kid, and Kwesi just looking at the numbers, which looked amazing in terms of wins.
9: From things that I've kind of dug into and heard, if KOC was all in on that, he would be sitting with Kwesi at a resort right now, drinking out of a glass with an umbrella on it.
0: That sounds nice. Yeah. So all I got to do is
10: he made enough to go to a resort.
0: Get hired by a football team and make a terrible quarterback pick, and I could be at an all-inclusive resort somewhere in tropical paradise.
9: Instead, though, you are helping people at Lake Country Insurance Services, and you are being much more useful in your role because insurance nowadays is crazy with all the regulations, and now the big companies are changing things of how they'll respond to claims. And so there's a lot that people need to know to have a guy like you in their corner.
0: Yeah, and that is what we call a professional transition right there. That's why he gets paid the big bucks over at Fox 9. We specialize in advising people on insurance, not just selling them insurance products. And we do have a lot of different carriers we work with that are all A-rated carriers, and we can kind of shop around to find the best for your coverage needs, as well as trying to find the best price. And, you know, one other thing I'd mention just real quick, if I can, is we have, you know, obviously I'm here representing Lake Country Insurance, but we also have a business called Insurance Specialist Network. And that's a business we started to help agents who are trying to go independent, and which is a very, very hard thing to do. And really, until you're a really large agency, you don't get a lot of the benefits that the large agencies do. And so what we've done is helped these agents start their own independent agencies. And we've been doing that now for about 10, 12 years. And so there's a lot of changes in the captive market right now. And so we are you know, getting a lot of traffic of people who are looking for a place to jump ship to. And so if anybody out there is listening to this, that's kind of questioning, like, am I in the right spot? Or even if you are a smaller independent shop and, you know, it's something where you're not seeing the benefits of having, you know, a larger group. We would love to tell you about that, because we have created a contract as agents, not as, you know, private equity groups or as a former district manager or something like that. Like, we've created a system for agents to really maximize their revenues and have the offerings to help their clients as well, just in the same way that we do.
9: 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So how do people find you guys?
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9: All right, cool. And the season opener, Chuck, will be at BJ's in Albertville for the Packer game. 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All right, when we come back, we will have the Bob portion of the Jim Bob Sports Jamboree. Bob Sansevier joining us after this timeout.
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17: Minnesota News Network, I'm Tasha Radel. As Minnesotans head home from the long Labor Day weekend, state traffic safety officials say four behaviors continue to play a major role in serious and deadly crashes. Office of Traffic Safety Director Mike Hansen.
18: You know, the four things that we really have to focus on, and these are the four things that lead to the vast majority of the serious and fatal crashes, and that's speeding, impaired driving, distracted driving, and that 5% of people who still haven't figured out how to put that seatbelt on.
17: Hansen says drivers should slow down, stay focused, and buckle up on every trip. Authorities are investigating after the body of a 34-year-old Duluth man was recovered from the St. Louis River near the Blatnick Bridge early Saturday morning after an unoccupied vehicle was found near the center span of the bridge. A Minnesota state trooper spotted a body in the water below. The investigation remains ongoing, and authorities have not released the man's name or additional details. More Minnesota students head back to class tomorrow, and there's a new school bus safety law drivers need to know about. The change is designed to clear up confusion over exactly when motorists must stop for a school bus. DFL Senator Ann Johnson Stewart of Minnetonka says the new law makes the rules clearer and easier for drivers to follow.
19: It requires approaching drivers to stop as soon as the red lights begin flashing, which is more in alignment with what the children perceive as when it's safe for them to cross.
17: Johnson Stewart says the old law confused drivers because they weren't sure if it was the red lights or the extended stop arms to follow. Now the new law states when red lights are flashing, you must stop. This is MNN.
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17: In other headlines, authorities are investigating a train derailment near the CHS terminal in Savage early Sunday evening. The rail cars involved were reportedly empty grain cars, and no injuries or environmental hazards were reported. Initial information indicates two trains may have been involved, but authorities have not confirmed the circumstances surrounding the derailment or what caused the cars to leave the tracks. For 14-year-old Waylon Thunstrom of Isanti County, competing at the Minnesota State Fair is about more than winning a ribbon. The teenager says showing poultry is a passion.
3: It's pretty important. I personally love showing. It's one of my favorite things. But it's kind of hard to balance that and all the sports I do, too.
17: This is Thunstrom's second year at the State Fair, where he says one of the best parts of competing is meeting new people and spending time with friends. This is MNN.
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1: Wisconsin Radio Network News. I'm Matt Kelly. An initial court appearance has been moved up for Green Bay Packers running back Josh Jacobs. He was scheduled to appear November 17th, but online court records now show the hearing will be held this Thursday. Jacobs was charged last month with two misdemeanor counts of battery and criminal damage to property stemming from an altercation with his girlfriend in May at his home in Hobart. If convicted, Jacobs could face up to 18 months in prison. Yet another Wisconsin community has decided to shut off its flock surveillance cameras, as Raymond Newpert reports.
2: Manitowoc announced last week it would deactivate all of the flock cameras that the city and police department installed as part of its contract. Mayor Justin Nichols says the move does not affect privately owned cameras and that the city does not have any evidence that data from the cameras was misused. Police Chief John Musial adds that the city wants to have respect for the privacy of its citizens, but that the department would continue to use effective tools to maintain safety. Raymond Newpert, Wisconsin Radio Network.
1: On this Labor Day, a survey finds more people are in favor of labor unions, with a Gallup poll finding the approval rating for organized labor at 71%. The future for public unions in Wisconsin, though, remains uncertain, as a legal fight over Wisconsin Act 10, which banned collective bargaining for most public unions, makes its way through the court system. The debate is also ongoing in Wisconsin over the placement and construction of data centers, as the head of a conservative tax policy group says the facilities should receive the same treatment as other businesses. National Taxpayers Union President Pete Sepp.
3: Enacting bans on data centers or slapping higher taxes on them that other businesses don't have to pay, that's the wrong direction for a rational policy.
1: Many Wisconsin communities have put a hold on data center construction while the state legislature decides how best to regulate them. 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
1: 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The Wisconsin Department of Ag, Trade, and Consumer Protection is seeking applications for its Food Security in Wisconsin grant program. Program manager April Yancer says the funding fills a critical need.
6: The program really works to supplement pantry shelves with fresh Wisconsin fruits and vegetables, proteins, dairy products, locally grown grains, and a lot of value-added products that either come straight from a farm who's doing value-added or through some of our Wisconsin processors.
1: Yancer says the program helps to provide nutritious foods that many pantries otherwise may not be able to offer, while creating vital partnerships between pantries and local farmers. Learn more at the DATCP website. Wisconsin's bear hunting season opens tomorrow. Some 34,000 hunters applied for one of just over 15,000 available licenses, while another 106,000 bought preference points for future drawings. I'm Matt Kelly. This is Wisconsin Radio Network.
7: NBC News Radio, I'm Michael Kastner. The USS Lincoln has left Thailand and is on its way home. It left Thailand Sunday with about 5,000 sailors and Marines on board. The ship is expected to arrive back in San Diego in late September or early October. The Lincoln was relieved by the USS George Washington after its long deployment to the Middle East sparked reports of poor conditions aboard the ship and mental health concerns among some crew members. Five people are dead, five others are injured, three of them critically, after an Amazon cargo plane overran a runway at Miami International Airport on Sunday. The incident forced the temporary closure of all runways and taxiways at the airport. And more than a dozen concertgoers are recovering after being hospitalized following a show by the Chainsmokers in California. 14 people were transported to local hospitals after the electronic

0: Duo's concert in San Jose on Friday. Michael Kastner, NBC News Radio.
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6: One half was inspired, the other, not so much. Good morning, I'm Doug Russell with sports. The eyes of the college football world were on Lambeau Field on Sunday night. The Badgers taking on Notre Dame in the latest Shamrock Series contest, a game that was originally scheduled to be held in 2020 but was postponed because of the pandemic. After scoring first and trailing by only three at halftime, Wisconsin got blown out in the second half. The final score 41-13.
7: We felt like we were in a really good place in the first half, and so I don't know if that's we got wore down. I know defensively we want to play a lot of guys. I think we did a good job in the first half of playing a lot of guys. And the second half came out, and you know, obviously the energy and momentum shifted in one direction, and we never could get it back.
6: Wisconsin football coach Luke Fickell, week two for his Badgers, is the home opener at Camp Randall on Saturday against Western Illinois. Moving on to baseball, Sunday was a slog for the local nine as well.
8: Shot over short, base hit. Brito scores. Rodriguez roaring home. Ellie going two. A two-run double, and the Reds take an 8-6 lead.
6: The Brewers lose at Cincinnati 12-8. This afternoon, Milwaukee returns home for the start of a three-gamer with the Chicago Cubs. Entering play today, the Brewers have a seven-game lead over the Cubs with 18 left to play. Your Game 1 pitching matchup, Robert Gasser against Matthew Boyd. Game time is at 1:10. Staying on the diamond in the Midwest League, the Timber Rattlers and Beloit Skycarp wrapped up their respective seasons, taking on each other at ABC Supply Stadium.
9: And Dickinson to left field. That ball is deep, and that ball is gone for Daniel Dickinson to the concourse beyond the bullpens. It's 5-3 Wisconsin on Dickinson's 11th home run of the season.
6: The final score, 8-5. The Timber Rattlers defeat the Skycarp. Wisconsin finishes 68-59, Beloit 66-65. 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
15: For MNN Sports, I'm Kevin Faulmus. Tough night for the Twins last night in Chicago as they were drubbed by the White Sox 10-1. While the Twins were bad top to bottom, manager Derek Shelton tips his hat to the Sox bullpen.
16: Yeah, I think we saw in full effect what happens when you have the ability to match up. And they did a good job of matching up and got a lot of good matchups, and it led to about 14 punch-outs. And, we just couldn't get anything going offensive.
15: Twins dropped 2 of 3 to the White Sox and have lost 3 of their last 4 overall. But if they want to stay relevant, they got to move on quickly, says Twins pitcher Bailey Ober.
16: I think just in general, our team does a good job of the day-to-day aspect of just showing up to the ballpark and having a good mindset. I don't think we carry a whole lot of previous stuff into the next day, which I enjoy a lot with this team. Obviously, right now, everyone's down. It sucks. But in this whole season, we've always showed up with high energy going into games, so I'm expecting the same thing.
15: Twins have 3 straight against the Tigers. It starts this afternoon in Detroit, then they're back there on Tuesday and Wednesday. Good news, though, for the Minnesota Vikings. The Hitman is back.
17: Skelton on the run. It's intercepted right into the hands of Harrison Smith. He's still going. Harrison Smith. That is a Viking touchdown.
15: Viking safety Harrison Smith back for his 15th season with the Purple, signed a 1-year extension on Saturday. The Vikings and Harrison Smith are home against the Packers for a 3:25 first pitch on Sunday at U.S. Bank Stadium. That'll kick off the 2026 season. And if you missed it, Thursday night the Gophers got a great start to their season. They beat Eastern Illinois 59-7. They host Mississippi State on Saturday at Huntington Bank Stadium for Game 2 of the season. Kevin Faulness, MNN Sports.
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21: We're back with more of the Jim Bob Sports Jamboree, brought to you by TWS Remodeling, Trade Home Shoes, and a host of others. Now, football season is, well, it's not even right around the bend. It's there. It's in front of us. We can see it. On Wednesday night, the NFL season opens with a rematch of the Super Bowl. The New England Patriots head to Seattle to open the season Wednesday night. The Vikings open their season Sunday against the Packers. And a lot of games in between. You got the one out in Australia between the Niners and the Rams. That should be a good one. I don't know why they have to go all the way down under, but that's what they want to do. Anyway, that's what the commissioner wants to do. But right now, we're going to put you in the mood for the NFL season with a look back to when Randy Moss made believe he was dropping his pants at Lambeau Field. Here's Randy Moss talking about that time when he fake dropped his drawers.
22: That year, I ended up getting hurt in a Sunday night football game against the New Orleans Saints. Okay. We haven't even played the Green Bay Packers yet, not even once. So when we go in there, and my coach says, you got a hamstring injury, wah, wah, wah. So we're going to Lambeau, and I want to play. I want to play, but I can't play because my hamstring. So the first matchup was in Lambeau. Nice, beautiful day. And so when we go in there, the fans, the people tailgating, they're talking so much crap. So then the band, if anybody follows the Green Bay Packers don't have a band or a cheerleading squad.
0: No, they don't.
22: They had the University of Wisconsin band come and do all the trombone and the tooting and stuff. So I'm hobbled. So as I'm standing on the sideline watching my brothers and them warm up, the Wisconsin University bands come down with their horn department. They got spelled, Carl, in their horns. Where are you at, Moss? What? With University of Wisconsin, University, what? So we get our butts beat. We get our butts toe up. They beat us. So within like 3 weeks after that, the Green Bay Packers come down to the Metrodome. I still can't play. I'm still hobbled. They bust us up. So now we're 0-2, and I'm sitting up. I'm still furious from the first game because they're talking about, where you at, Moss? Where you at, Moss? So one of the guys from the media department, season's over, and he said, man, you're not going to believe this. You're not going to believe this. He said, man, do you know who we drew first round of the playoffs? Green Bay Packers. I said, dude, you got to be kidding me. You got to be kidding me. So all the little bit of animosity that was up to that point that they done did, they done O2'd us, and I said, you know what? I get to play this game. So as we go into Lambeau, so as we coming in, before they put the new locker rooms and all that stuff, it's probably about 10 white asses sitting over there over the hill. They got all their pants down. It's nothing but white moon, just all lined up. So we're on the bus. We're talking about, oh, my God, we're sitting there laughing. So if you remember my touchdown, I scored the touchdown that really put the game away. So one of the wide receivers came over to try to give me some love. Man, Betsy, I pushed him off. And I don't do that. I give my brother some love. I pushed him off. I said, no, I need this moment. I need this moment. The backup. I need this moment. So I still haven't forgot, where you at, Moss? The butt whooping.
1: Wait,
22: they put. Oh, hold on. I'm going to tell y'all what they did. So that year, the Minnesota Viking fans, the loyals, wasn't really feeling us. So they sold a lot of their tickets to the Green Bay Packer fans. So inside the Metrodome, all we heard was
1: Bull Pack go.
22: That's all we heard. So I'm sitting up here like, man. So when the dude came and said, hey, Moss, Packers, first round, we got them. I said, are you serious? So that whole week in practice, I ain't say nothing. Y'all just watch me play. Man, I scored that game with a touchdown, Tommy Kramer. Man, my boy come over to me. I nudged him out the way. I said, for that good stuff that y'all did for me, y'all taking this. And I said, so, and the bad part about it, my mindset was like, dude, I'm not going to put my pants down. I'm just going, you know, fake moon them.
0: Yeah.
22: Man, when I get back to Winter Park, I get out to my truck. They tell me, Randy. I said, what? They, well, you know they're going to find you, boy. I said, man, come on now. I was thinking it was all in fun and, you know, with the game. Boy, they'd have hit me for that $30,000, $40,000 fence. Hey, Carl, that was your whole salary,
0: I'm
22: guys.
0: I'm mad at everybody.
22: But that's
0: my
22: whole
0: year, bro.
22: I told him.
0: Oh,
22: now, just think about it.
0: Man, I got to go to appeal court. All
22: if you get a late hit on sportsmanlike conduct, what, $7,500, first offense. Yeah. Man, I ain't had no offenses. I ain't been doing nothing crazy. It ain't like I'm out there playing dirty ball. Man, when they hit me with that fine, telling my boy, you done fake mooned them boys, and I looked at that fine sheet. Oh, boy, I was hot. So,
0: you ever get fined by the team?
22: Not by the team. No, they thought it was hilarious.
0: Oh, I thought it was.
22: The Viking, the franchise thought it was funny. Because you know how you ride into a stadium. So as we ride into the stadium, y'all remember that? It used to be a big lot. Right beside us, now they got the hotel over there, Hotel Kohler or whatever. Okay, so back in the day, that used to be a whole, like a little lift that everybody partied. And when our buses came in, they would egg us or moon us. And that day we came through the board, it was 10 butts right there lined up, and all of them was white. Naked too, Benny. Well, I said, I got to get something for y'all. I scored that game winning touchdown, boy. Hey, I'm going to tell you what, it felt good. It felt good.
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2: NBC News Radio, I'm Michael Kastner. Five people are dead, five more are hurt after a fiery plane crash at Miami International Airport. An Amazon cargo plane overshot the runway while attempting to land yesterday, went through a wire fence, hit some cars on a nearby road, and caught fire. Three of those hurt are in critical condition. Miami-Dade County Mayor Daniela Levine Cava offered condolences.
3: My heart is with all of the families who were affected and to everyone who is grieving tonight. And we're also praying for the injured and for their families.
2: The FAA and NTSB are investigating. USS Lincoln is on the final leg of its record deployment after leaving Thailand. It left Thailand Sunday with about 5,000 sailors and Marines on board. The ship is expected to arrive back in San Diego in late September or early October. The Lincoln was relieved by the USS George Washington after its long deployment to the Middle East, sparked rumors of poor conditions aboard the ship and mental health concerns among some crew members. A man is in custody after allegedly aggressively shoving his way toward Ohio Democratic candidate for Governor Amy Acton at a campaign event. Lee Mowen reports.
4: 38-year-old Patrick Havis sits in the Mahoning County Jail without bond for trying to attack the Democratic gubernatorial candidate. He's facing assault and disorderly conduct charges. He was found with a handgun, a stun weapon, and brass knuckles. We also learned from voter registration records, Havis identifies as a Republican. However, this hasn't been confirmed to be a politically motivated attack. We also found out Patrick has a brother, Andrew Havis. He donated over $10,000 to Vivek Ramaswamy and was U.S. Senator John Husted's volunteer campaign chair before resigning in July for a 2009 guilty plea of assault on a minor.
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2: This year's 9/11 remembrance ceremony in Lower Manhattan will include a new moment of silence and bell toll on what marks the 25th anniversary of the terror attacks. Tammy Trujillo reports.
6: In the past, there have been 6 moments of silence during the ceremony, but 9/11 Memorial and Museum President Beth Hillman says there will be another one to honor the service and sacrifice of all those who have passed away from 9/11 related health effects.
7: And that's many more than the people killed on 9/11 itself. It's an important opportunity for us to pull closer to us and pull to the 9/11 commemoration itself.
6: The added moment of silence will happen after the reading of the names of the victims. Tens of thousands of first responders, construction workers, and others have become ill with cancers and other health issues, and many have died. I'm Tammy Trujillo.
2: Germany's far-right AfD party is celebrating a massive state election victory. AfD, which stands for Alternative for Germany, would be the first far-right party to gain power since the end of World War II. The party fell just short of winning a majority, but more than doubled its support since the last election 5 years ago. Elon Musk backs the group and said on social media, in German, well done. President Trump has shared a map on social media suggesting New Mexico be called New America. Mark Mayfield with more.
8: The post came after a false online claim that Trump had signed an executive order changing the state's name. Fact checkers say that the claim originated with a satirical social media account and is not true. Trump's post prompted reactions from lawmakers, including New Mexico Democrats, who pushed back against the idea of changing the state's name. The White House has also supported other geographic name changes under the Trump administration, including Gulf of America and Lake America.
2: U.S. markets are closed today in observance of Labor Day. Michael Kastner, NBC News Radio.
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14: 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Now, the number one talk show in the Upper Midwest, here's Joel Heitkamp.
15: Thank you. Good to have you with us in Duluth and Hibbing and that whole surrounding area. We were talking about tariffs. We were talking about, exactly what's going to happen when it comes to, the whole situation with, tourism. And that plays a big role when it comes to Duluth and Hibbing and areas like that, and Williston and Langdon and a lot of people that are listening to us. That being said, we've got Rick on hold with Heidi Heitkamp. Rick, you're on News and Views. Go ahead, Rick. All right, we're going to let you go. Heidi, when it comes to tourism, when it comes to some of the states that we're talking about, when it comes to towns like Duluth, they're mad.
16: Well, and I think everybody's looking at this through, and not everybody, I guess I am. Why would you do this? Why would you pick this fight right before the election when you have a governor in Nevada, which is really the Las Vegas is heavily dependent on Canadian traffic. You have a governor in Nevada who is maybe going to make it through. He's a Republican, but doesn't look good. You've got in that whole northern tier, you think about Ohio. Ohio is in play for the Senate. Maine's in play for the Senate. You look at
15: Alaska.
16: Wisconsin. Yeah, and the governors along that northern tier. And you just say, this is a fight, isn't a fight that you should have picked at this point in time. Plus, this goes back to what I said. You negotiated the USMCA. This is your agreement. And you have a process whereby you can renegotiate the USMCA. The states and Canada and the United States and Mexico are in those discussions. But yet it's like, just this overwhelming urge to try and punish this country, Canada, because you got your feelings hurt. I mean, it's just, it's crazy. And then think of Kentucky.
15: Who is the person that talks to him? I mean, does he make every decision on his own? Because I'm even more scared that somebody has to be whispering in his ear. And I know you held a lot of hope out for his chief of staff. I don't think she has any power. Or either that or she's just as foolish as he is.
16: I think that he has surrounded himself with enablers, people like Lednick, who tell him, yeah, you're right, people like Peter Navarro, and they have long believed that tariffs are the answer to
15: Bessent?
16: The problem. Yeah, I don't think he's not all in on this, but he's going to pick his fights. And right now, he's got his own brand of terrible, which is what's happening to the bond market and how much our debt is costing us to basically pay, basically go out and get the money to run a bloated government. And so he's got to pick and choose his fights. Now, what the president would say is Canada needs us. Therefore, we need this revenue stream. I mean, part of it is not just getting retribution, but he sees this as a revenue stream. He's so deeply angered by what the court did in reversing the Liberation Day tariffs, that because he sees the growth of the federal deficit, said, I could have taken care of all of that with tariff revenue, and the Supreme Court took away the ability to do that.
15: Let's hit Rick, who hit mute on his phone, and find out what's going on. Rick, are you there?
13: Yeah, got me?
15: Yep, I got you.
13: Yeah, okay. You know, I see the data center discussion where we hear say, well, I'm not anti-data center. It sounds a little similar to the discussion about Israel and the Middle East. The first thing that comes out of somebody's mouth is I'm not anti-Semitic. But I see a parallel here between the data centers and the Israelis moving in onto people's neighborhoods on the West Bank. These are the same people that bring you the data centers, believe it or not. I'm sorry, it sounds bad, Joel, but this is who's doing it. And they've got the power, and they've got all the tricks of the trade. And you take the guy out at, Harwood, he defrauded the people of Harwood. That is fraud. That's not just some, you know, minor thing to, you know, sneak it in. These people are demand justice against this mayor. I'm just saying this is BS, and thanks for taking my call.
15: Thank you, Rick. Appreciate it. Hyde?
16: Yeah, the data center in Mandan is being developed by an Israeli company.
15: Yeah.
16: That's fine, but there has to be a level of accountability. I don't worry so much about who owns them, except to the extent that there's no reputational risk. They can come in, they can make a lot of promises, and then they're fly by night. That didn't work out, and so they're gone. You know, but if you have Meta or Amazon, I mean, they don't have the luxury of coming in and then walking away at the end, because they're major American companies.
15: I want to go down, you know, some of the whole war in Iran in just a bit, but I don't want to get off of the midterms. You know, you and I talk to each other a lot, and, you know, you have always been very cautious on elections. You know, you analyze and you look at them and you say, yeah, don't get too optimistic. Don't get ahead of yourself. You're very optimistic on the Democratic side this time. Why?
16: Number one, it's based on what I've seen in terms of elections that have been held between the presidential election and coming up to the midterms. There's been huge Democratic enthusiasm swings, like 10, 15 points. So even if a Democrat didn't win, you saw the vote basically narrowing. If you were a plus 20 district, meaning that this is a district that over by 20% voted for Trump, and you see that narrowing to 5%, that's a huge movement in the electorate. And then you look at favorability of the president, and the president's favorability is a huge factor in a midterm election, how people feel. You add to that the index of consumer sentiment, which is at an all-time low, and Trump keeps doing the mistake that Biden did, which is the economy's good. You know, it's the hottest economy, blah, blah. People don't believe that, and they have insecurity because they think AI is going to take their job. They think that their kids aren't going to have the same opportunity.
15: They are paying more at the grocery store.
16: Right. And for health insurance and for car insurance. And if people forget the insurance part of this and healthcare part of this. And so there is just a sour mood out there. And I think that the number of people who are willing to identify themselves as MAGA Republicans has been diminished, and independents are overwhelmingly moving over to, you know, a pox on both your houses. So I think it's a diminished turnout from Republicans. I think it's candidates being smart in the area where they are. And I think it's a lack of message by the Republican Party. Now, Trump's going to try and reset this week with this convention, but he's up against the NFL. And you know, Joel, if you have a choice of watching the opening game or, watching a convention with a bunch of politicians talking, what choice are you going
15: to
16: make?
15: Well, and he moved himself to the first night, you know, so that he could hopefully in his mind get the most attention.
16: Well, first and second night he'll close too.
15: Yeah, well, you tell me how it's going to look up there when you've got a certain assistant with you. Your wife doesn't want to be around you, and you fall asleep. I mean, seriously, those are all scenarios that could happen here.
16: I mean, to the extent that someone's watching, but people don't want to come. They don't. They're starting to take Trump off their websites or diminish their kind of involvement with Trump. The smart ones aren't running away from him because you can't run away from him after you've been.
15: Who wins in Texas in the Senate?
16: I think Talarinco does.
15: Okay, who wins in Senate?
16: I'm not sure about that. I just want to say in Texas, that governor's race is going to be close, too.
15: Who wins in Maine, in the Senate?
16: I think Susan loses.
15: Okay, who wins in Ohio?
16: Oh, I always thought Sherrod would win. And I'll tell you this, he only lost the last election, Joel, by 4%, right, in Ohio. You take that same 15-point swing, you know, he's got a really good chance. And so Ohio is not as deeply red as a lot of places. And Sherrod is a very good politician. He's having fun out there. He is, he's being really, really smart. And he's a known commodity. And so, and I think that they ran the wrong candidate for governor in Ohio. I think Vivek Ramaswamy is in big trouble. Unfortunately, over the weekend, the woman who's running for governor was almost attacked at a state fair. So I think that will generate a lot of attention.
15: Who wins the Senate race in Minnesota?
16: I think
15: Peggy Flanagan,
16: Flanagan wins.
15: Who wins the MyPillow lawsuit?
16: Has MyPillow guy ever won a lawsuit?
15: No, he didn't.
16: I just love it. Now he's mad at the Republicans because they rigged an election against him. Oh, my goodness.
15: I mean, it's like, can you look any more foolish?
16: No.
15: And he'll file bankruptcy again right after this. Yeah. I mean, he will. There's other key Senate races. Alaska,
16: I think Mary wins that.
15: Are there any Senate races that the Democrats lose?
16: I wouldn't be so sure about New Hampshire. I'd be very careful about New Hampshire. We have a good candidate, but kind of lackluster, and he's run against a Sununu, a guy who's been in the Senate before. And so people forget that's a swing state. It's not deep blue the way people think New Hampshire is. Now, again, looking at because it's a small state, and I think small states are more given to surprises, like me winning in North Dakota. So it becomes really personal. It's not as nationalized. And so I think you gotta pay attention to New Hampshire. I think my upset election is a guy you and I interviewed, our candidate, Colin Scott.
15: In Iowa?
16: In Mississippi.
15: Yep.
16: I love that guy.
15: I think we win in Iowa.
16: Oh, I think you win in Iowa, too. I think it's going to be closer than what people think.
15: Yeah.
16: And
15: I think we win the governor's race in Iowa, too.
16: Well, I think that's – I definitely would not bet against Rob. A very good candidate. He is currently an elected official. People are concerned about fraud. He has been a fraud fighter his whole career as state auditor.
15: Okay, when we come back, I want to know your thoughts on ICE at polling places and mail-in balloting. So stick around. I don't think we have an ag report, do we, Derek, today?
17: We do not. Yeah, market's closed. So.
15: Then we're going to take a little break in a second. But first, I get a chance to tell you that the Cruiser is sponsored by the North Dakota Farmers Union. Also, the North Dakota Association of Rural Electric Cooperatives, Nielsen Brand Law, Pfeiffer's Auction Realty and Land Management, and Broadband Association of North Dakota. Let's just go straight to a break, Derek, and we'll have more when we come back here on News and Views.
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0: Welcome back to News and Views. Joel Heitkamp here on Labor Day. Good to have you along with us, our new radio stations in Duluth and Hibbing. We're talking about with my sister, Heidi Heitkamp, who served in the United States Senate. We tend to spend Labor Days together doing this. Heidi, do you see ICE at polling places and people intimidated at polling places?
1: Mark Wayne Mullen over the weekend said there won't be ICE at polling places. So let's hope that.
0: Does that make his boss mad?
1: I don't know. But
0: former United States Senator, did you serve with Mark when
1: no,
0: was he there?
1: No, I did not. Okay. I did not. From Oklahoma, but I would say he's got a pretty good reputation for being forthcoming, and he basically said no.
0: What about the polling places or the mail-in ballots?
1: Well, I'm really concerned about mail-in ballots, but I also, you know, the president doesn't really run the post office the way you think the president runs the post office.
0: If the Supreme Court tells him he can?
1: Yeah. But I mean,
0: you trust the Supreme Court?
1: No, and what I would tell to everybody who is concerned, and I think this should be the message, the Democrat, don't vote by mail if you can possibly avoid it.
0: I voted by mail for all the time.
1: Well, so does the president.
0: Yeah.
1: Yeah. I mean, smarter people than me have done analysis on who gets hurt by restricting vote on mail. And they would argue that there's a higher percentage of Republicans in red states get hurt.
0: Well, we're a red state in North Dakota, and there's a lot of people that vote by mail.
1: Yeah.
0: Some of the counties, that's how they vote.
1: Well, and you think about how much money it would cost for all those counties to reestablish polling places and finding volunteers to man them.
0: You say smarter people than me. How many years have you been married?
1: That way, you mean that I've had to put up with someone living with someone way smarter than I am.
0: My point is, he's very concerned about mail-in voting.
1: Yeah, yeah.
0: I sat and talked to him the other night, and he is like, "That's the biggest thing that's got to be watched." Mike, you're on News and Views. Go ahead, Mike.
2: Hey guys, good show. Happy Labor Day. So you know, it seems like you know I agree with you that independents are just waiting to jump on board, and we don't. You know, opportunity is to get them interested and excited about this election. And I think that, you know, we're playing into Trump's hands when we try to fracture the Democratic Party, whether they're progressives or whether they're Democratic Socialists or whether they're mainstream. I think we need to just focus on the things that people really care about, like health care. 64% of bankruptcies are because of some health care issue. We got housing issues that are huge. Social Security, if we take the cap off of Social Security, you could reduce the rate by half. Everybody'd have more money in their pocket except for the 1%. Anybody making over $190,000. So instead of, you know, getting after each other, we need to unify. You think about Eisenhower's platform in 1956, they'd call him a socialist.
0: Yeah. Thank you, Mike. Thanks for calling in. He brings up a great point, the fractured Democratic Party.
1: Well, except I keep telling people, you know, they're all worried about the Democratic Socialists of America. I said, number one, they're not Democrats. They have their own party. It's called Democrat Social of America. Yes, they're endorsing Democrats and running people who share their belief. Guess how many, what percentage of House candidates, Democratic House candidates, have been endorsed by the DSA, the Democratic Socialists? Less than 4%.
0: Okay.
1: I mean, and so that whole narrative of the takeover. And the one thing that I've been saying is that when people say, oh, it's socialism, it's communism, and they use these labels, they're using these labels because if they talk about the things that people care about, like Mike just talked about, you know, healthcare, they're very popular. Right. What they're saying about these issues are popular. Where we're going to see this play out is really in Michigan.
0: That's what
1: I didn't mention
0: ask.
1: Michigan, but that guy's got real talent. Now, you can agree or disagree with him, but he's got a.
0: Does he win?
1: I think he does.
0: You are optimistic.
1: Yeah.
0: I
1: just think it's a big wave election. It's a tsunami election in my mind. And I would feel differently about this if I saw discipline coming from the White House on messaging. So we're going to see something this week, but they don't have a message.
0: People like the ballroom. I mean, really, every time he gets up.
1: People like throwing people in jail for touching the water at the reflecting
0: pool. Did you see the images of that? I mean, what the reflecting pool looks like right now,
1: it's
0: 10 million. I mean, Doug Burgum What happened to Doug Burgum?
1: I don't know. I don't know.
0: If you could see her shaking her head, ladies and gentlemen, it's like, come on.
1: But he can't get away from those things, and that's a problem for the Republican Party.
0: Text comes in and says, Democratic Socialist is right-wing media new version of Hunter's laptop.
1: I think that's right.
0: When we come back, we're going to get a chance to visit some more. At some point today, I'm going to ask her whether Western Michigan got pooched in that game against Michigan.
1: Which, 1 second.
0: Do you want all those Big Ten fans that we have listening to us, Duluth Hibbing, you know? Let me just tell you, they know Western Michigan got pooched. They know. And they like Michigan as much as I do. You know, they got, never mind. Well, I refereed football.
1: Michigan was humiliated either way, though, Joel.
0: I refereed college football, folks, for 17 years. I would have thought about retiring after that. Stick around.
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6: NBC News Radio, I'm Michael Kastner. Five people are dead, five more are hurt after a fiery plane crash at Miami International Airport. An Amazon cargo plane overshot the runway while attempting to land yesterday, went through a wire fence, hit some cars on a nearby road, and caught fire. Three of those hurt are in critical condition. A man is in custody after allegedly aggressively shoving his way toward Ohio Democratic Governor candidate Amy Acton at a campaign event Sunday. Police say 38-year-old Patrick Havas pushed through a crowd toward Acton before being stopped by officers. Authorities say Havas was carrying two handguns and brass knuckles. The NFL regular season kicks off this week, and sportsbooks are awaiting a heap of action. More from Monica Nelson.
7: The American Gaming Association says nearly $30 billion will be wagered on NFL games through domestic sportsbooks during the 2026 campaign. Growth is slowing down, however, with online gaming legalized in all but four states.
6: Michael Kastner, NBC News Radio.
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0: News and Views. Good to have you all over with us. Minnesota, North Dakota, Iowa. Well, I can keep going by states that can get us through the radio signal, but here's one for you. It says, great show today, Joel. Tell your sister I was proud of her. All the way from Texas. Mary Catherine.
1: Thank you for that.
0: Yeah. How come you get to have a nickname the whole time? You know?
1: Well, you want us to give you a nickname?
0: Which one?
1: Windy, Squirrel, Freddy.
0: Yeah.
1: I like Freddy the best.
0: I like Fred, too. Yeah. Fred's good. I like it.
1: Fred Flintstone.
0: Yeah, that's not her. So, you know, I want to go back to, you know, something that we had talked about with the mail-in voting. Can you cheat? I'm not talking about doing it through the whole, hey, you know, will they allow it, all that kind of stuff. The law, we're saying the law is this. Supreme Court rules that. I'm talking about, can they cheat? Can they just flat out not deliver them?
1: Well, I think they're delivering some ballots from a couple months ago right now from primaries. And so, you know, I think part of this is the demise of the post office in general. You know, how many of us, you know, would try, if your mortgage payment had to be at the bank on, you know, 3 days from now, would you put that mortgage payment in the mail?
0: Yeah.
1: No, you wouldn't. You get a late fee. And my point is that this is part of the challenge that we have with the post office. The post office has basically said, don't rely on our postmarks. I'm like, you know, maybe instead of giving us these warnings and not doing your job, you need to fix it. And that's, you know, so this, the mail-in ballot issue, you know, there's a lot of ways that behavior or things could happen that are nefarious, that are, you know, purposeful. But I think there's a general challenge that we have right now with the post office. And I'm not blaming the workers, because I'm sure there are workers out there who listen to you every day. I think that the post office has been mismanaged for a long, long time. And as a result, we have a huge problem. And it's something that I took on when I was there, because I was on the committee that ran the post office. And, you know, you just keep running into a brick wall because Congress refuses to do the things that they need to do that would make the post office function better.
0: What about this Supreme Court? When you think of it, what do you think of?
1: Well, I'm a lawyer, and so I think, well, yes, they're conservative, but I think that they aren't making decisions based on who's president. I think they're making decisions based on their political philosophy or how they see the world, but I don't think that this is, you know, I don't think because Donald Trump wants

0: So the Supreme Court gives it to him, except for two of them.
1: Yeah, well, Alito and Thomas. Yeah. But I would argue against that. I think they are.
0: I know. And my husband would roll his eyes and say, you're so naive. But,
1: and we've already established that he's smarter than me. So let's go with that. If you were back in one of those Senate seats and a vote came before you to expand the Supreme Court, would you?
0: No. Sorry.
1: No, I'm not with you on it. You know that.
0: And the reason neither is my husband.
1: Well, the reason I'm not with you is because of Mitch McConnell, what they did to the Supreme Court, number one, how you can break the rules just so you get what you want. But I don't want my grandkids' life to live with this Supreme Court.
0: Yeah, well, the rules were broken first by Harry Reid, who changed the rules for the district and circuit court to a 50-vote majority. He should have gone all the way. I mean,
1: I agree.
0: So Mitch McConnell says, hey, you want to play that game? I'm going to do it for Supreme Court, too. And there was never a promise for Mitch McConnell that he wouldn't do it. Now, is that dangerous? Do we end up with highly partisan people on the court? The court has a way of, and people, members of the court.
1: Not in our lifetime, it doesn't.
0: I know. But, you take Amy Coney Barrett, and she's made some decisions that MAGA is absolutely furious with. And she's a pretty independent thinker. I mean, I've met her. I like her. I think I don't share her political philosophy, but I think that she's a very, very, very good lawyer.
1: The Supreme Court is going to rule against people hard. And they're going to rule in favor of MAGA on a lot of issues where it shouldn't even be close, Heidi.
0: Well, I think
1: shouldn't even be close.
0: The one that scared me the most was birthright citizenship. That should have been a 9-0 decision, and it came way too close to.
1: So if the Senate swings, and you're predicting it does, if the Senate swings, does Alito and Thomas retire from the court before the term is up for Trump?
0: No, because people think that they would think, oh, now we're more valuable than ever. Now we're just, they aren't interested in letting somebody else have their power. They're going to keep their power, and they think their power is even more valuable than it's ever been. I mean, this is not, for the good of the order. This is, I'm indispensable kind of stuff. So
1: young liberal women had posters, and I know this because my daughter was one of them, had posters up, pictures up of Ruth Bader Ginsburg.
0: Yeah, well, you and I share the same opinion. She was incredibly selfish, and why I say that is because she had pancreatic cancer, Joel. I mean, she was
1: sick.
0: Terminally ill. And I think, she made the decision that she wanted her, Hillary Clinton to basically appoint her successor. How did that work for her?
1: Somebody says in our text club, Joel and Heidi, do you think the campaign contributions from UPS, FedEx, DHL, and others have anything to do with Congress not fixing the post office?
0: Absolutely. Absolutely. I think you've got to look at the everything. And, the place where the post office has to function is first-class mail, and they are not functioning well delivering first-class mail.
1: Somebody texts in and says, Joel and Heidi, how much money did Barack Obama put into the reflecting pool? $35 million. $50 million of inflation adjusted. Why are we having to fix it after spending that much 14 years later?
0: I think it's because it's unfixable. I think that it's a big pool of water that's shallow, that's going to go green. Because because that's what water does, and I think that the granite or whatever is the base of it is permeable, and that creates huge problems. I think it's just the structure of having a reflective pool. The assumption is it can be fixed, and I have a kind of baseline. I don't know that it's fixable.
1: It depends on how much chlorine you want to buy. I mean it.
0: Yeah.
1: If you hit that thing heavy with chlorine, it will not turn
0: green. Do you know how much
1: green.
0: Water is in there, Joel?
1: A lot.
0: Yeah.
1: No, I know that. It just depends on how much you want
0: to
1: buy.
0: You have to bring in the chlorine pump every day.
1: Well, you do.
0: Well,
1: you got to add chlorine to it every day.
0: The thing is that we need to quit having it fixed by people who don't know what they're doing. And, to me, bring in experts on how do you maintain a shallow pool of water, that is that big, with that kind of surface on the bottom, and have it look nice.
1: Somebody said, Heidi, who will stop Trump's desecration of the Capitol? Will the Supreme Court step in? Congress?
0: No. I think, you know, and I have a different opinion about this. Everything that he's doing can be undone. Let him, the stuff that he's doing that can be undone, guess what he's done that can't be undone? The Iranian war. I mean, we to focus on the ballroom and all of that, I just don't have time to focus on all of that, except as it relates to being a metaphor for how he looks at things, you know, kind of getting into his psyche. To me, the biggest mistake that will go down in history was what he did with the Iranian war.
1: When you look at the Iranian war and you look at whether or not we can, you know, get this thing defined as a win, what would be a win in the Iranian war?
0: I think he has one option, and he has to leave and let the international community negotiate anti-nuke, just like we did the last time with the JCPOA, and negotiate the opening of the Strait of Hormuz. As long as Donald Trump is in that negotiation, it won't get resolved.
1: How big of a player was Israel in this war?
0: Huge.
1: If it wasn't for Israel, would we be at war in Iran?
0: I don't think so. If it wasn't for the relationship that the president had with the prime minister of Israel, with Bibi Netanyahu, telling him this would be an easy, you know, coming off the heels of Venezuela, this is going to be easy. This had been gamed out. He wasn't the first guy that Israel asked to attack Iran. This isn't the first time. Remember when John McCain famously said, bomb, bomb, bomb, bomb, bomb, Iran? Yeah. I mean, this isn't news. But every expert who ever looked at this said, this is what's going to happen. And guess what? It's textbook what's happening.
1: And don't do it.
0: Yeah, don't do it.
1: But the other ones had the discipline, whether you're a Republican or a Democrat, not to do it.
0: Yep.
1: Okay, so...
0: Can I just mention, I think one of the biggest mistakes was the war in Iraq, because Iraq and Iran were lifelong enemies, and they basically occasionally, you know, went to war with each other, and that created stability in the Mideast. And when you took Iraq out of that formula, you basically allowed an unfettered Iran.
1: So Kent Conrad was right.
0: Oh, I think Kent Conrad was right.
1: A lot of things.
0: Yeah.
1: Just saying.
0: And there's no doubt in my mind, Kent, when he voted against that war, was right.
1: Well, and he knew politically it wasn't good.
0: He
1: still did it.
0: Well, I remember for him at the time. And I remember he called me and I said, well, Kent, you guys have to know more than I know, because I look at this and I wonder, what are you thinking to do this? He goes, we don't know more than you. And I knew when he said that he would be voting against the war.
1: When we come back, well, what are we going to do? We're going to spend Labor Day with you. That's what we're going to do. It is good to have you in Duluth and Hibbing and all of northern Minnesota. And actually, that signal goes quite a bit to southern Minnesota. So good to have you with us.
0: And our Canadian friends.
1: Absolutely.
0: To Canada.
1: You know, we've got them. And it's good to have you along with us here on News and Views. More coming your way. But first, we're going to get you a forecast for the rest of Labor Day with our good friend Derek Hansen.
2: All right, thank you, guys. Yeah, so looking at today, throughout the region, going to have a chance of showers and thunderstorms popping up here and there. Certainly, that is the case right now in central North Dakota, right along Highway 83 there, Bismarck to Minot. If you're heading in that area, you are getting some severe weather as we speak. A little bit of precip could roll in here. Radar is pretty clear in Minnesota right now. Pretty much not much going on. Maybe just a little bit on the South Dakota border, but outside of that, it's pretty clear. And looking at the region here, going to be pretty much in the upper 60s and 70s, and then warming up until the 80s a little bit later this afternoon. Tonight, chance of showers and thunderstorms throughout the region, dropping down to the lower 60s. And then on Tuesday, mostly cloudy throughout the mid-morning, then going to clear, high near 83. Wednesday, mostly sunny, high near 85. And as I mentioned, right now throughout the region, pretty much upper 60s, lower 70s throughout the whole News and Views regional network.
1: Thank you. Appreciate it, Derek. If they open up and get the Strait of Hormuz under control, is that a win in this war?
0: How can it be a win?
1: When we had it before.
0: You know, they still have the capability of enhancing and enriching uranium. I mean, all it does is take you maybe back to a little bit of status quo.
1: Or help you save face as you run out.
0: Yeah.
1: That's the key. Stick around. More coming your way on News and Views. Sail across the stormy
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9: Text message comes to me and says, will this conversation with Heidi Heitkamp be podcast? Yes, all 2 hours will be podcast. So, what? They don't have to listen to it.
10: There you go.
9: They didn't have to listen to it here, right? Maybe some of them didn't, you know. Want to get this question out there. It says, what kind of damage does Heidi think can be done if the administration gets the voter rolls they are demanding? Isn't that part of the Save America bill?
10: Well, yeah. I mean, I don't think that in most places, which I find interesting, the voter rolls are public documents. They are in North Dakota. And so there's a lot of hype about what they do. And instead of like fighting when you get them, the question is, what are you going to do with them? Well, you're going to call up the Secretary of State in or the county auditor in counties where there's a lot of Democratic votes and say take people off the rolls because they have Hispanic last names? I mean, what is the purpose of getting these voter rolls?
9: I want to ask you this. You made a lot of Republican friends when you served in the United States Senate.
10: A lot of them are gone.
9: people like Bob Corker. We talked a lot about that. Why don't they step up? I mean,
10: I have no idea.
9: I mean, why is John Thune what he is now?
10: I consider John Thune a pretty good friend.
9: I know that, but why isn't he stepping up?
10: I think he's between a rock and a hard place. He's now...
9: He just can't do the right thing.
10: Right, but I think if he weren't the leader, he would have more ability. The question you should ask, why isn't John Hoeven stepping up? What does he risk? And he knows that a lot of this, especially the Canadian stuff, is just bonkers. I mean, you know, why isn't he, you know, playing a bigger role in you know, I think what they would say is, look, you know, we've expressed our criticism privately. It's not to our advantage. And Kramer's basically said this. Why would I poke this guy in the eye when he could hurt my state? And so
9: he did hurt his state. We have ranchers in
10: right.
9: the state.
10: No,
9: we
10: no.
9: trade with Canada
10: at what
9: in this
10: point
9: state.
10: Do you say enough is enough?
9: Yeah.
10: And you say now is time for you to get calibrated, but they have to pass legislation. They have to express concerns.
9: But when Kramer finally said something, it was about a pothole issue. I mean, seriously, it was about a wetland. I mean, Doug Burgum is out there selling parts of our national parks.
10: I know.
9: You know, Kevin Kramer and John Hoeven and Julie Fedorchak are sitting there not doing anything about trade with Canada, not doing anything about, you know, tariffs about moving crops. I mean, you look at Minnesota, your good friend Amy Klobuchar, you know, Tim Smith, you've got Peggy Flanagan, you've got people like that who are saying no. No.
10: Well, the one thing that I would say, Joel, is they have an obligation to do one of two things. Defend it and tell us why it's happening. Defend the Iranian war, defend it, or criticize it. You can't be neutral. And they're just hiding, I think.
9: I never
10: had the advantage of hiding.
9: Well, I don't know. First off, you didn't have the personality to do it. You know, I mean, losing an election or being criticized versus doing the right thing, fall on the right thing.
10: Yeah.
9: Because you got to live with yourself when it's all over.
10: No,
9: you really do. Comment comes in and says, Hovind doesn't have time to step up. He's busy at ribbon cuttings. So
10: he's, you know, the kind of thing is John Hovind loved being governor. He loved that economic development role. And so it doesn't surprise me. It's just like the president going back to building stuff. That's where he's comfortable. John Hovind's comfortable cutting ribbons.
9: Well, we're at war in Iran, and he's building an arch.
10: And we're shipping in, untested beef from Brazil and Argentina to satisfy, it sounds like, a major donor of the president, right? And that he thinks it's going to drive down prices instead of taking a look what's happening with the drought, taking a look at some compromises on the farm bill so that you can actually get legislation that would help farmers long term.
9: Hi, always love talking to you. That's not true. I always enjoy talking to you most of the time. You keep playing pinochle the way you are, and I'll keep happy, okay?
10: I'm $32 poorer because of you, Joel. That was a marathon session.
9: Who wins the Viking Packer game?
10: Packers.
9: You could be $32 less again. Be ready for it. All right, folks, thanks for letting us spend Labor Day with you. It's a great tradition that we have when we're able to do it. And thank you, Derek, for helping along the way. Appreciate it, buddy.
2: Yeah, you bet. Have yourself a great rest of the day, and I'll come back to come down there and help out with the docks. Okay, maybe.
9: Okay,
2: not, so.
9: Derek, who wins the Viking-Packer game?
2: Yeah, Vikings. They don't have Micah Parsons or Jacobs, so I don't know. I mean, come on. If we lose that one at home, that's not going to be good.
9: She didn't know they didn't have Micah Parsons, but now she's into me for $64. Thank you, Derek. Appreciate it. All right, a good ride with you, folks.
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3: NBC News Radio, I'm Chris Caraggio. Five people have been killed and five more are injured after a fiery plane crash at Miami International Airport. The FAA says an Amazon cargo plane went off the runway while landing yesterday afternoon and went through a wire fence, hitting cars on a nearby road and then catching fire. Three of those hurt are in critical condition. There's no word on what caused the crash. The FAA and NTSB are investigating. Southern California will be cleaning up from its brush with former Hurricane Marie today. As Tammy Trujillo reports, the National Hurricane Center has now downgraded Marie to a tropical storm.
4: The remnants of Marie hit the region Sunday, bringing massive waves and coastal flooding. Huge waves flooded numerous streets in Long Beach Sunday, sending residents scrambling in an attempt to keep floodwaters out of their homes. Further north, drivers on Pacific Coast Highway were hit by waves that crashed up over the break. Some Malibu beaches were shut down completely due to flooding, as well as concerns about lightning.
3: Coming up in the business week ahead, there will be an abbreviated trading week due to the Labor Day holiday. Michael Kastner reports.
5: Noteworthy economic reports start rolling in Tuesday with the latest data on consumer credit and National Federation of Independent Businesses Index of Small Business Optimism. Fast forward to Thursday and the numbers on weekly jobless claims will be released, along with the Producer Price Index and existing home sales data. The week comes to a close with Friday's Consumer Price Index and a look at the University of Michigan's preliminary consumer sentiment survey.
3: Spider-Man Brand New Day is still number one at the domestic box office for a sixth straight weekend. Brand New Day earned $18 million as of yesterday and is projected to rake in a total of $23 million through the Labor Day holiday today. The fourth installment in the Tom Holland-led franchise has now pulled in an estimated $2.4 billion globally. That makes Spider-Man Brand New Day the third biggest release ever behind 2009's Avatar and Avengers Endgame. I'm Chris Caraggio, NBC News Radio.
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3: Americans are starting to head home after traveling for the Labor Day holiday weekend. Millions hit the road this year, even as gas prices are the highest they've ever been for this time of year. According to AAA, the national average is about $4.15 a gallon. Meantime, TSA says it screened more than 17 million passengers over the holiday weekend. The U.S. is issuing a new security warning over an unspecified threat in the Mexican border city of Nogales. Michael Kastner reports.
5: Government employees have been restricted to essential movement during daylight hours only, according to a Saturday update from the U.S. Consulate General in Nogales. Mexican officials say they have no specific information about any particular threat or risk to the public. The city is in the Mexican state of Sonora, where the U.S. urges citizens to exercise increased caution.
3: Markets are closed for the Labor Day holiday today. When the opening bell rings tomorrow to kick off an abbreviated trading week, it'll be after stocks ended last week in the red. Stocks fell after a strong August jobs report raised the odds of a Federal Reserve rate hike. Tesla shares slid more than 6% after its highly anticipated Cybercab launch. At Friday's closing bell, the Dow Jones lost 271 points, the S&P 500 fell 29 points, and the NASDAQ dropped 77 points. Apple's next launch event is this week. Tammy Trujillo reports.
4: It marks the first launch event under new CEO John Ternus. Analysts anticipate the company will announce the latest iPhones and Apple Watches. That could include Apple's first ever folding phone. The event is set for Wednesday at Apple's headquarters in Cupertino, California.
3: A new Miss America has been crowned. The 99th Miss America pageant was held in West Palm Beach on Sunday. Miss Texas, Reagan Hutzel, beat out contestants from all 50 states, plus D.C., Puerto Rico, and the U.S. Virgin Islands. Miss Louisiana, Shelby Bordelon, was named first runner-up. I'm Chris Caraggio, NBC News Radio.
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12: 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I'm Bob Sansevier, coming to you from the Bradshaw & Bryant and Smart Start MN Studios. Let's get right to it on this Labor Day. It is September 7th, and this is the latest date that we ever have had or will have Labor Day, because Labor Day is always observed on the first Monday of September. And because last Monday was the 31st of August, that means that we had to wait another week for Labor Day. I hate this. I mean, okay, we don't have to wait in the future. The next time we're going to have a Labor Day this late on September 7th is 2037. So 11 years from now, and then 2043 will be the next year that it happens. But why don't the people who make decisions like this, and it would probably be the federal government, because, well, it would be the federal government. Labor Day is a federal holiday. Why not just make it the Monday closest to the first day in September? Well, then, if that were the case, we would have had it last Monday, which is when it should be. It should end, close out the summer. It's September 7th. It screwed up schools and openings, because normally, yes, schools open after Labor Day, normally, but this year, they all opened last week or even the week before. It just messes everything up. So, talk to your congressman, your congresswoman, your senators, whoever they turn out to be, and let them know, let's change it so that it is the Monday closest to the first day, September 1st. Make it closest to that. All right, enough about Labor Day. Hey, great, enjoy it. Have yourself a great day. If you're going to the lake, if you're having a barbecue, you do what you do on Labor Day and have a great time with it. Now, this is the beginning of the National Football League. This 2 days, Wednesday, is the very first game in the NFL season for 2026. A rematch of the Super Bowl taking place in Seattle. The New England Patriots have to fly out there and play Seattle. And that kicks it off, and then we got the Thursday night game, and then the Sunday games, and the Monday night game. It's here. Vikings play the Packers on Sunday. And I'll tell you, I made a prediction last week, and I'm sticking to it. I think Christian Watson, who on his first big play in the NFL dropped a touchdown pass against the Vikings, I bet he catches at least one, two, maybe more than two of those on Sunday. He's supposed to have a terrific year. The Packers are banking a lot on what he can do. And for the Vikings, what are they banking on? They're banking on Kyler Murray being able to take this team back into the postseason. And honestly, I think that he can, but he's going to need some help. And the help will have to come not from Justin Jefferson, because he'll be there for him, and Jordan Addison, TJ Hockenson, and Juwan Jennings, and Jordan Mason, and other guys on the offense. The help really has to come from the head coach, Kevin O'Connell. Kevin O'Connell has to stop trying to make players fit his system and make his system fit the players. And by that, I mean what he's doing this year, or what we hear he's doing this year, is making Kyler Murray get under center more than he's ever done. He was under center less than 15% of the time with the Arizona Cardinals. Big reason for that is he's short. He needs to be able to see the field. So why not do what he's best at? Put him in shotgun, put him in pistol, and let him play the game the way he knows how to play it. Let him freelance if he has to. And I go back, and I've talked about it before, Josh Dobbs, remember the Pastronaut, the rocket scientist, great first game with the Vikings because he wasn't yet forced into the Kevin O'Connell system. He did what he does best, which is run and freelance with the ball. When you got a player like that, you got to let him do what he does best. And that's the same thing with Kyler Murray. Let him do what he does best, and then the Vikings can win a decent number of games. And you probably heard over the weekend, Harrison Smith is coming back for his 15th season. That's really good for the Vikings because he's a stabilizing force back there in the secondary, and that will certainly help them. And we'll see how it goes. I mean, 15 years is a long time to be around. He's obviously lost a step or two, but he knows where to put himself, and you know he will put himself in the right position to help this team. I'm not going to go through the whole list of game by game, but I do think that this team will come close to a winning record. I don't know if they're going to get if they're going to get off to a lightning start. Probably not, because I think it's going to take some time for them to get used to Murray. But we're going to find out, and we're going to start finding out Sunday in the regular season opener against the Packers. All right, we're going to take a quick break. The BS Show will be right back.
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0: This is Bob Sansiver, host of The BS Show, and I have known Ed Cohn and Mike Friedberg for many, many years. 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
0: We're back with more of the BS Show, and we are going to go to the BS Show vault for the time that I did this, not just one segment, did a couple of segments with Terry Train. I spent more than a quarter century on the KQ Morning Show with her. She's in the Minnesota Broadcasting Hall of Fame now, and also a guy who belongs in an international Hall of Fame for radio, Brad Blanks. Brad was on the KQ Morning Show with us for years and years. Every time we'd go to Vegas, he was there. He went to the Dominican Republic with the KQ Morning Show, went to Key West with the KQ Morning Show. It was always great to see Brad. And here was an instance where Terry Train, Brad Blanks, and I were together for the first time in well over a decade. Here is the first of what will be two segments of when we chatted, and this was within the last year.
8: Feels like it was yesterday. It's so weird, yeah. Isn't it? Doesn't it feel like we were just...
0: I don't know if it feels like yesterday.
9: Well, okay. It was wonderful. I loved calling in to you and Tom and just wonderful times and Fob and Zep and Stretch and even in the early days with Bryce was just wonderfully filthy. I learned things about the modern American man, from Bryce.
8: I just talked to Zep this morning.
9: Oh,
8: and
9: wonderful.
8: I communicate with Bryce a little bit here and there.
9: He's doing good. Is he going all right? Does he make love?
8: I don't know about that.
0: Well,
8: I'm not going to go
0: Brad,
8: that far.
0: Okay, Brad, he's Bryce.
8: I don't know that he has a partner. We'll put it that way.
9: Right.
8: But he's doing well. Yeah. I'm happy for him. That's good.
9: Right. Wonderful. And you're doing well. I mean, I got to tell you, Terry, you're a beautiful woman and smart and savvy on the air. But a stunning, you are the quintessential Minnesotan beauty.
0: She's fishing for more, Brad. Go ahead, keep going.
8: Wait a minute. I feel like I'm being set up. Oh, by the way, can I tell a quick joke? Because you guys like the Final Four, right?
0: Yeah.
9: Yes.
8: You have your picks and all that,
9: yes,
8: Brad?
9: Yes.
8: Okay. Before I forget, I got to tell you this one.
0: This will be great.
8: I saw a woman yesterday with March Madness teeth.
0: Yeah.
8: She was down to her Final Four.
9: All right.
8: Thank you.
0: Hey, yes, if I had the sound effects, I'd play the clapping and the roaring in the background.
8: The crickets.
0: Yes, that especially. I got to ask both of you. So the last time the three of us were on the air together, it had to be Vegas, right?
9: Yes.
8: Punta Cana, I think.
0: Oh, I wasn't there, though. You were, and Brad was.
9: Yeah,
8: that's right. Oh, you weren't there that year.
0: No, and Brad, you went I think the next year or the year after.
8: Okay, right. Then it was Vegas.
0: It had to be Vegas.
8: We were all together.
9: That's when there were budget cuts, I think, when I went, and I had to share a room with Lassman, and I'm like, it was very homoerotic. And those beds were so dodgy. Like those beds, you get into those beds and it was like, you felt like you were in bed with Scarface from like 1971. You remember, Terry?
8: The first few years we went, we had these huge suites with the baskets of stuff. And then at the end, it's like, just get in there.
9: And you're in the, and then you're in the bathroom, and it was the bathroom where if you spilt some water on the floor of the bathroom and you stepped on that puddle, you'd fall over and crack your skull.
8: Oh, yeah. The floors were polished marble.
9: Everything was polished marble. You're like, I'm going to die here just having a piss.
0: I want to ask both of you, did either of you have a favorite moment in Vegas when we did the show. Mine, the one that sticks out in my mind is when everyone thought a woman was bleeding out and she just had one of those giant red drinks from, I think, New York, New York.
8: That's right.
9: Well, you've got to remember, my first moment, Terry, on that was I got there and Tom, there was a game show that I was doing and it was sponsored by, you know, our great friend, the plastic surgeon. And Tom just threw the microphone. Like, I was beginning my career. I was like I was only 2 years into being a radio guy, right? And Tom just threw the microphone.
8: You were big time.
9: I know, but I was scamming everyone. And Tom just threw me the microphone, and I talked for 40 minutes hosting a segment. As Tom leant back from the microphone and put his feet up on the bench, I went, what the hell is he doing here to me?
0: He wanted breakfast. Well, Terry, you were telling me when I mentioned we're gonna have Brad on a week or two ago. Didn't you guys have a race on some tricycle or something? That was at Treasure Island, though, right?
8: Scooter. A guy had a knee scooter at Treasure Island, and we took it and raced each other on it.
9: That's right. Oh, that was crazy.
8: Remember that?
9: Yeah. Those nights at Treasure Island were huge. You just look back on it and you're like, will that stuff ever happen again? Like, it was so special, like, to do. Like, it was a Friday night. Like, and people would come out and pay a babysitter to come out and hang with us. You know what I mean? It was so nice.
0: I don't know if he'll ever do it, but I had said to Tom a few months ago, Tom, why don't you just do a reunion show and get, you know, Brad back and everyone back?
9: Yeah.
0: People would go nuts. Because right now, actually, on this day, KQ, I don't know, I did not listen, but they have a new format because their ratings are in the toilet. As you can hear in the background, it went to the dogs. And
9: Oh, really?
0: Oh, yeah. They were like, I think overall, they're 10th. Which is not when you used to be number one in the market in the morning show, and where you were, the whole station was respected and revered. So they're trying desperately to get back listeners. Now, I'm not ripping them. I'm just stating fact. But it'd be great to do something like that. And this to me is like a mini reunion, which is, it's great that both of you, you know, were available today. It's something I've been wanting to do.
9: Oh, no, I love it. This is an honor to be on with Terry. Yeah.
0: Well, he's a
9: new
0: Hall of Famer.
9: Magic.
8: Well, and I'd just like to throw in that I wish KQ all the best. Can I just throw that
0: sure
8: in there?
0: Sure you can.
8: I have a love of that station that I will always have. And so I just...
0: All the best. Fine. We all wish him the best.
9: Yes.
8: But, the days of... I mean, think of who was all on. You had Philip. You had Stretch.
9: Yep.
8: You had who else? Brycey.
0: Well, you had Mordahl after Stretch was on for a while. I mean, it was a lot of Passolt, of course.
8: Panthole. I talk to him all the time.
9: Oh, great.
8: He sends me jokes. He still sends me jokes.
0: And then does he end all the conversations with, I have to poop? Because he's...
8: Well, you know, Passolt would give me these jokes that he could never tell because he was the clean-cut TV guy.
0: Yeah.
8: And he'd go, here, you tell it. You can get away with that.
9: Wow. He'd do the filthy ones for him.
8: Yep. I could get away with it, you know. But, those were some the Vegas. I won the drinking contest against the beer guys one night at that German bar.
9: Yeah, well, that was a famous night because Paul Zepp got himself in trouble, didn't he?
0: Oh, that's the night when he didn't make it the next morning.
9: Yeah. That's right.
0: To the show.
8: We don't even know really where he was.
0: And Brad, I don't know, but my role every year was to be Terry's wake-up call. I'd have to call her room to make sure she answered or Abby answered to get her up.
9: Oh, wow. Really? Jeez.
8: That was...
9: How'd we do it? Like, rough. That was tough. It was tough to get up after you'd been drinking all day.
8: Yeah. You know? Yeah.
0: Terry, what
8: was
0: the
8: great.
0: What was the shortest sleep you had in Vegas? Did you have one where
8: minutes.
0: What 15 minutes?
8: 15 really? Minutes. I bought all these outfits to go to Vegas and I had my hair. And I remember I didn't even take my contacts out. I fell asleep. My hair, I didn't even comb it. We went down and did the show. My hair is like a rat's nest. You know, it was just Bob was knocking on the door. I'm like, didn't you just drop me off? You're back? He said it's time to do the show. So those were rough. Those were rough trips, though, weren't they?
9: They were rough trips. Yeah.
8: Yeah.
9: I mean, I think I was so hungover on that last Vegas trip. the one I went to, Tropicana. I don't know if you were there, Terry, for that.
8: Did I go to the last?
0: Is that the one, Brad? Was that the one where we were like in the corner of the of a bar? It was no longer the last one that I did. We no longer were in a big room. It was just in the corner of a little bar.
9: That's right.
0: Yeah, that might have been my.
9: That was the one.
0: Okay, that was brutal. It became a shell of what it once was.
8: Seth and I did a trip to Vegas when we did the afternoon show.
0: Where did they take? Where did you guys go?
8: It was huge. We went to the one we always went to. Hard Rock, was it?
0: Yep. So did you need a wake up call for that one too? Even though you didn't have to do the show till 3.
8: It was so nice. It's like I'm not even tired.
10: Really?
8: Amazing. Yeah, it was wonderful.
0: So
8: you're not working with Scott Shannon anymore?
9: No, I finished that 2 years ago. I've moved into sports, which is interesting in itself. You know, like
8: what are you doing?
9: More sports stuff. Yeah, which back to Australia. So I'm like an American sports guy, but it's more like my segment I do back to Australian. It's television as well, Terry. Which is crazy.
8: Oh, wow. You're very good on TV.
9: I do this segment and it's all about the craziness of American sports. And, I get a little bit serious with NBA and NFL. And then by the end of the segment, I'm, talking about the fat guy at the baseball holding a baby and a beer and somehow catches a fly ball. That's my sweet spot, and if I could fit John Daly, smoking a cigarette, hitting a golf ball 300 yards into the segment.
8: Our hero.
9: I've won. He's our hero. He's the patron saint of my, it's funny. Yeah. Every year I go to the Masters and I ask John Daly for an interview every year. And he says no. He just looks at me and says no, and he won't do the interview. But that's fine. I still love him, and you know what's crazy of my celebrity interviews that I did like 10, 15, 20 years ago all have life now. They all I put them on my Instagram and they go viral. So people still like the old stuff, like the one with Jennifer Aniston and Adam Sandler goes viral.
0: Phenomenal. And your De Niro interviews were classics.
9: Yes, well, I'm glad that you got those jokes. You got the absurdity of De Niro that he doesn't talk to anyone, and I'll try and keep him there as long as possible, and he'd be so pissed off with me, and he'd just be trying to walk away, and I'd just be complimenting. One day I said to him, I said to De Niro, I said, "Lovely turtleneck," and he knew I was, screwing with him.
8: And
9: mocking him, and he did have a turtleneck on, which I've hated turtlenecks my whole life because they're too itchy.
8: It was Dolly a Dickie.
9: Yeah, that's funny. Yeah, but Terry, do you look back on the stand up comics that you've met? Because they were coming in like legends, and before they were famous, you were getting them.
8: After I was off the morning show, Louis Anderson wanted to do a podcast together, and we did a demo thing together. And I decided not to do it. I went to Afternoons with Zepp instead, and Louis had offered to come out here and perform, and I didn't want to be one of those people like, Louis, will you, so I never, he goes, why don't you have me out there? Why didn't I? I'm an idiot.
9: Yeah. I know.
8: And Louis's gone. Scott Hansen passed away like right after Louis. It's just crazy. They were such good friends.
9: Yeah.
8: And all those, I watched like Gutfeld and all these comics. It's like, my God, I sat and talked to these people.
0: All right, we're going to take a quick break right there. You're going to hear the rest of that interview with Terry Train and Brad Blanks. But first, we're going to take a quick break, and the BS Show will be right back with those two radio legends. This is Bob Sansevier, and I want to tell you about Dave Bialke from Bialke Law. Dave represented my wife, Mary, when she had a significant workplace injury. She was very happy with the job Dave did. If you have a work-related injury and have Dave represent you, I'm betting you'll be happy too. Dave is a down-to-earth guy. 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Dave works for people with work-related injuries. If you work construction, or anywhere for that matter, and you're hurt or even just hurting, you should talk to Dave.

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2: 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I'm Chris Caraggio.
3: Many Americans are heading home after traveling for the Labor Day holiday weekend. Millions hit the road this year, even as gas prices are the highest they've ever been for this time of year. According to AAA, the national average is about $4.15 a gallon. Meantime, TSA said it screened more than 17 million passengers over the holiday weekend. Five people are dead and five are hurt after a fiery plane crash at Miami International Airport. The FAA says an Amazon cargo plane went off the runway while landing yesterday afternoon. It went through a wire fence, hit some cars on a nearby road, and then caught fire. Three of those hurt are in critical condition. There's no word yet on what caused the crash. The FAA and NTSB are investigating. Coming up in the business week ahead, there will be an abbreviated trading week due to the Labor Day holiday. Noteworthy economic reports start rolling in Tuesday with the latest data on consumer credit and the National Federation of Independent Business Index of Small Business Optimism. I'm Chris Caraggio, NBC News Radio.
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4: Now this news update on Wisconsin Radio Network. I'm Matt Kelly. Manitowoc is joining several other Wisconsin communities in deactivating its flock cameras, though Mayor Justin Nichols says the city has no evidence data from the cameras was misused. Police Chief John Musial says the department will continue to use effective tools to maintain safety, but he adds the city wants to have respect for the privacy of its citizens. The debate is ongoing in Wisconsin over the placement and construction of data centers, as the head of a conservative tax policy group wants the facilities to receive the same treatment as other businesses. National Taxpayers Union President Pete Sepp.
5: Enacting bans on data centers or slapping higher taxes on them that other businesses don't have to pay, that's the wrong direction for a rational policy.
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9: Minnesota News Network, I'm Tasha Radel. Minnesota can continue enforcing its new law targeting artificial intelligence tools used to create fake nude images. A federal judge has rejected XAI's request to temporarily block the law while the company's lawsuit moves forward. Elon Musk's AI company argues the measure violates First Amendment protections. With every seat in the Minnesota legislature on the ballot this fall, Senator Rob Kupek of Moorhead says one concern is dominating his conversations with voters.
10: I think the number one issue on Minnesotans' minds, and no matter where you are, is affordability and cost. Certainly when I'm out, you know, talking to voters on the doors, that is the number one issue that comes up.
9: Minnesotans heading home from the long Labor Day weekend are being urged to make safety a priority on the road. This is MNN.
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25: One half was inspired, the other, not so much. Good morning, I'm Doug Russell with sports. The eyes of the college football world were on Lambeau Field on Sunday night. The Badgers taking on Notre Dame in the latest Shamrock Series contest, a game that was originally scheduled to be held in 2020 but was postponed because of the pandemic. after scoring first and trailing by only three at halftime. Wisconsin got blown out in the second half. The final score 41-13.
0: We felt like we were in a really good place in the first half, and so I don't know if that's we got wore down. I know defensively we want to play a lot of guys. I think we did a good job in the first half of playing a lot of guys. And the second half came out, and you know, obviously the energy and momentum shifted in one direction, and we never could get it back.
25: Wisconsin football coach Luke Fickell, week two for his Badgers, is the home opener at Camp Randall on Saturday against Western Illinois. Moving on to baseball, Sunday was a slog for the local nine as well.
1: Shot over short, base hit. Brito scores. Rodriguez roaring home. Ellie going two. A two-run double, and the Reds take an 8-6 lead.
25: The Brewers lose at Cincinnati 12-8. This afternoon, Milwaukee returns home for the start of a three-gamer with the Chicago Cubs. Entering play today, the Brewers have a seven-game lead over the Cubs with 18 left to play. Your Game 1 pitching matchup, Robert Gasser against Matthew Boyd. Game time is at 1:10. Staying on the diamond in the Midwest League, the Timber Rattlers and Beloit Skycarp wrapped up their respective seasons, taking on each other at ABC Supply Stadium.
2: And Dickinson to left field. That ball is deep, and that ball is gone for Daniel Dickinson to the concourse beyond the bullpens. It's 5-3 Wisconsin on Dickinson's 11th home run of the season.
25: The final score, 8-5. The Timber Rattlers defeat the Skycarp. Wisconsin finishes 68-59, Beloit 66-65. 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
4: For MNN Sports, I'm Kevin Faulmus. Tough night for the Twins last night in Chicago as they were drubbed by the White Sox 10-1. While the Twins were bad top to bottom, manager Derek Shelton tips his hat to the Sox bullpen.
5: Yeah, I think we saw in full effect what happens when you have the ability to match up. And they did a good job of matching up and got a lot of good matchups, and it led to about 14 punchouts. And, we just couldn't get anything going offensively.
4: Twins dropped 2 of 3 to the White Sox and have lost 3 of their last 4 overall. But if they want to stay relevant, they got to move on quickly, says Twins pitcher Bailey Ober.
5: I think just in general, our team does a good job of the day-to-day aspect of just showing up to the ballpark and having a good mindset. I don't think we carry a whole lot of previous stuff into the next day, which I enjoy a lot of with this team. Obviously, right now, everyone's down. That sucks. But in this whole season, we've always showed up with high energy going into games, so I'm expecting the same thing.
4: Twins have 3 straight against the Tigers. It starts this afternoon in Detroit, then they're back there on Tuesday and Wednesday. Good news, though, for the Minnesota Vikings. The Hitman is back.
1: Skelton on the run. It's intercepted right into the hands of Harrison Smith. He's still going. Harrison Smith. That is a Viking touchdown.
4: Viking safety Harrison Smith back for his 15th season with the Purple, signed a 1-year extension on Saturday. The Vikings and Harrison Smith are home against the Packers for a 3:25 first pitch on Sunday at U.S. Bank Stadium. That'll kick off the 2026 season. And if you missed it, Thursday night the Gophers got a great start to their season. They beat Eastern Illinois 59-7. They host Mississippi State on Saturday at Huntington Bank Stadium for Game 2 of the season. Kevin Faulness, MNN Sports.
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9: 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I'm Chris Caraccio.
10: Many Americans are heading home after traveling for the Labor Day holiday weekend. Millions hit the road this year, even as gas prices are the highest they've ever been for this time of year. According to AAA, the national average is about $4.15 a gallon. Meantime, TSA said it screened more than 17 million passengers over the holiday weekend. Five people are dead and at least five others are injured after an Amazon cargo plane crashed yesterday near Miami International Airport.
11: Total 10 that were involved, five fatalities, three that are in critical condition that were transported to the trauma center, and another two that were transported to a local hospital.
10: Miami-Dade Fire Rescue Chief Ray Jadala provided an update on things yesterday. The FAA says the plane overran the runway after landing. The plane had departed from San Juan, Puerto Rico, and video captured the aircraft after the crash. All runways and taxiways at the airport were temporarily closed, and the FAA and NTSB are investigating. The family of Celeste Rivas Hernandez is calling for the death penalty for singer David, Daniel Martindale reports.
12: Today would have been the girl's 16th birthday, and Tuesday marks 1 year since her remains were found in the trunk of a Tesla in a Hollywood tow yard. Her family tells the California Post the death penalty would be perfect for this kind of human being. David, whose real name is David Burke, is accused of having a sexual relationship with the 14-year-old, killing her after she threatened to come forward, and dismembering her body. The family also calls Burke devoid of feelings and without conscience. The LA County District Attorney's Office is weighing whether to pursue the death penalty against Burke if he's convicted.
10: Oil prices hit a six-week high on Labor Day. Brent crude oil futures surged to nearly $98 a barrel today after the U.S. and Iran traded strikes over the weekend. That's the highest level the international oil benchmark has climbed since late July. West Texas Intermediate briefly topped $93 a barrel today as tensions flared in the Middle East. I'm Chris Caraggio, NBC News Radio.
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10: As the 25th anniversary of the 9/11 terror attacks approaches, former New York Governor George Pataki is revealing that he has a 9/11-related illness. Scott Pringle reports.
15: Pataki was governor at the time of the attacks and years after. He tells the New York Post he has a restrictive airway disease connected to his time exposed to toxins at Ground Zero. Pataki just got diagnosed with it over the last 5 years, but he says he feels great, calling it a minor residual impact. Pataki tells the Post he considers himself lucky compared to so many others who were with him at Ground Zero who have far more serious illnesses.
10: NVIDIA CEO Jensen Huang believes AI has reached a new threshold of thinking power. He claimed in an online post Sunday that OpenAI's newest ChatGPT model operating on NVIDIA's chips has achieved AGI, which stands for Artificial General Intelligence. It indicates the software can handle most of the thinking a regular person can, although OpenAI hasn't indicated its latest model has reached that level of operating power. The GPT-6 Astra has shown state-of-the-art performance using NVIDIA's new chip boxes, which have increased in size from 8 chips on a board to 72 chip boxes. A Harlem museum that celebrates black culture is getting a sizable gift from one of the biggest stars around. Beyoncé has given a $2 million gift to Studio Museum. The singer says she's always loved how the museum has introduced her to up-and-coming black artists, and she's thrilled to make the donation to help the museum and artists. With the start of the NFL season this week, sportsbooks are awaiting a heap of action. The American Gaming Association says nearly $30 billion will be wagered on NFL games through domestic sportsbooks during the 2026 campaign. Growth is slowing down, though, however, with online gaming legalized in all but 4 states and the rise of prediction markets like Kalshi and Polymarket. I'm Chris Caraggio, NBC News Radio.
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22: Minnesota News Network, I'm Tasha Radel. Minnesota can continue enforcing its new law targeting artificial intelligence tools used to create fake nude images. A federal judge has rejected XAI's request to temporarily block the law while the company's lawsuit moves forward. Elon Musk's AI company argues the measure violates First Amendment protections. With every seat in the Minnesota legislature on the ballot this fall, Senator Rob Kupek of Moorhead says one concern is dominating his conversations with voters.
23: I think the number one issue on Minnesotans' minds, and no matter where you are, is affordability and cost. Certainly when I'm out, you know, talking to voters on the doors, that is the number one issue that comes up.
22: Kupek says voters are especially concerned about what they're paying for everyday necessities, including groceries and fuel. Minnesota's new school bus safety law is now in effect, clearing up confusion over when drivers are required to stop. Under the old law, motorists could be unsure whether to follow the bus's flashing red lights or wait for the stop arm to extend. DFL Senator Ann Johnson Stewart of Minnetonka authored the change to make the rules clearer for drivers.
24: Drivers don't have to think, oh, is it when the stop sign out? What is it? And now it is just simply this. If there's red lights flashing, stop your car. And that's the law.
22: The law was heavily supported in both chambers and by both sides. It was actually the first bill passed during the last session. Authorities are investigating a train derailment near the CHS terminal in Savage early Sunday evening. The rail cars involved were reportedly empty grain cars, and no injuries or environmental hazards were reported. This is MNN.
25: At Wiffles Hybrids, we know that success is built through hard work, dedication, and a commitment to excellence both on and off the field. The Wiffles Corn Belt Award and Scholarship recognizes high school student athletes who demonstrate outstanding character, leadership, and teamwork on the field, in the classroom, and in their communities. We're celebrating seniors who lead by example, inspire those around them, and represent the values that strengthen our rural communities. Nominate a deserving high school student today for the Wiffles Corn Belt Award and Scholarship.
0: A message from Joshua Jackson, actor and Fair Volunteer Ambassador.
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22: In other headlines, Minnesotans are marking Labor Day Monday, the federal holiday honoring the contributions of American workers. Minnesota enters the holiday with nearly 3 million people employed. The state added more than 44,000 jobs over the past year, and the unemployment rate currently sits at 4.3%. State and federal offices, along with many banks and other businesses, are closed for the holiday. One Minnesota State Fair vendor has been serving organic food long before it became mainstream. Debbie Glez says the family business traces its roots to her mother, who launched one of the nation's first certified organic bakeries.
1: My mom is the one who started French Meadow back in the 80s. She was the first certified organic bakery in the nation. She started off with just a sourdough bread, no yeast. And back then, like, celiacs were crying out for help, and nobody really talked about that.
22: This is MNN.
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28: Wisconsin Radio Network News. I'm Matt Kelly. An initial court appearance has been moved up for Green Bay Packers running back Josh Jacobs. He was scheduled to appear November 17th, but online court records now show the hearing will be held this Thursday. Jacobs was charged last month with two misdemeanor counts of battery and criminal damage to property stemming from an altercation with his girlfriend in May at his home in Hobart. If convicted, Jacobs could face up to 18 months in prison. Yet another Wisconsin community has decided to shut off its flock surveillance cameras, as Raymond Newport reports.
29: Manitowoc announced last week it would deactivate all of the flock cameras that the city and police department installed as part of its contract. Mayor Justin Nichols says the move does not affect privately owned cameras and that the city does not have any evidence that data from the cameras was misused. Police Chief John Musial adds that the city wants to have respect for the privacy of its citizens, but that the department would continue to use effective tools to maintain safety. Raymond Newport, Wisconsin Radio Network.
28: On this Labor Day, a survey finds more people are in favor of labor unions, with a Gallup poll finding the approval rating for organized labor at 71%. The future for public unions in Wisconsin, though, remains uncertain, as a legal fight over Wisconsin Act 10, which banned collective bargaining for most public unions, makes its way through the court system. The debate is also ongoing in Wisconsin over the placement and construction of data centers, as the head of a conservative tax policy group says the facilities should receive the same treatment as other businesses. National Taxpayers Union President Pete Sepp.
30: Enacting bans on data centers or slapping higher taxes on them that other businesses don't have to pay, that's the wrong direction for a rational policy.
28: Many Wisconsin communities have put a hold on data center construction while the state legislature decides how best to regulate them. 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
28: 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The Wisconsin Department of Ag, Trade, and Consumer Protection is seeking applications for its Food Security in Wisconsin grant program. Program manager April Yancer says the funding fills a critical need.
10: The program really works to supplement pantry shelves with fresh Wisconsin fruits and vegetables, proteins, dairy products, locally grown grains, and a lot of value-added products that either come straight from a farm who's doing value-added or through some of our Wisconsin processors.
28: Yancer says the program helps to provide nutritious foods that many pantries otherwise may not be able to offer, while creating vital partnerships between pantries and local farmers. Learn more at the DATCP website. Wisconsin's bear hunting season opens tomorrow. Some 34,000 hunters applied for one of just over 15,000 available licenses, while another 106,000 bought preference points for future drawings. I'm Matt Kelly. This is Wisconsin Radio Network.
11: We're back with more of the BS Show, and we're going to continue that discussion that I had with Brad Blanks and Terry Train. Terry had just finished talking about some of the people that we've had on the show, on the KQ Morning Show over the years, and she continued talking about that when we get started here. And you'll notice, by the way, I tried wrapping up the show, and we wound up going like another 5 minutes because there was no wrapping it up, but it was a great time chatting with Terry Train and Brad Blanks, and you're going to hear the rest of that interview that we did right now.
12: It's just, you can't turn on TV without going, oh, yeah, you talk to them, but you don't tell anyone that because it's
13: right.
12: Boring.
13: You would have met like someone like Bill Burr you would have met early in his career.
12: Oh, gosh,
13: right?
12: Yeah.
13: Yeah. They were all coming through.
12: Yeah.
11: Well, Caliendo got his start pretty much on KQ. I mean, he was on with us real early.
12: Larry the Cable Guy,
11: yep.
12: Another great guy.
13: Wow.
12: Joan Rivers was one of the nicest people off the air to talk to. And then
13: really?
12: The minute she'd get on air, she would just launch into her act. She was such a pro. She was always really gracious, really nice woman.
11: We need to wrap up here, but I wanted to, what's that?
12: I said dang.
11: Dang is right. I wanted to mention, Brad, thanks to you, I became a part of Australian radio history. Brad recommended me to do the color commentary for the Super Bowl that was in Minnesota back in 2017, and that was a great time. Those guys were terrific. Are you doing stuff with that station?
13: Oh, yeah, I still do. Jared, the guy that you did, brings me every few weeks, and I do. You know, he finds this guy, Terry, Jared Waitley, his name is, and he's like like super serious and the brilliant talker. And he's fun, but he's like quintessential sports guy, very, you know, takes it very seriously at times. But he's a wordsmith. He's beautiful with his words. And then I come on, and you know what, I'm like, I'm loose. And somehow we create this great radio, him and I. We're like chalk and cheese,
12: but
13: we gel together, you know. And,
12: are you syndicated? Are you on one
13: station? No, that show's on around Australia, but mostly in Melbourne. You know, he has a show. And so I'll call on in. He loves talking movies and TV and film. And But Bob, when Bob did that, he was fantastic. And then Bob sort of was nice enough. Yeah, they were going to hire him again in the second year to do the call the Super Bowl again. And he gave the job to
11: Larry Fitzgerald's dad. Larry Fitzgerald.
13: Yeah.
11: Because I would have had to pay my own way to Atlanta and get my own room. And I didn't feel like putting out $3,000 or $4,000 just to do, you know.
13: That's right.
11: But I made the history, though. That was enough. And this, to me, was a historic moment. A Hall of Fame, two Hall of Famers. I'm sure you're in some Australian Hall of Fame, Brad. We gotta do this again. T-
2: Terry Train.
13: Yes, we'll do it again, Terry. I'll come and see you guys. I'll come
2: Brad
13: and see
2: Blair.
13: You.
2: Oh,
10: I'm so good to talk to you. Can I get a plug-in for my orchard? Brad,
2: of course.
10: I'm a farmer now.
13: Yeah.
10: I'm in my overalls, and I have a straw, piece of straw in my mouth right now as I speak.
2: I'm sure she's as fetching as ever, Brad.
10: It's called Loose Line Orchard. It's on the state Loose Line Trail.
2: Give them the website.
10: On it. It's beautiful. It's Loose Line, L-U-C-E-L-I-N-E, orchard.com. And we're on Instagram and Facebook. Follow us on Instagram if you would. That would be great.
13: Now, I will.
2: Brad,
13: I'll
2: give,
13: be following.
2: Give the link to find you on the radio. Do you know where they can hit to find it?
13: Come to my Instagram, Bob. That's the best place to find me. I'd love people to... And shoot me a message, and I'll shoot it straight back to you, at Brad Blanks.
10: Okay, so I'll follow you. Are you just Brad Blanks on Instagram?
13: At Brad Blanks on Instagram. Okay. All my stuff's up there. And
10: I stupidly didn't do a Terry Train page, and someone grabbed that name. So I have Loose Line Orchard. So if Loose Line Orchard follows you, it's me.
13: Right.
10: There.
13: Yeah, I love it. Awesome.
2: You guys are beyond the best.
10: Good to talk to you.
2: All right,
13: Terry, you
2: don't have to. When I'm going to end the segment, but you can keep talking after I do. All right, thank you to Terry and Brad. I really can't put into the right words how much I enjoyed doing that interview with Terry Train and Brad Blanks. They're still friends today. I just got a text the other day from Brad. Terry, I talk to occasionally. And they just, these were people who, and we all have that when we work, if you work for a period of time somewhere, that become a part of your life. I mean, they were both a part of my life. And Brad would come in and out because, like I said, he lives in New York and he is from Australia. He lived in New York, though, but he would show up for like big events that the KQ Morning Show would do, like the Vegas trip, Dominican, you know, Key West. They would bring him to those, and it was always great to see Brad at these events. And I saw Terry just about every day for more than a quarter of a century. And it's, if you have a job, you know what I'm talking about. There are people you just get to know and, you know, you become friends. And in a sense, they become part of that work family. And it's just it's a good time that, you know, for all of us to have. And it's, they're part of what we have as in memories of what we did when we were younger and what we continue to do. You stay in touch, maybe not the way or as much as you'd like to, but you do stay in touch. Anyway, it is Labor Day and people are out there working, including, by the way, Terry Train. She's out at the Loose Line Orchard, which she owns with her family out in Watertown. You got to check it out. 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It's sort of like a apple wonderland. It's got games. It's got rides. 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
1: 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I'm Chris Caraccio.
16: Five people have been killed and five others are hurt after a fiery plane crash at Miami International Airport. The FAA says an Amazon cargo plane went off the runway yesterday when landing. It went through a wire fence, hit some cars on a nearby road, and then caught fire. Three of those hurt are in critical condition. The FAA and NTSB are investigating. Americans are starting to head home after traveling for the Labor Day holiday weekend. Millions hit the road this year, even as gas prices are the highest they've ever been for this time of year. According to AAA, the national average is now $4.15 a gallon. Meantime, TSA said it screened more than 17 million passengers over the holiday weekend. Hurricane Lowell is set to bring heavy rain and potential floods to Hawaii. The storm is currently 445 miles southwest of Honolulu and is packing winds of 115 miles an hour.
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11: Nationals. And my kids started, my daughter Sam, who's now on the, if you listen to K102, she's a co-host of that morning show. She's right about 30 now. My son Sawyer just turned 29 over the weekend. Anyway, they were kids. I don't think Sawyer was even 10 yet, and Sam was 11 or 12 when we started. And we would go to Tulsa for the Nationals, and there was 1 year, 2015, where I went right after the start of the BS show, and Sam was actually producing my show, and it was a great time to, that was one of the last times I went to the AMHR Nationals, because there were other things to do back here. Kids were getting older, I was, you know, doing the BS show. Anyway, I went down there, and I competed in a few events, and during the show, it was live, me doing a jumper class, and in jumping with minis, you don't actually jump with them, but you run next to them. And I'm going to play for you that second. We're talking about it's almost to the day, 11 years to the day. So we're going to play that for you right now.
3: You there?
4: Yeah.
3: Okay.
4: Really?
3: Are you sure? Are you sure you're there?
4: Let's go. Hey, welcome. Welcome to the BS show.
3: You sound a little winded.
4: I'm Bob Sansevier, a very winded Bob Sansevier. Samantha Sansevier, my daughter producer.
3: Yeah.
4: Back in the studio with Marsh Hallberg.
3: Yeah.
4: From Hallberg Criminal Defense.
3: You better get ready to fight Marsh for your seat, because he's in your spot.
5: This chair is so much more comfortable than mine.
4: I knew he'd do that.
5: This chair is so much more than mine.
4: The reason I'm so winded is we just did a jumper class, and my God, it,

0: So he's got to go even faster the second time?
1: Yes. So he's this out of breath
2: now. You don't get time the first time.
0: Okay. Well, you still okay. How long? Like, how long is long? How long a course? I mean.
1: Well, they're usually like 6 or 7 jumps, but they're all spread out.
0: Yeah.
1: And it doesn't sound like a lot, but it's a lot.
2: It's a lot.
1: It is a lot.
2: You know what? And I even complained to the staff stewards here, and they like run the thing. And I, Marsha, I was thinking of calling you and filing a petition because this is the one I did is the longest course.
1: How many jumps
2: of the day.
1: Are in this?
2: And it's for, there's, I think, 10.
1: 10?
2: It's golden age, so it's for people
1: ten
2: who are.
1: Is, 10 is a lot for a jumper course with miniature horses. That's a lot.
2: Oh, well, lady just worked out.
1: Oh.
2: This happened earlier. Guy, you know, I've fallen before on the course. This guy fell into the standard and took everything out.
1: Is he okay?
2: But anyway,
0: did you trip him?
2: I think
1: he just went out there and held out a string
2: you
1: and tripped
2: you
1: him.
2: You brush yourself off, you get up and you go.
1: I've seen you face plant in an
2: and
1: arena
2: and
1: there's
2: a loose horse. Now, Marsh, I wanted to just give you some background. The horse
1: see how
2: I
1: much
2: jumped.
1: He cares.
0: Yep.
2: I didn't hear what you said, Sam. I just didn't know what to do at home. No, I'm kidding. The horse I jumped won. They have age groups for the youth, 13 to 17 and 12 and under. Both my son Sawyer and my son Spencer in their respective age group. One with the horse I just jumped, Bodie, and I've won with him before, and he's won more than a dozen national titles. If he doesn't win, it's not his fault; it's mine.
0: You know, say, well, it sounds like a talented horse. If it all
1: he's
0: three,
1: very
0: could,
1: talented.
0: Wow.
1: I'll have to
2: he's
1: show you horse. When we go to a break. I'll have to show you photos because when he's not a national champion jumping horse, we dress him up like a chicken. So I'll show you some pictures.
2: You know, it was pretty funny.
0: Keep him. You talking about your dad? You do that with?
1: No,
0: or
1: the horse.
0: Okay. Okay.
2: So he did it with our 9-year-old and 6-year-old. And it was hilarious because a friend of ours, her son, he's now late 20s, did it when he was like 9, and they still had the chicken suit, has the chicken lips, the whole thing. It's hilarious.
0: I got to see that.
1: It's so cute.
2: And she can show it to you. Hey, Marsh, what I wanted to talk to you about as this thing goes on, I've chosen not to give a play-by-play, but last night's game with the Vikings.
0: Oh.
2: You know what to me, if you're a Viking fan, should be the most disappointing thing?
0: Hmm.
2: Nothing's changed.
0: Yeah.
2: We saw this from every coach the Vikings have had, since Bud Grant, an unprepared team.
0: Yeah.
2: This is alarming for that reason.
0: Yeah, it's just, you know, and I realize we all drank the Kool-Aid a little bit, and the whole idea of having Bridgewater and Peterson on the same backfield at the same time, you know, for the first time, that was exciting. The potential was so exciting, and we all got a, it's one thing to not be up to expectations, but they weren't even on the field. It was just, it was brutal.
2: No, it was, and also, so much for Adrian Peterson's going to run mad and angry, and he's going to have an incredible year. You know what? Here we have this horses here at the show that we call pitter-patter horses.
0: Mm-hmm.
2: 17 for 70-something yards, that's a pitter-patter night.
0: Yeah.
2: That's not what you get.
0: You and I have been saying he's going to run angry for the last year. He said, God forbid the team that he goes up against the first week because he is going to just tear it up. You know.
2: And meanwhile, like Carlos Hyde, the Niner back, did what people expected Adrian Peterson to do.
0: Yeah.
2: So they have a line, and then, you know what I like about them? He called Teddy Bridgewater out. His offensive line gave him 5 sacks. They sucked, but he blamed Bridgewater for a lot of it. And you know what? Ultimately, it is on your quarterback, no matter how bad that line is.
0: Right.
2: He has to make plays.
0: Yeah, or get rid of it. You know.
2: And nor did the defense when they needed to.
0: Yeah. No, it was bad on every level. Plus, it was just bad. It was just boring. Aside, just from an entertainment value, it was just boring.
2: Well, what are they, like 0-6 in prime time?
0: Yeah, I don't know.
2: They've had a bad prime time record. I saw that. They've been destroyed in, like, Monday night games or primetime games. But it's just a bad state of affairs for them and for the, you know, just in general, it's not a good thing at all.
0: Is Detroit on Sunday? Detroit's early, late game. Is it here or away? I don't even know for Detroit.
2: I think it's a noon game because I'm coming back for it and working it for the Pioneer Press.
0: Okay.
2: So we're going to be, we'll still be here. We're not going to be here, you know, I don't know when we're going to leave. You know, we thought about leaving later today or tomorrow, but, you know, it's only a 14-hour ride, so what's the big deal?
0: That's a haul.
2: You know what I mean?
0: Horses, though, that's a big deal.
2: Well, it is a big, no, I'm kidding. I won't do it, but we should take a picture of our tack room. Because what we do is when we come to the national shows, like last night, the last class, which we were in, ended at 4:30, right?
0: Okay.
1: In the morning.
2: We're not going to a... We're not going to go to a hotel. We sleep in the stalls. We have air mattresses, and we turn into a little, basically, a big room or hotel, you know, like a hotel room. If I showed you photos, you would think it was a hoarder's house because there's so much crap stacked. The kids are pigs.
1: Well,
2: there's
1: it's hard when you're going in and out, and you're running around, and you're

0: showing and doing all these things. You try to cram it into one 10 by 10 square.
1: Yeah.
2: Well, this is either, we have a 10 by 30.
0: 10 by
2: 30.
0: Where
2: our living space is. But there's, you know, it's at home. Well, they do it at home, too. You know, they eat something, they throw it on the floor.
0: Oh,
2: they wait for the maids to pick them up.
1: Well, that's why
2: there's just no getting around.
1: That makes sense why Child Protection called now, because they were talking about your kids being sleeping in some bundle of straw on the phone.
2: You know what? If I was lucky, they'll come and take me out and give me some place where, because those places they take them are pretty clean. So, anyway, hold on to them. I may have to, because I'm going to give, I have to go get my, I'll get some kind of a ribbon, I'm sure of that. I don't know where I placed.
0: You don't think you won?
2: I don't know, because I was talking to you.
0: Oh.
2: When they announce it, I'll hand the phone to your mother, and she could chitty-chat.
0: Are they announcing it right now, or did they just finish?
2: Mark, you know my wife.
1: Absolutely.
2: Mary, you know what you need to do, because now we're neighbors.
1: Yeah.
2: You need to come out, and we'll show you how to jump, and we'll have you jump Bodhi.
1: We just learned today, we're 12 minutes apart now that I moved.
0: Yeah.
1: So,
2: it's wonderful.
1: Yeah, it's great.
2: You do need to come, because once we get back, we're not going anywhere for a year.
1: I'm not wearing a chicken outfit. That's my bottom line, though. No chicken lips.
0: No promises.
1: Okay.
2: Mary handed me the horse, so I didn't hear what you had said with the bottom line.
1: I said,
2: line
1: if I come out, I'm not wearing the chicken outfit.
2: You know, if you see that outfit, you may want to give it a go.
1: Okay, I'll wait.
2: You know, Marsh, here's the perfect thing. This is your new slogan. We're not chicken to represent anyone.
1: Let me write that down quick. Hold it.
2: just go with that.
1: Good.
2: Now, Sam, we've been doing this for the last few days, and I told Sam, you know, it's a wonderful line. We do that, Marsh, as you know.
1: Right.
2: And the last few days, because we're down here in Tulsa, my kids, I think right now we have 8 national championships and like 7 or 8 reserve national titles. So that's,
1: wow,
2: you know, the first and seconds.
1: You do this every time. You kick butt every time your family goes to this stuff.
2: You know what? We're fortunate to have good horses. And this, it's not like there's not competition. There's 1,600 horses here. It is the largest equine national championship in the country.
1: Wow.
2: This is the number of horses.
1: How long do you get to wait till you
2: have good ones?
1: Bob, how long do you wait now till you jump the second qualifier round?
2: Well, I already did my time. I'm done.
1: Oh, you did the second one, too?
2: I already did the timed one, yeah.
0: So now you're just waiting for placings?
1: Oh,
2: we're just waiting for placings, yeah.
0: Are there still people going?
2: No, it's over. But I don't, I mean, I wasn't there paying attention. And don't say this on the air, but your mother's a social butterfly. She's just chitty-chatting with everybody, so she's not paying attention.
1: She's sucking up to the judges.
2: I have to wait till they announce it. I think I did okay, but again, until they actually make the announcement, I have no idea. It's a wonderful line. I don't know what happened because I wasn't. What's that? You're a machine. The guy here who jumped 5 horses, he is a machine.
0: 5? Well, that used to be
2: 5.
0: You, too.
2: Because he helped out a friend who couldn't do it today.
0: You used to do it, too, but then you got smart.
2: I did. Watch, I used to do 5 horses, and then I would basically be ready for ICU. You can still hear I'm still winded from a 21.4-second run, although it was quite tenuous or treacherous.
3: I got a video.
1: Well, we don't want to.
0: Oh, we'll post the video on the blog. How about that?
1: Yeah.
2: Oh, now, Marsh, I'm going to tell you and everyone else. I'm not telling what it is, but you have to read my blog post tomorrow.
1: Okay.
2: It is indicative of many things, including the aging process. But I've already told a friend, I'm not telling anyone what it is. It will be the talk of the grounds here.
1: Whoa.
0: Oh,
2: everyone
0: boy.
2: Will stop and ask me something about what I wrote. And I've never, you know, Marsh, and Sam's with me here, I've never previewed a blog that I've written before.
0: No.
1: Wow.
2: You know,
1: pressure's
2: I talk
1: on.
2: About it, but yeah. I know this one.
0: If
2: this one will get a lot of talk.
1: Okay.
0: So now if it sucks, then...
2: Well, let me just say this.
0: You're going to be disappointed.
2: I did something the Vikings did, and we'll leave it at that.
0: Okay.
2: That's the only hint I'll give.
0: You failed miserably?
2: So, but what's that?
0: You failed miserably.
2: Well, that could be part of it. But okay, Sam, let's hear from Dead Poets Society. The line we've been playing all week, and your siblings have done it. Your mother did. Your mother won both Park Harness. See, there's overs and unders. Both Park Harness classes.
0: And Park Harness is like a very fine harness,
2: elegant.
0: Fancy, elegant driving class with a 4-wheel carriage, basically.
2: So, but anyway, play the It's a Wonderful Line from Dead Poets Society.
4: That sentiment is carpe diem. Seize the day.
0: Seize the day.
2: And that's what I told each of the kids and Mary. Carpe diem, seize the day.
0: It's kind
2: I
0: of in the slogan
2: like
0: for this.
2: From these kids when I say carpe diem. My kids weren't much into other languages. So,
1: well, we don't
2: want to
1: put any, Bob, we don't want to put any pressure on you, but if you don't win this thing, just don't come back.
0: Yeah, yeah. Okay, Marsh has already warmed up his new seat, so.
2: Yeah, well, I know, Mary. It's well, believe me, there is pressure because I said this. They took some breaks, and I said, the show's going to be starting just when I have to run. I thought of taking the phone with me and putting it in my pocket and have, like, the earpiece.
0: Then you, so you could hear rustling.
2: We had a knockdown. Well, actually, it's digital radio. I could have said anything I wanted.
0: Yeah.
2: So it wouldn't have mattered. So, but they are, I think they're still tabulating. I don't know why they're tabulating. It's just it's a timed event.
0: The results. The
2: results. Let's see how I did. Can you hear it? Okay, hold on a second. All right, we won.
0: Oh, you won.
1: Congratulations.
0: Congratulations. First live broadcast at AV International's
2: championship. I want to get one of the stewards here to confirm that it's real. In Duxbury, did I really win?
3: Yeah, he got 8 out of 9.
2: Thanks, Dean.
3: No, he really won.
2: Because that last part, though, he really won.
1: Yeah. I'll tell you what, when I listened to that, what I think back to was Sam was terrific on the air, then as my producer, terrific now, as co-host of the K102 Morning Show, which has won numerous awards since she became a co-host of that show. And it's, it's a great show. You got to listen to it, Chris Carr and company. So anyway, check that out. And check this out. Enjoy the rest of your day, the rest of your Labor Day, and we'll talk to you tomorrow. 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
13: Welcome to Dialogue Minnesota, conversations about the issues that matter to you, with analysis from University of Minnesota faculty experts. I'm your host, Jim Dubois. Some people may view academia as an oasis from the politics and pettiness that are a part of most every workplace. But within the ivy-covered walls of the fictional Payne University, egos clash and dysfunctionality reigns. U of M professor of English and creative writing Julie Schumacher reprises Jason Fitker and his Payne University colleagues in her new book, The Shakespeare Requirement. It's a sequel to her Thurber Award-winning novel, Dear Committee Members. We chatted with her recently at her office at the U. Julie, welcome to Dialogue Minnesota.
14: Thanks. Thanks for having me.
13: The Shakespeare Requirement returns to the fictional Payne University that you introduced to us in your previous novel titled Dear Committee Members. Also reintroduces us to Professor Jason Fitker, who's now chair of Payne's English Department. Tell us about the character of Professor Fitker and why you chose to return to him and Payne University for your second novel.
14: I normally don't return to a character. I feel like when I'm finished a book, I've said goodbye to those people and they're gone and I'm done. But I felt a restlessness about Fitker. I found myself worrying about him a little bit. I knew at the end of the first book that he was going to become chair of his department. And I just kept daydreaming about what that was going to be like, not only for him, but for his somewhat unfortunate colleagues.
13: Well, your first book is an epistolary novel written entirely in letters, specifically letters of recommendation. And we should point out as well that the book won the Thurber Prize for American Humor. How did you make the decision to write the novel in that particular form, and how did you decide on the form of the new novel?
14: The first one, Dear Committee Members, came into that form, the letter of recommendation form, because I was teaching a group of undergrads in a fiction class here at the University of Minnesota, and I told them that if they were stuck, one approach would be to begin with a structure. And I told them you can start with things found at an archaeological dig, or a series of emails between friends, or a catalog of recipes, and pick a form, see if you could turn it into fiction. They challenged me to do the same thing, and I thought, well, my form would be the letter of recommendation. It's a form I know very well. So I had great fun. I thought it would be constricting, but in fact, it was oddly liberating to have chosen a form that kept me within certain boundaries while I was working on the book.
13: By breaking away from the epistolary form, we see Payne University in a broader context. Tell us about the different perspectives the characters bring to the novel and how that frames Payne University when we see it beyond Fitker's soul lens.
14: That was the benefit, I think, of going into third person. At first, I resisted it. I wanted to stick with Fitker, whom I knew very well. But eventually I realized that it wasn't going to be different enough from the first book unless I opened the door and allowed some of the other characters, his ex-wife Janet, an undergraduate, a very shy freshman named Angela Vacri, and the evil economist Roland Gladwell, to also show themselves. And I wanted the reader to be able to see things not just from Fitker's very frustrated point of view, but from a lot of other points of view as well.
13: At the start of the novel, Fitker arrives as head of what you describe as the, quote, most ungovernable, close quote, department at Payne. Is this characterization of the English department unique to Payne University, or is it a larger jab, perhaps, at how we view the types of people who become English professors?
14: I don't think it's particular to English. I think there are probably a number of ungovernable departments, you know, of all stripes across universities in the U.S., and to me, that's because people who are immersing themselves in a subject which is very dear to them, and they spend years and years working on a degree, on a doctorate, working in some arcane field loved only by them, and then you throw them into a room with other people who have similarly given up their social lives and their hobbies and spent years in dusty archives, and you tell them, govern yourselves. It's a weird world. I think also you see a lot of academic satires because English departments are full of writers. There are probably just as many odd things going on at post offices and in hair salons and in every other profession, but those people aren't as often novelists, so you don't see those places satired as often.
15: We often hear the term, characters in this novel do not represent actual persons, either living or dead, the famous disclaimer. Is that true of this particular book as well, or are there some personalities that you perhaps borrowed from as you created the characters at Payne University?
14: The only person I really borrowed from was myself. There are aspects of a number of characters that bear little pieces of me, and Fitger in particular, I think he's a kind of evil little alter ego that I was able to let loose while I was working on the book. You know, he says things I would never say, he does things I would never do, but he cares about the things that I care about. He just does it in a very undiplomatic, often ridiculous way. So I know Fitger is, on the one hand, a real jerk, but I love him and identify with him as well.
15: The title of the book comes from the fight over whether Shakespeare will be a requirement in the English department's statement of vision. It's a bureaucratic necessity that seems frivolous, but it impacts the department's budget. There's a telling moment in the novel where Fitger, who's simply trying to turn the statement in, is reasoning with the Shakespeare instructor, Professor Cassavan. Fitger explains he's trying to save the entire department. Cassavan says he should be trying to save the department's soul. Mm-hmm. Can you tell us what's at stake for both of these characters at this moment? Is it a matter of teaching versus bureaucracy?
14: Yeah, Fitger is under an enormous amount of pressure, and he has been forced by the university's bureaucratic standards to look for consensus among his colleagues. And all he wants to do is to get consensus on something he thinks is fairly small and absurd. Cassavan, though, feels that this is his life's work at stake, and he is not willing to make what Fitger would see as a reasonable compromise. So I didn't want to be showing one of their views as ridiculous or wrong. I think Fitger is, as he says, fighting for the department's survival, and Cassavan is fighting for its soul.
15: The English department is divided by the question over whether to require students to study Shakespeare. Meanwhile, there's a nemesis, though, looming that threatens not only the English department, but all of the humanities at Payne. It's the powerful economics department, well-funded by corporate donors, which we see at a number of different institutions these days, including the one we're recording right now at. The economics department head wants to push Fitger and his colleagues out of the building the two departments share. What is the bigger threat to the English department, the department itself and the infighting, or the economics department?
14: Both. I think both are threats, and Fitger is trying to stave both of them off at the same time. Again, on one side, he wants some consensus just so that the department can exist and have a budget. And on the other hand, because he doesn't have a budget, he is, and the department is, threatened by his upstairs neighbor, Roland Gladwell. So there are threats from all sides that Fitger is trying desperately to guard against.
15: In the book, you bring up the fact that there are all kinds of sponsorships from corporations and foundations throughout the space that the economics department occupies. This is a trend on campuses nationwide. Is this something that some academics are fearful of, that perhaps you worry about a line between the corporate sponsors and the academic freedom of that particular institution?
14: Sure. I think people definitely worry about that, not necessarily in English departments overall, but let's say in business schools or in even medical schools, if there are pharmaceuticals involved. Who's paying for the new building in Department X? I think that matters.
15: We're talking with Julie Schumacher. She is a professor of creative writing and English at the University of Minnesota. Her latest book is titled The Shakespeare Requirement. The 2008 financial crisis heightened the student debt problem in higher education. Of course, tuitions have been going up astronomically over the last 10 or 15 years as state support for educational institutions continues to decline. In the wake of that financial crisis, there's increasing pressure on students to pursue academic fields that are perceived to provide a clear path to well-paying careers. As an English professor, Have you seen this trend impact your department and humanities departments in general at the U of M?
14: Sure. Nationally, the number of undergrads majoring in English and the arts and humanities is going down. And I understand students and their families' anxieties because of the cost of higher ed and the dread of student debt, which is a massive, terrible burden. On the other hand, I think the emphasis on practicality can be very much misplaced because we don't know what tomorrow's job market is going to look like. Someone who gets a major in communications or business today may find that actually there's a different major 5 years from now that is going to be more financially remunerable. And my feeling is that the important thing for people in higher ed is to be broadly educated so that they are adaptable to any changes that come along, that a person should know something about history and art and politics and religion and math and classics and everything else, and not to neglect one field hoping that another will lead to financial gain. You look at Steve Jobs, right? He majored in calligraphy. That was right. What he studied. He did not study computers or business. It was calligraphy.
15: Do you see students losing interest in the humanities? And if so, does that have an impact on funding for humanities departments?
14: Sure, I think humanities departments are worried about that, but I think the pendulum is going to swing the other way. I think arts and humanities matter enormously to people. Everybody needs a narrative. We need a story. We need to be able to interpret our lives and understand them via literature and the other arts. And just pushing numbers around on a piece of paper all day does not make for a worthwhile.
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16: NBC News Radio, I'm Chris Caraggio. The NTSB's probe at Miami International Airport is underway. They are focusing heavily on sudden crosswinds and mechanical issues, according to federal investigators. Flight logs reveal the Amazon Boeing 767 left the runway traveling over 100 knots before striking civilian vehicles. Investigators are currently retrieving the black boxes from the wreckage. Five people were killed and five others were hurt in the crash yesterday. Hurricane Lowell is set to bring heavy rain and potential floods to Hawaii. Monica Nelson reports.
17: The storm is currently 445 miles southwest of Honolulu and is packing winds of 115 miles per hour. Lowell is expected to be a Category 2 storm when it makes its nearest approach, passing west of Kauai later tonight or Tuesday morning. Hurricane warnings have been issued for Kauai County.
16: Americans are starting to head home after traveling for the Labor Day holiday weekend. Millions hit the road this year, even as gas prices are the highest they've ever been for this time of year. According to AAA, the national average is about $4.15 a gallon. Meantime, TSA said it screened more than 17 million passengers over the holiday weekend. A new survey shows 39% of men say they have tried a health or wellness trend after noticing it on social media. Dr. Petar Bajic with the Cleveland Clinic says it's important for men to make sure the content they are consuming is credible by checking with a doctor.
18: We can help provide guidance on the right types of diet, the right types of exercise, and how to improve sleep, all of these things that are so important.
16: The Cleveland Clinic study also shows about three quarters of men are motivated to improve their health after seeing health content on the internet. Week one of the college football season wraps up tonight with a single game. Number 20 SMU will visit Florida State as the Mustangs look to build on a 9-4 season and a Holiday Bowl victory a year ago. The Seminoles already have a 2026 victory under their belt after trampling New Mexico State, giving embattled head coach Mike Norvell a much-needed win. I'm Chris Caraggio, NBC News Radio.
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16: A German startup says satellite deployments will rapidly expand following the first orbital launch of its privately developed Spectrum rocket from a Norwegian spaceport in the Arctic Circle. ESAR Aerospace's uncrewed space rocket helped achieve a milestone over the weekend for Europe's efforts to secure independent access to space as it became the first commercial rocket to reach orbit from continental Europe.
4: Space is hard, right? It is, can be humbling. And I think that's even more important that achievements like this matter. You know, we should celebrate that.
16: Dr. Nikolaos Perakis is the chief engineer for Spectrum. The mission, dubbed Onward and Upward, carried five small satellites along with an in-flight technology experiment. It all comes 18 months after ESAR's first rocket dropped into the sea and exploded after blasting off from the same site. President Trump is sparking a massive internet frenzy after debuting a dramatic new hairstyle. Natalie Rodriguez reports.
21: Is the golden blonde era officially over? President Donald Trump has the internet doing a massive double take after debuting a shocking new brunette hairstyle. Tarmac photos show the 80-year-old's signature lighter locks swapped out for a deep chestnut brown shade. The sudden dramatic dye job has social media absolutely buzzing over the look. Natalie Rodriguez, Miami.
16: California is making September 25th Dolly Parton Day. Lawmakers passed an ordinance officially designated the day in honor of the late country music icon. The date was chosen for Parton's classic hit, 925. State Senator John Laird of Santa Cruz says it's about honoring Parton's legacy beyond music. More than 182,000 children in California are currently enrolled in Parton's Imagination Library, the literacy program she founded that provides free books to children. California was one of the first states to make bilingual English-Spanish books available through the program. I'm Chris Caraggio, NBC News Radio.
22: 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You are the first responder until help arrives at that moment. Heroes aren't wearing uniforms. 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
6: Now more of our conversation with University of Minnesota Professor of English and Creative Writing Julie Schumacher about her new novel, The Shakespeare Requirement.
15: People who work in corporate America, of course, have their own stories about the particular dynamics, politics, pettiness at their respective workplaces. Some people have romantically seen academia as this place where you can go and immerse yourself in your research. You can have the joy of teaching, see students responding positively to what you're teaching them. You know, the kind of worries that we see in corporate America don't necessarily apply in academia. Your stories about Payne University shoot that theory to shreds, no doubt about that. Do you think people have a false perspective about what life in academia is like? And was that perhaps part of the inspiration for you to write about Payne University and its many interesting characters?
14: Again, I think mainly that the insider view of any industry or job or marketplace is very different from the outsider's view, whether it's, you know, working for the airlines or, you know, being a truck driver. I'm sure there are things about being a truck driver that I have no idea about, that if a truck driver were to write a novel about his or her profession, I would find things out that I would be amazed by. So to me, it's just the satire was fun and the insider's view was fun as well. I've worked at universities for 25 years and this is the world that I know.
15: You obviously work with a publisher and editor. When you're writing a novel, does it require some discipline on your part to remove yourself from your role as the writer to become the editor, to perhaps see a broader picture and maybe remove some of the emotion that you might have for your characters or the direction your work is going at that particular moment?
14: That's something I talk to students about a lot, that you do need to be first a writer and then an editor. And after that, probably a marketer. You know, there are these steps that one takes, and they're all very different. But to become your own editor too early, when you're still trying to commit words to the page or to the screen, can be deadly. So you need to allow yourself a fair amount of freedom first to just write. And if you're writing badly, so be it. The words are still hitting the page, and later on you can put on the editorial hat and go back and tell yourself, okay, step up to the plate, this can be better.
15: Jason Fitger has a lot of faults. There's no doubt about that. But do you also find a fair amount of empathy with him as well?
14: Oh, I very much empathize with Fitger. I know that some people can see him as 100% jerk, but I think he's about 85%. 85 or so percent jerk. And 15%, he is a compassionate person. And that to me is one of the things that I wanted to convey in the book, that he's angry. A lot of people across the country now are angry about different things for different reasons. And even though Fitger is very frustrated and very angry, he's not without compassion. He is still able to fight for the things that he cares dearly for and to have compassion for both a colleague he does not like very well and for this somewhat hapless undergraduate, Angela.
15: What would you say to parents who are worried about their children becoming English majors, or for the students who want to study English but worry about its practicality in the job market?
14: I think, you know, an English major is a terrific major. It causes a person to learn to think, to analyze, to compare sources, to do research, to use his or her imagination, to think broadly, to empathize, to collaborate. I mean, there is nothing to be lost at all in majoring in English or history or any of the humanities. These are fields that cause us to think and to work across boundaries and to investigate and to use our imaginations in the best sense.
15: The economics department is the nemesis of the English department at Payne University. However, we also see situations where science, technology, engineering, mathematics, the STEM careers are beginning to take a greater prominence at educational institutions, and to some extent more funding is being directed to those particular departments. Was part of your desire in writing about Payne University and the struggle of the English department to call this to the reader's attention, that this is an ongoing tension that doesn't seem to be going away anytime soon?
14: Definitely. I used the economics department as a sort of stand-in for the STEM fields in general. I liked the idea that econ and English would share a building in Payne, and Fitker jokes that they're only sharing a building because they both begin with an E, and that's why the university shelved them together. So I have nothing against economists of any stripe. I don't particularly know any economists. But I do feel suspicious and leery about the drumbeat associated with the STEM fields rather than the arts and humanities.
15: More resources are going to, at least the facility, the English department is going to house itself in at the University of Minnesota, the renovation of Pillsbury Hall, a historic building that needs a tremendous amount of work, to say the least. Funding, of course, is in play right now as well. Do you see this, though, as a positive sign that the university is committing to improving the facilities for the English department?
14: Yes, I definitely do. It's going to be great to inhabit Pillsbury one day. I hope I don't retire before we get into that absolutely beautiful
15: maybe a few years off, unfortunately.
14: Building. But English, I think, was originally housed in Lind Hall as a temporary situation about 30-some years ago. And the IT people need the space. They want the space. They would like us out. But right now, we have nowhere to go until Pillsbury is rehabilitated.
15: In this context, would the IT folks, the CSE, the College of Science and Engineering, would they be the equivalent of the economics department at Payne?
14: Oh, very, very fictionalized. Again, right. I don't know those folks. I'm sure they're all lovely people. But I just took small situations about my own work life and magnified them 1,000-fold in order to have some fun in the novel.
15: We're talking with Julie Schumacher. She is a professor of creative writing and English at the University of Minnesota. Her latest book is titled The Shakespeare Requirement. You teach creative writing to students. What advice do you give to aspiring writers? It's a tough row to hoe.
14: It's a tough row to hoe, but I think, number one, write because it matters to you. I think it's the same principle that I would apply to somebody who wants to be an athlete or who wants to be a musician. You do this because it matters to you and because you love it, not because you are guaranteed a place as a soloist in the St. Paul Chamber Orchestra or on the Minnesota Vikings. You do it because this is what you love. And you hope it leads to something, but even if it doesn't, it will enrich your life. Some people are enriched by cooking or gardening or music or athletics, and for others, it's arranging words on the page. That's what has always done it for me.
15: As a writer, what are your greatest challenges and frustrations?
14: Oh, every project brings its own frustrations. I always think, well, now I have learned X, Y, and Z, so the next project will therefore be easier. And it's not. It's never easier. Every project involves a sort of reinventing of its own rules and brings its own difficulties. So that constant feeling that I've learned something but not enough. I have never learned enough.
15: As you were writing The Shakespeare Requirement, obviously you were playing off what you had already developed in Dear Committee Members. Was that an advantage or was it to some extent a disadvantage? Because did you feel tied to continuing the path the character Fitker in particular had in Dear Committee Members? Or did you feel a need to expand the horizon and expand the universe at Payne University and bring in the additional characters as you did?
14: It was both easier and harder. Easier because I knew Fitger. I knew him very well. But I did have to be consistent with some of the minor characters that had been in the first book. I found myself going back to Dear Committee Members and flipping through the pages constantly saying, what did I say about that character? What did that character look like? Who was that person again? So it had never occurred to me when writing the first book that there would be a second. Or I might have taken more careful notes and records and thought. But I assumed that the first would be a one-off. And I went back to Fitger again.
15: We're talking with Julie Schumacher. She is a professor of creative writing and English at the University of Minnesota. Her latest book is titled The Shakespeare Requirement. When you create a character, Julie, tell us about that process. Is it a schematic diagram? Do you create the name and then decide what characteristics this person should have? How does that process work?
14: I think the characters start out as somewhat undefined or a bit bland because I don't know them yet. I will just think, okay, I should have a female professor who does feminist studies, or I should have someone who is a theorist in the English department, but I don't know who that person is until I write a scene and then go back to it and rewrite it and decide, okay, this is a person who likes to dress as the Brontes, as one of the Brontes. And I came to that later, and once I came up with that detail, I thought, now I know who she is. Now I understand who this person is. So it's bit by bit. I suppose it's somewhat like drawing, where first you just have an oval for a face, and then you begin to decide what the eyes will look like, and the eyes tell you something about who that person is and how they think and how they feel.
15: Do you find yourself liking a character that you might not have cared for early in your writing process?
14: I like them all. Again, Roland Gladwell, the economist, is...
15: The nemesis, yes.
14: He's trickier to sympathize with, but I still am fond of him. I don't think I could create a character that I just outright disliked. That would be hard. I want the reader to be able to sympathize with all of them. Roland has a very embarrassing moment toward the end of the novel, and I feel bad for him during that scene.
15: Have you thought about what the future of Payne University will be? Will there be another follow-up novel?
14: I would never say never, but I don't know what I would do with Fitger after this second novel. I feel like I have left him where he belongs. He's still in a somewhat uncertain place, but he feels more settled to me than he did after the first novel.
15: Julie Schumacher is a professor of creative writing and English at the University of Minnesota. Her latest book is titled The Shakespeare Requirement. Julie, thanks so much for joining us on Dialogue Minnesota.
14: Thank you very much. I appreciate it.
15: Dialogue Minnesota, conversations about the issues that matter to you. I'm Jim Dubois. That's all for this week. See you next time.
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9: 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The Twins put up a stinker last night in Chicago.
10: Good energy and a swinging miss. Down goes Jackson and the ball game is over. The last six outs, all strikeouts for the Chicago White Sox. The White Sox flex their muscles on the Minnesota Twins. They blow it open late and defeat Minnesota by the final score of 10-1. Twins are 68-75. The White Sox 75-68 as they take 2 out of 3 and finish this rubber match in emphatic fashion.
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11: We didn't play great. I mean, really, there's no way to cut around it. You can't walk 10 guys. And then when we did get guys in put away counts, it looked like we left a lot of balls in the middle of the plate, which ended up those walks turned into runs.
4: That's Twins manager Derek Shelton. The Twins weren't good in just about every way possible. In fact, they also struck out 15 times. They've dropped 3 of their last 4 overall, and they're starting to lose hope in the wild card chase. But Twins pitcher Bailey Ober says they can't be worried about that right now.
12: We can't get lost in all that right now. Obviously, we aren't playing as good as we need to be. But the only way to get through it is just handle business each day. So we just got to get out there tomorrow and have some fire and go out there and play good baseball.
4: The Twins are in Detroit for 3 straight starting today. Tomorrow they're there for a 5:40 first pitch. Then it's an afternoon matinee on Wednesday, 12:10. That one gets underway at Comerica Park. The Vikings got good news over the weekend. Safety Harrison Smith is returning for 1 more year in purple. He signed a 1-year deal on Saturday to return for his 15th season. Vikings open the season next Sunday at home against the hated Green Bay Packers. Kevin Faulness, MNN Sports.
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0: 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I'm Chris Caraggio.
1: The NTSB will provide an update this afternoon on yesterday's deadly plane crash at Miami International Airport. Five people were killed and five others injured when an Amazon cargo plane went off the runway while landing yesterday afternoon. The FAA says the plane went through a wire fence, hit some cars on a nearby road, and then caught fire. Three of those hurt are in critical condition. Americans are starting to head home after traveling for the Labor Day holiday weekend. Millions hit the road this year, even as gas prices are at the highest they've ever been for this time of year. According to AAA, the national average is now $4.15 a gallon. Meantime, TSA said it screened more than 17 million passengers over the holiday weekend. And oil prices hit a six-week high today on Labor Day. Brent crude oil futures surged to nearly $98 a barrel after the U.S. and Iran traded strikes over the weekend. That's the highest level the international oil benchmark has climbed since late July. I'm Chris Caraggio, NBC News Radio.

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3: Well, the Twins have hit the Motor City knowing they need to put the pedal down if they want to keep any hopes of the postseason alive, and they look to get a jump start from Joe Ryan, who is back and gets the start here this afternoon. Hello, everyone, and welcome to the Menards pregame lineup card. I'm Mark Janowski. I hope everyone is having a safe and fun Labor Day. Thanks for spending part of your holiday with us. After missing a month due to a left glute strain, the Twins activated Ryan earlier today and optioned Garrett Acton to St. Paul. Ryan last pitched on August 4th when he allowed 5 runs, 4 of them earned in 5 1/3 innings and took the loss at Kansas City. And then he hit the injured list. He made 1 rehab start with the Saints and threw a couple of bullpens. It was really a rough road since the All-Star break for Ryan, 0-3 with a 9.39 ERA. For the season, he's 6-8 with an ERA of 3.65, and one of those wins came against Detroit back on April 6th. Ryan is 5-2 in his career against the Tigers, and he hopes to give the Twins a much-needed boost as they are 68-75, 4.5 games behind Cleveland for the third and final wild card spot in the American League. Now, the Twins pounded Troy Melton last Tuesday here at Target Field to the tune of 7 runs and 5 1/3 innings in a 15-2 thrashing of the Tigers. The Twins smacked 2 homers off of Melton that night, and they have 6 of the 12 he has allowed this season as they are his kryptonite, because he is 7-4 overall, and his 2.20 ERA would be the 4th best in the majors if he qualified. The Twins needed a bounce-back effort today after an ugly one yesterday in Chicago. Let's rewind to what was a disappointing rubber game. The White Sox went with a bullpen outing. Brian Hudson and Jordan Hicks handled the first 3 innings combined, and then lefty Hagen Smith carved up the Twins over 3 perfect innings, which included 4 consecutive strikeouts. Bailey Ober started for the Twins. He did a nice job avoiding trouble for 4 innings, but then Sam Antonacci led off the 5th with a double, later scored on Munetaka Murakami's single to make it 1-0, and that chased Ober from the game. Tristan Peters doubled to start the 6th off of Cody Funderburk. Andrew Morris came on. He walked Chase Meidroff. The Sox would have 2 in scoring position for Antonacci. The Twins brought the infield in.
4: Another 2-strike try here for Morris. Swung on and bounced back up the middle off the glove of Clemens into center field. 1 run's going to score. Trail runner will score as well. Antonacci speeds for second. He'll slide in safely. It's a 2-run double off the glove of a drawn-in Cody Clemens, and it's a 3-0 White Sox lead.
3: 1 of 3 doubles on the day for Antonacci, who later scored to make it a 3-run inning and a 4-0 lead. Brooks Lee homered off of Grant Taylor leading off the 7th, but then things really spiraled out of control. Taylor Rogers loaded the bases in the bottom of the inning. Garrett Acton out of the pen, he walked in a run to make it 5-1. Acton allowed 2 more in the 8th. Kyle Teal hit a 3-run homer off of Tommy Nance. 10-1 was the final. Smith the win.

0: Tigers. Four games, you never throw a pitch when you're trailing, and you lose three of them. Already kind of in a fragile state with high expectations, overhaul of the roster. They've fallen out of the playoff race, a team that has the worst record in baseball over the course of the last month and a half. What is the mental state, and how, as a manager, if you're in A.J. Hinch's shoes, do you pick your guys up after a gut punch like that?
1: Well, the statistic itself, it's just hard to fathom. I don't think it happens that often when a team does not trail during the entire game and ends up walking off the opposing club to snatch victory from defeat. You know, AJ's been around. He's got a kind of a combination of some guys that have been here and some younger players. You just kind of have to reset. Everything that happened in Cleveland, you have to put behind you as best you can. You know, they've kind of fallen off the pace, kind of like the Twins did, as far as Tigers held the third wild card spot not that long ago. And now they're, you know, looking way up the big hill. So I'm sure they'll bounce back, show some energy today, see how the Twins respond after a late night and a short night of sleep, and see how we respond with this day game here today.
2: Well, Paul, I'm hoping they don't have too much energy against Joe Ryan, as Twins fans and the Twins get to see him back on the hill for the first time in a month. Knowing that he's been out, what is your plan if you're an opposing hitter getting in the box today? Do you want to try to make him work and get him out of the game earlier, or are you going to be looking to attack because you figure he wants to be efficient?
1: I think whatever their MO against Joe in the past will still be the same today. They probably are aware of the fact that he's only got those three innings in over the last 5 weeks, but I think their attack mode will be the same, knowing that however many pitches Joe goes, they're going to have to face a good portion of this game against the Twins bullpen.
0: Yeah, it's something to watch early, just the life on Joe's pitches. And before he got put on the injured list, he had three outings that were just below Joe's typical standard of excellence on the mound. The pitches were where he wanted them to be. They just didn't have the life. He wasn't getting the swings and the reactions from hitters. That's part of what led him to the injured list. So keep an eye on the life of those pitches early for Joe. And the body language, sometimes tough to read with Joe, but it's all for him about connecting things and the pieces of his delivery to not aggravate the part that wasn't feeling good and make sure that he gets the zip he needs.
2: Yeah, Joe, also something to keep an eye on. He's riding a streak right now where he has fanned six or more Tigers in nine consecutive starts. All right, thank you very much to Chris and Paul. We've been at the park thanks to Treasure Island Resort and Casino, the exclusive casino partner of the Minnesota Twins. 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Well, Comerica Park, home to one of the more spacious center fields in the game. Manager Derek Shelton on rookie Walker Jenkins, who's going to be preparing for his first time patrolling that area today.
3: Yeah, I think Grady will talk to him about it. I mean, he patrolled center field for a lot of years in this ballpark, being in the American League Central with Cleveland. And it's going to be good to see his athleticism out there, to be able to let him roam, and hopefully everything that gets hit out there, he catches.
2: Yeah, and not just Walker Jenkins being out there today for the Twins. Max Clark's going to be out there for the Tigers. Exciting to watch those two young talents in center today. Now, we're going to hear from the manager coming up after the break about getting Joe Ryan back and more. Then later on, we find a Twin willing and able to rip into a pack of baseball cards for us. Plus, what has made Troy Melton the Tigers' best starting pitcher? We're going to dive into that right here on your home for Twins baseball.
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2: This is the Treasure Island Baseball Network. The Twins getting set to begin the third series in a crucial stretch of five straight against Central Division opponents. Earlier today, Chris caught up with the skipper before game one versus the Tigers.
3: We're here with Derek Shelton as the Twins take on the Detroit Tigers. A little Labor Day baseball. It's a quick turnaround after last night's affair in Chicago. The good news is you get Joe Ryan back. And Joe Ryan is clean shaven, his hair's cut. He's ready to roll. And I would think a nice little shot of energy after a quick turnaround.
4: Yeah, I think so. I mean, anytime you get your opening day starter back, and it's nice to have Joe back on the mound and kind of build in this series off that.
3: And I know there's no extreme like lines in terms of exactly how it's going to go. You can script it out, and sometimes it doesn't work out. But is it just a matter of how long he can pitch while still effective, while not endangering him or putting him in a spot where maybe you're pushing it too far?
4: Yeah, we have a specific number in mind just because he's only had one rehab start, and we will definitely monitor his workload today and probably the next few starts.
3: And the fact that it's against a Tigers team that loves to platoon and switch things up a lot, I guess that doesn't hurt either in terms of forcing them to have to think about some things.
4: No, I mean, I think they're, you know, from looking at AJ's lineup, he's going to attack Joe and kind of go from there. And then, you know, as I think, as you pointed out there, Chris, they mix and match more than anybody in the game, and we'll see what they do in the second part of it.
3: We talked about it a lot last year because the Tigers made a point of it. This is such a big outfield that you do have a chance maybe to go first to third here more often than in any other ballpark. Is that something that you put an extra emphasis on with your hitters in terms of being aware of that?
4: I think you put an extra emphasis on that, and then balls in the gaps out of the box, because doubles turn into triples here. And anytime we can get the runner at third or create as many run scoring opportunities, I think it's extremely impactful.
3: Not a great night offensively yesterday, but Brooks smashes a home run. And the one thing about Brooks of late, exit velo's way up. He's not a guy who's ever going to blow up the boards in terms of his average exit velocity. But to me, indication between that, the way he played third last night, for a guy who's playing deep into the season, feels like whatever he's done body-wise, he's able to maintain his stamina and his strength late into the year. Is that a good sign?
4: I would say that's definitely a good sign. I mean, we're having some guys that have played more than they've ever played before, which is important because, you know, you want to continue to extend your season as long as possible. And guys learning how to play in September is something that you can't do unless you do it. And I really appreciate the fact that we have guys that are continuing to go.
3: All right, good stuff. That's Derek Shelton. Let's send it back to the studio.
2: Yeah, Brooks Lee already with career highs across the board this season, and he is in a very tight race for the team lead in homers. Byron Buxton has 25, Cody Clemens with 24, Brooks just one back at 23. Thanks to Chris and Shelty. Up next on the Menards pregame lineup card, a Twins pitcher had to negotiate a trade for his own baseball card. That's part of our Unpacked segment, and it's next here in your home for Twins baseball.
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2: Mondays on the Menards pregame lineup card, we have been opening a pack of baseball cards with a member of the Twins organization. Now, we have always looked for ways to incorporate cards into our programs. This one, which we call Unpacked, came together after bouncing it off starting pitcher Mick Abel during Caravan this past January. Even though Mick was lost for the season after having arthroscopic surgery on his right elbow in July, he was more than able to tear into a pack of cards for us.
13: All right, we got some 2026 Top Series 1. I'm excited. There's a 52 Mickey Mantle redemption in there somewhere that tops throughout there. I think Juan Soto, Titans of the Game. Felix Bautista, a little... Oh my god, I opened from the back. Yeah, I opened from the back. Alright. Tristan English rookie. Corbin Carroll. Shout out Pacific Northwest. Max Muncy. You see that? Mariners Mashers Unite. Who's that? Alright. There we go. Shea Langeliers. Sedan Rafaela. Trevor McGill. I think he's a card guy too. Matt Shaw. Logan Gilbert. And Alex Freeland. Oh, it's a fun pack. I like the design of the cards this year a lot with the kind of pant stitch that's going down the left side of the card. I really like the 2018 Series 1, Series 2, and update. It looks like a wave on the bottom. So, like, that was Shohei and Acuna and a couple other guys, rookie year cards, and I like that design a lot. It was simple around that, but those little designs throughout the card were definitely really cool.
2: Mick, one of the few guys this season to point out designs of the cards. Now, his designs are always trying to collect some of his own cards, as some of them captured some real memorable moments from his life.
13: I think it's fun seeing some of the Panini Prisms, where it's like me in my high school uniform, because the picture's from the state championship game that we'd won my junior year, because like that was the only picture they could get, because I didn't have a senior season due to COVID. I really like those ones. I always liked the Team USA ones from when I was on the 18U team. And then the one from Heritage this year, I always joke around because I have no facial hair whatsoever. And this year's Heritage, it probably showed the most facial hair I've ever had on a baseball card. And it's still like, there's like nothing there, but you can still kind of see it on a mustache. And I'm like, yeah, that's right.
2: Yeah, maybe Mick could try to pass that one off as an error card. Abel was acquired at the deadline last year from Philadelphia in a trade which involved Jawan Duran. Now, the most prized card in his collection was also acquired via a trade, one that involved Kansas City Royals catcher Carter Jensen.
13: The day before the deadline, I got traded over here to the Twins, and maybe 2 or 3 days later, I get a text or I get a handful of DMs and texts from friends, and They're like, oh, dude, Carter Jensen pulled your rookie super auto out of Chrome. You got to try and get it from him. I'm like, there's no way. Like, of course somebody in baseball pulls this. And so we were in Toledo the week I got to the Twins, and I was in St. Paul and went back to St. Paul for a week. That's when I found out about the card. Of course, we were going to Omaha the next week, and that's where Carter was. And so I get to talking to him through Instagram and his phone number, and you know, we worked out a pretty solid deal for the card, and that immediately like was number one in my collection, like for my dad and I's collection. Like, it's we PC myself, so it's it was a pretty cool moment.
2: Now, in exchange, Carter Jensen received a Mick Abel autographed baseball and cash considerations. We thank Mick Abel for participating today and helping us launch our weekly Unpacked segment. 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
16: Hello, this is Todd Bradley. What's the most embarrassing moment from your baseball career? I just got caught up to AAA. I drove 6 hours to Durham, and I had to get out there right for practice, and I got to get hot quick, and I'm doing jogs and sprints to center field, and I fall. Like, I trip, and I slide like 20 feet. No, not even kidding. And I had to get back up thinking nobody saw. I did like a pop-up slide, and all the other guys laughing. They're like, ah, he's on the first day. I'd say that's most embarrassing. What's your most unique living arrangement? In rookie ball, we was in the Appalachian League, and you literally had a roommate the whole year, but you was living in hotels the whole year. So I was like sleeping in a queen bed next to another dude in a queen bed for the whole year. But you get this to homie though, so any phone call he was on, I was on too.
17: That's cool.
16: Goodbye. This has been Todd Bradley. Thanks for listening.
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2: Well, after missing a month due to a left glute strain, Joe Ryan is back from the injured list and gets the start this afternoon for the Twins in Detroit. Troy Melton goes for the Tigers, and before Melton's last outing, which came last Tuesday here at Target Field, we highlighted his bond with injured Twin starter Mike Paredes. In today's storyline, we're going to focus on Melton growing into a frontline starter. Detroit's fourth-round pick in the 2022 draft, Melton debuted last season and wound up appearing in four postseason games for the Tigers, including the start in Game 1 and then the win in Game 4 of the Division Series versus Seattle. The righty missed the first 2 months of this campaign due to right elbow inflammation before returning in late May to fill a big role in the Tigers' rotation. He's 7-4 and has a 2.20 ERA. Melton and Paredes were part of San Diego State's recruiting class of 2018, and they have been roommates and have worked out together the last three off seasons. And as Mike sees it, Melton's rise is linked to a rise in the readout on the radar gun.
17: Obviously, the velocity is a big thing for him. I could be wrong, but I think he was probably throwing around low 90s our freshman year. And obviously now he's throwing 96, 97, getting up to 100 miles an hour. So he's definitely gotten more physical. And outside of that, though, he's a really smart kid. Like, he's a smart cat, so he knows how to pitch.
2: Yeah, hitting higher numbers is nice, but Melton feels the key has been hitting his spots.
17: I think I'm naturally a strike thrower, and it's just kind of being able to be in the zone in multiple different parts of the zone, and that's where I'm kind of growing most. Is like, since I struggled in Double A a couple years ago, and then last year I kind of just challenged myself to execute more pitches. Like, strikes and quality strikes are a very different thing, so the last couple years it's been more of a focus on getting to corners and up and down, and it's something I'm still working on. Obviously, you're never going to be perfect, and that's you want to be as a pitcher, but it's not a realistic goal, but it's obviously your goal.
2: Dylan Dingler has been behind the plate for 23 of Melton's 33 regular season big league appearances. He's going to be back there again today, and Melton has made his mark on his battery mate.
17: He's got the stuff. He's got the stuff. He's got the mentality, and I think he's ready for it. You know, he's going to be a really good pitcher. He is a really good pitcher. He is a really good pitcher, and I only see him getting better too.
2: Yeah, and there's one pitch that Dingler has seen getting better this season.
17: He refined his cutter a little bit, starting to throw it a little bit harder and a little bit better of a shape. And just the way we use it and the way we kind of pitch off of his fastball, off of his cutter, use his secondary pitches. It's also filling it up, but I feel like a little bit better, getting into better counts too.
2: Yeah, Melton is throwing his cutter 11% more than last season. He has an increased whiff rate with it, while the opponent's slugging percentage has dropped by 800. While Troy likes the results with the cutter, he says there is another pitch he needs to polish before he can truly take that next step.
17: Man, if I could just be a little more consistent with my changeup. I think it's a hard pitch to command the way I throw it. And when I do throw it in good spots, it gets really good results. So just kind of being able to get out of the zone and in the zone a little bit more effectively. I think if I can do that consistently, it'd unlock a lot of things for me and be more dominant.
2: Yeah, dominant is a great way to describe the career Justin Verlander has carved out. The righty wrapping up his career right back where it began in Detroit, and he has enjoyed this season and watching Melton evolve.
20: I mean, obviously, the results speak for themselves. It's been super impressive. I think his demeanor is something that sticks out. And, like, I mean, sky's the limit. I think once you show how successful you can be in this league, like, that's the level you should strive to attain for as long as you can. You know, I think that's what differentiates guys who have good, great, and Hall of Fame careers.
2: Yeah, Verlander would know something about Hall of Fame careers. Now, with Justin retiring after this season and Tarek Skubal and Casey Mize being traded at the deadline, Melton will be looked at as a guy to lead the Tigers' rotation going forward. And again, he's having a really good season, but he has a 7.84 ERA in two starts versus the Twins, who have tagged Melton for 6 of the 12 homers he has allowed on the campaign. That is our storyline, and that's a wrap for the Menards pregame lineup card. Melton and Joe Ryan in the series opener from Comerica Park. That's coming up here on your home for Twins baseball.
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21: 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I had a lot of guys that I really enjoyed watching, from Roy Halladay to Pedro.
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6: The Markley, Van Camp, and Robbins Show. Jamie Markley, David Van Camp, Scott Robbins. Okay, where do we stand with Iran?
7: Well, I don't know if there's really going to be any sort of movement ahead of the midterms, but Energy Secretary Chris Wright was on CNBC and talked about how the flow of oil out of the Middle East is going.
8: Yeah.
9: So Monday was our record ever since the conflict began. Over 17 million barrels of oil flowed through the Strait of Hormuz on ships on Monday. If you add the bypass export pipelines, more than left the region in the pre-conflict. So is Iran trying to challenge that? Yes. Are there challenges? Yes. But this is the United States Navy and President Trump taking the one card out of Iran's hands, which is to try to hold the world economic hostage. That's what they've got. They're all in on it. They're causing some disruption, but they are losing that card. President Trump is using the United States military might and alliances across the world that with or without Iran, oil and gas will flow out of the Arabian Gulf region. And it's happening today.
8: Okay.
7: Well, the problem is, though, is that oil companies don't seem to believe it. Because, I mean, it was published just a few hours ago, oil futures hitting a 40-day high amid growing risks of escalation in the Middle East.
8: Yeah. I'm thinking about Trump's post on Truth Social last night, too. I'm not trying to force Iran to the bargaining table, as ABC Fake News reported. I couldn't care less if they sign a worthless-to-them agreement. I like our position now much better, with almost total control of the Hormuz Strait and their economy totally collapsing. I'm never quite sure.
7: Yeah.
10: No, I'm not either. Again, I don't know if any of this matters.
8: And, you know, there's always the talk of the Iranian people rising up.
10: Exactly.
8: How are you rising up with no weapons?
7: Right. You're not.
8: You're just going to get gunned down.
10: Well, they did for about a minute there.
8: Yeah.
10: When this thing started.
8: Usually that's squashed pretty quick.
10: Which probably should have been the time to go in and just carpet bomb the hell out of it after that was going on.
8: Yeah.
10: Rather than let it sort of linger for a while, which we did do. But again, that's me, Monday morning quarterback in here.
8: So. Well, you know who else said that? Bill Maher.
10: He said that too?
8: He did.
10: Oh, well, I'm on target with Maher then.
8: How about that?
10: All right.
8: I
10: think he stole it from me.
8: Well, that was last week. Oh, who's that woman that's on PMS now sometimes? Molly Jong Fast.
7: Oh, yeah, her.
8: Yes. I think I have that clip somewhere. I can play it for you if you want. I took out, listen, there were two curse words and I took them out. All right, I'm telling you that ahead of time.
10: Please hand on button, please.
8: But
10: David.
8: She was trying to say that Trump never explained why we went to war. And Mar's like, that's stupid to even say that. This is with Byron Donalds, too, and Mar.
11: The strait was open before Donald Trump went to war with Iran, never explaining to us why.
12: He did.
13: Well, he did say he did explain.
12: He did explain. Yeah, he did explain early on. They can't have a nuclear weapon.
13: Such a dumb talking point. Of course they explained why.
11: Okay, so why?
13: To stop them from getting nuclear weapons. And also, they were a terrible actor in the Middle East. There was no way there was ever going to be peace in that part of the world as long as Iran was funding and.
11: But we knew it was an unwinnable war. It's a humongous country.
13: Well, we did not know that. What they did was they f***ed up the timing, Byron. They should have attacked when the people were in the streets during the uprising. They waited till they got shot, and then they attacked 3 months later. So, as always, not always, sometimes he has a good idea, and then the execution is f***ed up.
8: So there you go.
10: I agree.
8: So, yeah.
10: 100% agree.
8: That wasn't just ADD theater. I'm like, yeah, I know I've heard that somewhere before. And yes, absolutely, Bill Maher got that idea from you.
10: I appreciate it.
8: Better believe it.
10: Just credit me next time, though,
8: no
10: Bill.
8: No kidding. That'd be nice. Let's see. We've got Michigan Senate. Abdul El Sayed. He's got to make a lot of inroads a lot of different places, and he's got to defend things he's said in the past. And he's also got to reach out to the black vote.
7: Mm-hmm.
8: You got to figure out how to get the black vote. So you know what you do? You go see Charlemagne the Frog.
10: Oh, my gosh, right. Yes.
7: Every Democrat has to go make their pilgrimage to the Breakfast Club.
8: It's unbelievable.
7: It is hilarious.
8: And here it was.
0: Did your politics truly change, or did running statewide teach you that some of your politics aren't politically viable?
2: I think part of it is you're always being asked about a clip about yourself. And what I want to do, you know, they say in politics when you're explaining, you're losing. That's because most politicians are bad at explaining.
8: He's just good at explaining, see? The other part is...
10: Did he just say that? I'm just good at explaining?
8: No, it's basically... Yeah. It's basically it.
10: Okay.
8: But I think Charlemagne also gets the call saying, you're going to put this guy on.
7: Yeah.
8: I think that's all part of the machine.
7: It is kind of amazing, though, because with all of these people, whether it's him or James Tallarico, like Tallarico's campaign, anytime somebody says, hey, what about that time you said, fill in the blank, that like trans kids need abortions too, or whatever, they've fallen back on, yeah, it was a cringy quote from a few years ago. Basically, they're just saying, oh, yeah, I mean, I certainly don't believe the things that I said until 5 minutes ago.
8: Right. Okay. Except this guy seems to be a little bit different. Like, with the 4th of July stuff, like, people talking to me about fireworks. And then it sounded to me like he was almost defending it.
2: They're coming at me on fireworks. I'm like, all right, first, if your whole conception of America is that it's fireworks, I'm so sorry, you don't have a complete conception of America. Mm-hmm. But even then...
8: Listen, that's another straw man.
7: Yeah, who's saying that?
10: Nobody said that.
8: Listen, my love for America is tied to fireworks. If I don't get them, I hate this country.
10: Right.
8: Whoever said that, jackass? Anyway, go ahead.
2: Right? Like, what is it I said? Well, every time we do a fireworks show, it destroys the air quality and people have asthma exacerbations and heart attacks the next day. That's all I was saying. You know what I mean? I'm not saying we shouldn't have higher fireworks. I'm just saying maybe, like, there are other ways to show your love.
8: Yeah, that's... Fireworks like cause massive heart attacks all the time.
10: Hold the sparkler at 8 o'clock at night? I don't know. What are you talking about? there's an alternative to fireworks? What is it?
8: For a celebration?
10: Yeah. I mean, what is it?
8: That's a great question.
10: I don't know. This guy. You know, the problem I have with this guy is I don't know if anybody knows who he's running against. He just sucks up so much of the oxygen.
7: Well, and in some ways, that's good for Mike Rogers, who is the guy, because he's known in Michigan.
10: Mm-hmm.
7: I mean, he came close to winning last time he ran statewide.
10: It's like all the talk about this guy, all the media he gets, and the name recognition that's gone from 0 to 100.
7: Yeah, but
10: I mean, it's really something.
7: In politics, not all press is good press.
10: I don't disagree with you. I just sometimes question it. Like,
8: I give you your boy Beto. Yeah.
10: I know. I'll never live that one down either. And that's
8: neither will David. Our shots at each other.
10: That's my own mistake for that one. I honestly thought the guy was going to be something. I don't know.
8: You're not alone in that.
10: Well, no, but it's.
8: Yeah, but I mean, you know how it is in the political game. Like, this name all of a sudden gets this incredible recognition, and they're in the future, or whatever. How many times have you heard that?
7: Yeah,
10: I mean, name recognition alone doesn't do it. I agree with you, because you've had guys with high name recognition run for things before and not win.
8: Well, and they could be great even as a governor, and then on a national stage, it goes down the crapper.
10: Yeah.
8: I mean, I remember 2015, before your heart attacks, Scott Walker, I'm telling you, Scott Walker!
10: God, another disappointment. I should be touting Abdul, thinking, hell if I do, he's destined to lose.
7: I'm Scott Robbins, and I endorse Abdul El Sayed. Allahu Akbar.
8: Oh, gosh.
10: We both ate fireworks.
8: There you go. But wait, I don't even remember this dude's name. Within the Democratic Socialists of America, that group, like... The people that run that thing, they're nuts.
7: Yes.
8: The secretary, the treasurer, I mean, just goes out and says crap like this.
3: I read a lot of Maoist thought. I read a lot of Ho Chi Minh thought, right? Shout out Luna Oi. I read a lot of Castro's thought, right? Like, thinking about these things, examining it, and trying to think through how we conceptualize that here is one of the things that I try to, like, expand well beyond.
8: Mao and Castro, how can we expand that in America and conceptualize it?
7: Let's do that.
8: Who the heck is asking for that?
7: Right. Yeah, you know that country where people for decades have been risking life and limb, like floating to the United States from, like, on a door? Let's emulate that country that they're fleeing.
8: Yes, great idea. Oh, my gosh. It's just pretty bonkers. By the way, James Carville, he comes out and says it.
4: Democrats will not put up some DSA candidate for president. That won't happen.
5: The reckoning will be in a nominating process for the nominee of the Democratic Party in 2028. This has to be taken to Democratic voters. And let me assure you that Democratic voters are not going to nominate the DSA or anybody close to the DSA. The Democrats have never nominated the most liberal candidate, and they're not going to do it in 2028.
4: They might.
8: There you go.
4: No, they might.
8: So fast, they might.
7: I think, again, part of that, the strategy of changing the primary schedule to having South Carolina be first for the Democrats, that is 100% rooted in the fact that black voters don't like socialist candidates. That's part of it. Why they're putting it in South Carolina first, because they're like, oh gosh, we got to try to take all the wind out of the sails of these folks. And if we go to a caucus in Iowa or a primary in New Hampshire, the socialist is going to win probably. So they're starting out trying to cook the books a little bit.
4: Yeah.
7: Against the socialist candidate. But there is a greater than zero chance that a socialist does win the nomination.
8: Yeah, well, I mean, they've said it before. That's where all the energy is in the party.
4: We'll see.
8: It's all there.
4: Anybody up for some fun right now?
8: Sure.
4: I am.
8: Yeah? I like fun.
4: It's game time!
8: I thought you said it was going to be fun.
4: Well, it is fun. Okay. You know why? Because we're talking about the most fun states in America. They've been ranked.
8: Fun states?
4: Yes. Some states make entertainment a central part of everyday life. Outdoor adventure, sports, live music, nightlife, movies, family-friendly attractions. You put it all together, and what's fun? So these states have been ranked. David's the champion. He goes first. What do we got? 2 minutes on this game as a time limit.
8: States, right?
4: Yes.
8: Okay.
4: What state would be the most fun, David?
7: Nevada.
4: That is a great guess. Yes, Nevada is number four, which is a seven-pointer. Now off the board. To Robbins.
8: I'll say Tennessee because of Nashville.
4: Tennessee. And...
8: No, you gotta be kidding me.
4: Not in the top ten. Sorry.
8: Wow.
4: And a little surprising. Especially when you see some that are making it. Back to Van Camp.
7: Oh, Florida.
4: Oh, yeah. Of course.
8: That's a good answer, actually. Very good answer.
4: Yeah. That was number two. That's a nine-pointer. And all of a sudden, it's 16-0.
8: I hate to do it because I don't think it'd be much fun for me, but California.
4: California, well, yes, that's your number one, and he's back in it with a 10-pointer to Van Camp.
7: Colorado.
8: Yeah, that's a good guess.
4: Yeah.
8: I was going to say that one.
4: That is number six. That is a 5-pointer. 21-10, you're still in it, Scott.
8: How about Texas?
4: Texas is on the list at number eight. That's a 3-pointer. It's 21-13, and David could put it away right here with a correct guess.
7: Washington.
4: That is number seven, a 4-pointer, 25-13. And because of time restriction, that is the game. Just out of curiosity, Scott, what would have been your next guess?
8: I'll say Michigan.
4: And that would have...
8: Yeah, it would have blown me out anyway.
4: Yes. Rounding out... your top 10. Illinois at number 3.
8: Come on, what do you what? Illinois.
4: New York at 5. And then you had Minnesota at 9, Arizona 10. And the five stories we're watching today coming up.

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0: The Markley, Van Camp, and Robbins Show. Jamie Markley, David Van Camp, Scott Robbins, and the five stories we're watching today. One,
1: two, okay, number five, Tiger Woods has entered a plea deal in his DUI case, and he won't be able to have a driver's license for 5 years. They should take it away from him forever.
2: Yeah, no kidding. He's a menace.
1: That dude spends more time upside down in a car than a NASCAR driver.
2: Yeah, he does.
1: Crazy.
0: 5 years, man. It's longer than I thought he was going to get.
1: Number four, Texas Democrats are mad because the third largest county in the state cut the number of polling sites. White supremacy is racist. The county, Tarrant County only has 224 sites now.
0: Unreal.
1: Come on, man. Plus early voting and you can vote. On election day, you can vote at any of those locations if you're registered to vote in the county.
0: Jim Eagle.
1: Number three, about 5,000 U.S. sailors and Marines are aboard the USS Abraham Lincoln are stopping in a resort city in Thailand for some R&R after several months at sea in the Iran conflict.
0: Mm-hmm.
1: It is going to be madness.
0: Oh, boy.
1: Just, you know, don't cause an, you know, enjoy your time, boys. Don't cause an international incident, though, please. Okay?
0: Yes.
1: I know you've been cooped up for a while.
2: Yeah. Keep Swalwell on the bus.
1: Right. Number two, a 56-year-old woman was caught photographing jurors in the Lindsey Clancy triple murder trial. Dawn Light faces up to 20 years in prison. And then number one, Tyler Robinson, the guy who is accused, allegedly, of assassinating Charlie Kirk, will stand trial after a Utah judge ruled that prosecutors did, in fact, present enough evidence to move forward on all seven charges against him. The judge also said, yeah, you can go ahead and keep seeking the death penalty for this
0: guy.
2: Yeah.
1: Those are the top five stories that we're watching today. 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
0: Well, we just had a game where you were going to name the most fun states in the United States, mm-hmm. and that was ranked by WalletHub. And Illinois finished third, which behind Florida and California,
2: yeah.
0: and that wasn't the big surprise. And you're like, what? You're freaking out.
2: I was.
0: It said due in large part to its nightlife. Fourth most nightlife activities per capita.
2: Dodging bullets?
0: Very high number of music festivals. Fifth highest number of restaurants. Also, it spends more money per capita on parks and recreation than any other state. That's weird the way they worded that. Than any other state, except seven states. Okay.
2: Yeah, okay. It's eighth, in other words.
0: Ninth most public golf courses and seventh most movie theater establishments. That all goes into it.
2: Well, they also have a governor who's fighting for me and everybody else.
0: That governor was out pouring shots the other day.
2: I heard about this. What was that about?
0: It was to break the record, some obscure record for the most shots of, I forget what it was.
2: Shots of GLP for him.
0: But he wanted to get out there like a man of the people, and he was pouring them out there. I have audio of it if you want to hear.
2: Yeah.
0: Of course you do.
3: All right, who's going to help me pass them out here?
4: Thank you so much, JB!
5: Thank you, JB!
3: Yeah. All right, who's got one?
0: Yeah.
2: What a load.
0: What is it? The Malore?
2: Malore.
0: Yeah. Malort.
2: Yeah.
0: There it is. Yeah, they broke the record. Yes. They got that going for them. AOC's running for president. That and much more straight ahead.

0: Peek-a-boo. Peek-a-boo. Smile.
1: Smile, buddy.
0: Come on, smile. Oh, honey, he's still not smiling.
1: Maybe he's not a smiler.
0: Yeah, maybe he's just not a happy baby.
1: Maybe he's just being a boy. You know how boys are.
0: Or maybe he's teething. Oh, poor baby. I think his gums hurt.
1: Maybe he's just tired.
0: Or maybe his tummy hurts. He didn't eat that much.
1: Maybe he's not ticklish.
0: You think maybe he's scared of the dog?
1: Maybe he'll outgrow it. Maybe it's a phase. Maybe he just doesn't like smiling.
0: Maybe he has autism, and we can definitely do something to help.
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3: Heroin use and heroin-related overdose deaths are increasing among people from all walks of life in the United States. Most people are using it with other drugs, especially prescription opioid painkillers. Using heroin along with other drugs or alcohol compounds the risk of overdose. States play a key role in prevention, treatment, and recovery efforts. States can address the strongest risk factor

0: The Markley, Van Camp, and Robbins Show. Jamie Markley, David Van Camp, Scott Robbins. AOC's running for president. I think we all know that.
1: I hope so. I really hope so.
0: Some sort of fake spontaneous interview, David?
2: Yeah, she's hopping on this bandwagon that a lot of Democrats have been doing, including, well, Eric Swalwell.
3: Before
2: he got booted. They set up these fake spontaneous interviews like, oh, you just brought a camera crew in here. Ha ha ha. I'm very happy to talk to you. This was what the left-wing dark money group Midas Touch.
0: Okay.
4: Congressman, what do you make of Donald Trump saying that Americans who oppose data centers are backwards and poor?
5: Oh, I mean, how about we put one in Mar-a-Lago? I love that. Let's put a data center up in Mar-a-Lago and we'll see how backwards and poor he is in response to that.
4: Got it. Thank you, Congresswoman.
0: Uh-oh.
2: Well, one, she was forgetting her lines, you could tell, because that's not the way she usually talks when she's off the cuff.
0: No.
2: But also, there is a data center, like, right across the bridge from Mar-a-Lago. And also, the premise of the question is wrong. He didn't say people who oppose them are backwards and poor. He said the only reason you would oppose them is if you want to be that.
0: Yes.
1: Which probably wasn't the best descriptor in the world.
0: Not bad.
1: It was Trump, very Trumpy.
0: Yes, right.
1: Yeah.
0: But again, he's going to get misquoted, you know that.
2: Yeah.
0: And then, you know, people are asking her if she's going to run or not, and then she always acts surprised by it, and, well, I don't know, and there's,
5: I think sometimes these conversations about political speculation happen very two-dimensionally, right? Like, is she going to run for this or is she going to run for that?
0: Mm.
5: And for me, I make decisions about my whole life, right? It's not ever just in a career context. It's about how do I fit all of these things. And I feel like my ambition is not just a career ambition. It's about how do we get to soak up as much of this life as possible.
0: Oh my gosh.
1: The great philosopher.
2: So she doesn't just make decisions based on what Twitter tells her. She makes decisions like every other human being alive, ever.
0: Right.
1: I guess she broke up with her boyfriend, too.
2: Oh, yeah. That was a couple weeks ago.
0: Was that really official?
1: I think it was made official, yeah.
0: That's why she froze the eggs?
2: Yeah.
1: Yeah. And
2: well,
1: that's,
2: yeah, on the one hand, there's the theory that they, quote-unquote, broke up because there were some questions about their financial entanglements, because she doesn't have to disclose his income if they're not married, and people are saying, "Well, wait a minute, why have you been engaged for like 3 years or whatever, and never actually gotten married?" And so I don't know. I will say though, it is a red flag, dude. If you've been engaged for a couple years and then she publicly starts freezing her eggs, you're about to get dumped. In normal
0: probably.
2: Life. Yeah.
0: I mean, you probably follow this closer than I do, for sure, David. Maybe more than Scott, too. This is not just a couple for appearance. They were really a couple.
1: So we hear.
2: I don't know.
1: We've been told that, yeah.
0: Yeah. I mean, all you do is notice things.
1: Took vacations together and stuff.
0: Okay. Would you say that it's fair to have the takeaway of if you were looking at the two of them, mm-hmm. where they're at, you know, career-wise, attractiveness, all of that, there's one that could do way better than the other could do?
2: Yes.
0: Okay.
2: I think
0: she could do much better.
2: Probably.
0: Now, he may be the greatest guy ever.
2: Well,
0: I doubt it if he's been with her that long.
1: With her. There's no way.
0: Saying.
1: Yeah.
0: I'm just saying, as far as attractiveness, career, all that.
2: Yeah.
0: Yeah, that one was a head-scratcher.
2: Oh, plus, there is the rumor.
0: Which is?
2: That he's gay.
0: Got it. So then he would just be sort of the window dressing.
2: Yes.
1: And not really entangled.
2: Well, and really what it was is he was the bag man. Let me rephrase that. He was the financial guy.
1: Yeah, I was going to say, be careful.
0: Yeah. Like, what kind of millennial language are you using here, dude? I don't know that I've heard that one before.
1: It's an old term, and it was used really in a weird spot.
0: Yeah, no kidding. Yeah, the other thing is, as they try to blame white dudes for everything, as far like the left, like everything's white supremacy or some nonsense, does it help have

0: one of the whitest guys you've ever seen as your dude?
1: That hadn't stopped a lot of these folks from going down that road.
0: I know.
2: Nope.
0: But they never get dinged for it, I guess, because their white guys, quote, do the work.
1: Right. Well, I mean, it is a lot of work being with those ladies.
0: Well, yes. Well, I like Kamala. Like with Dougie. Old Dougie Fresh. I mean, that guy's got to be banging his head against the wall all the time. Like, what have I done? Who knows?
1: They have an arrangement.
0: I'm sure.
1: I don't know that for a fact. I just know it to be true.
0: Yes. I would go along with that. By the way, Hunter Biden thinks Kamala Harris wasn't loyal to his dad.
2: Well, she wasn't.
0: I know.
1: She really wasn't. Yeah.
2: No.
0: You know, he said also recently, she's not that good a politician.
2: And he's right about that, too.
0: Yes. That Mehdi Hasan.
2: Oh, yeah.
0: What a hack that guy is.
2: Yeah.
0: He's got him. He's got Hunter Biden on his whatever he's doing now. The, you know, Medicast or whatever. Manny Petty, whatever. And Hunter is talking about Kamala, and here's how it went.
3: I'm asking, why do you think she's not a very good politician?
4: People go like, well, she was so loyal to your dad, and she was this and that and the other thing. Well, maybe from your perspective, but maybe not from mine.
3: How is she not loyal to your dad?
4: That's between me and her.
3: You can't just dangle that out.
4: Sure I can. You know why I can't? Because I ain't running for anything, Betty. I can say whatever the f*** I want.
2: You know, you got a point.
1: That is true.
2: Yep.
0: Although you got to wonder if he's doing something. He's on everything.
2: He's everywhere now.
0: It is.
2: I don't know what he's promoting. Nothing, I guess. I mean, just keeping his name out there. I don't know.
0: Getting the Biden name out, I guess. I don't know. Joe's got that book coming out, too.
2: Oh, that's right.
1: I forget about that all the time.
0: I know.
2: I did, too. I totally forgot.
0: Kind of wild. All right. It's that time. We do it a couple of times a day. Go around the table. May not be the biggest story out there, but it caught your attention. David, what's your story here?
1: I really need to know more about this story.
0: Okay.
1: Because it's tantalizing to me. Wheel of Fortune announcer Jim Thornton.
0: Oh, yeah.
1: Has been suspended. The incident was, and they're temporarily, at least for now, recasting that role. Apparently, this was related to an American Airlines flight that he took back in May, in which another passenger complained about Thornton's behavior, and then the pilot requested that law enforcement meet him at the gate. He wasn't arrested, but apparently something escalated. I don't know what it was. I'm just praying that it was, you know, he was being drunk and obnoxious, and then as he was getting hauled off that flight, he shouted drunkenly, "Do you know who I am? I'm the voice of Wheel of Fortune. You're not Ryan Seacrest. Come on." No, the announcer. There's an announcer? Oh.
2: Yeah. A trip for two to Cancun.
0: Now I'm trying to remember what he sounds like. I think we have it somewhere.
5: Okay. Ladies and gentlemen, here are the stars of our show, Ryan Seacrest and Dana White.
2: Very boss jock.
0: Do you know who I am?
1: I'm not cut off, you're cut off.
2: A brand new motorhome.
0: We'll have to see. All right, Scotty, what do you got for your story?
2: Okay, brace yourself for this one. Another New England Patriots conspiracy theory is being thrown around out there. I don't know where these things start. I don't even know if they're true, but it is interesting that this was a post that was put up on X and was picked up by several people. It's gone viral, actually, showing the goalposts in New England on the scoreboard right behind the goalposts that are up, creating what they look like four yellow lines when you look at it. Now, why is that important? Well, it's important because, well, a lot's been made about this, but this guy followed TV broadcast for like a decade, and he realized that the big scoreboard is situated so it looks right at the goalpost of the opposing team.
0: Okay.
2: When they're kicking, right?
0: Just to confuse the kicker.
2: Yeah, just to confuse the kicker. You can switch off the board, too. You can have it so it says something else or does something else if your guys are kicking into it, in other words.
0: Got it.
2: So it's up there. And it looks almost three-dimensional. There's like a goalpost behind it and another goalpost behind that. So it's really weird when you look at it from where the kicker is, right? Because you're looking at this all this 3D, two-dimensional stuff, three-dimensional stuff going on, right? And this guy's claim is that people missed a lot of field goals playing in Gillette more than the league average. Hmm. So he went back and looked at all these tapes, and sure enough, that did affect it. And he's like, you know, they tried this at other stadiums, but it didn't work right because of the angles and other things. It was perfect at Gillette. And they said Belichick would do anything
0: just to get an advantage.
2: To gain any sort of advantage. That and I thought, boy, that's a weird thing. Yeah, it does make sense.
1: I'm just laughing because when you talk about how difficult it is to kick in that stadium,
2: yeah.
1: People always say, and they've said it for years, is because of the shape of it, how the wind just swirls constantly.
2: Mm-hmm. Yep. Mm-hmm.
1: But then it's like, no, it's actually because they've got a scoreboard that
2: gives you this weird optical illusion like when you're trying to kick into it. You know, they mentioned like there are other stadiums in Miami where, you know, a lot of the kickers, depending on who gets the ball first sort of thing, you're looking into the sun.
0: Right.
2: You know, trying to kick or whatever into the sun. And that can happen. But usually you switch sides at halftime or whatever. And so you don't, you know, not doesn't give you an advantage of the whole game, in other words. But at any rate, I thought this was just kind of interesting because this is the guy who did Deflategate, if you remember.
0: Of course.
2: You know, it was Phil Brady. Yeah.
0: Yeah.
2: And so anyway, just kind of funny.
0: I saw this at Fox. I haven't seen a lot of play on it. The title of the piece, Site Where Jesus Was Crucified and Buried, reveals new evidence that backs biblical account.
2: Wow. Wow.
0: When this stuff comes out, I'm always interested.
2: I'm fascinated by this.
0: Yeah.
2: Yeah.
0: Basically, the story, archaeologists worked on this for a long time, finished work under Jerusalem's Church of the Holy and its sepulcher. I always butcher that name. Found the first century ground was an abandoned quarry later used as a garden with olive trees, grapevines, and rock-cut tombs, which matches John 19:41. Now in the place where he was crucified, there was a garden, and in the garden, a new tomb in which no one had been laid. So the lead archaeologist said the pollen and seed sit between the use of the quarry and the Roman age when the area had a funerary use.
2: Mm.
0: And it had to be gradually abandoned, and as the stone extraction ended, it was used for agricultural areas and tombs. So this must have been what it looked like in the first century A.D.
2: Amazing.
0: It is, man. It's pretty wild. And, you know, they were quoting different people in the story saying, you know, you got this and the Dead Sea Scrolls, all this stuff that, you know, people are coming up with.
2: Mm-hmm.
0: Just wild. And a lot of times it checks out with the biblical account. So I thought that was actually pretty cool.
2: That is cool.
0: Yeah. We'll be switching gears in a second. Something not near as holy. The serial butt sniffer is back.
2: Oh, no.
0: If you remember that story, you know what he was doing again? You can only guess. We'll get to that and a news update next.

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0: The Markley Van Camp and Robin Show. 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
1: Wow, Iran's currency has crashed to a record low with one U.S. dollar now worth more than 2.2 million rial.
0: Whoa.
1: Someone on MSNBC is going to say, well, but the Iranian people are getting rich off this war. How many billionaires has he just created?
2: Right.
1: Oh, yeah. You have $1 billion, like 450 bucks or whatever.
0: That's incredible. And there's gas lines.
1: Oh, dude. Yeah, it's bad.
0: Yeah. We'll see what happens, man. Sad situation for them. But I think, as you mentioned, Scott, a lot of people in this country just want the thing to be done.
2: They do. I hear it from a lot of people, and I get it. You guys just send notes to us or whatever. I understand.
0: Oh, yeah.
2: We all do.
0: All right, we got to get to Nimrod. Here we go.
3: When the going gets tough.
4: Damn it, this is too hard.
3: The dumb get dumber.
5: All right, Dean.
3: It's Nimrod's in the News on the Markley, Van Camp, and Robbins Show.
4: I love the poorly educated.
0: All right. Nimrod's in the News. The butt sniffer is back.
2: Oh.
0: Glendale, California. We talked about him before. Elise Crowder, who is 39, arrested again by the Glendale Police Department. Cops were called to the Big Safe discount store where they're like, we see the suspect crouching down near an employee stocking shelves. What's going on? And here is store manager Jimmy Coe, who has seen this before, unfortunately.
6: I know he's harmless, but it's a weird fetish. Crouching down like he normally would, and he'll just look around and then just trying to take the chance to sniff like any woman's butt. First time I caught him, I was like, what is this guy doing? He looks creepy. You want to sniff blood? You could do sniff somewhere else.
0: Yeah, not in here, buddy.
1: I want a t-shirt that says that.
2: Right. So Gutfeld said last night he'll be tried by a jury of his peers, and there was like 12 dogs.
0: That's pretty funny.
2: Sitting in the jury box.
0: Well, the dude, he violated the terms of his parole. He was rearrested August 2025, reports yet another sniffing incident at a Walgreens.
7: Gosh, dang.
0: Oh, yeah. And a month before the Walgreens incident, Crowder was taken into custody after officers received a report of a suspicious person loitering in the women's department of Nordstrom. And then he was found later at a Walmart where police say he was seen following a female shopper through the store. And while in the women's section, followed this female customer and then got down to sniff her buttocks, as it says in the story.
1: Okay.
0: It's just, oh my gosh. Yeah. What is wrong with that dude?
2: Mm-hmm.
0: Yeah, bloodhound.
2: I don't know.
1: Yeah.
0: What do you call that?
1: Yeah.
0: That's Nimrod's in the News.

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2: Peek-a-boo. 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
3: Smile, buddy.
2: Come on, smile. Oh, honey, he's still not smiling.
3: Maybe he's not a smiler.
2: Yeah, maybe he's just not a happy baby.
3: Maybe he's just being a boy. You know how boys are.
2: Or maybe he's teething. Oh, poor baby. I think his gums hurt.
3: Maybe he's just tired.
2: Or maybe his tummy hurts. He didn't eat that much.
3: Maybe he's not ticklish.
2: You think maybe he's scared of the dog?
3: Maybe he'll outgrow it. Maybe it's a phase. Maybe he just doesn't like smiling.
2: Maybe he has autism, and we can definitely do something to help.
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5: The Markley, Van Camp, and Robbins Show. Jamie Markley, David Van Camp, Scott Robbins. News update, David Van Camp.
6: Well, there's this woman who, she's 56, and she was caught photographing jurors in the Lindsey Clancy triple murder trial yesterday afternoon. Her name is Dawn Light. She had a court appearance this morning, and when it was all over, she started running from the press.
5: Oh, really?
6: And then, well, she got a little out of gas, hadn't kept up with her cardio, and decided to answer a few questions. And you can hear her lawyer at the end of this clip going, like, no, stop talking. Stop talking to the press. Because apparently they're saying this is a big misunderstanding. She wasn't photographing the jurors. See, that's something only a crazy person would do. She was trying to get a picture of Lindsey Clancy, the lady who, you know, slipped on a banana peel, apparently, and murdered her three children.
5: Right.
6: Yeah. That's what a perfectly sane person would do.
7: What happened? Did you tell us what happened?
8: Nothing. To see Lindsey, and I did see her. She's getting picked up by the van.
9: Don, no comment.
8: That's it.
9: Yeah. Thank you.
10: Why are you fascinated by the case?
11: We're over
10: do you support
11: there.
10: Her?
9: Excuse us.
10: You do support her?
9: So why try to ruin it?
12: She didn't try to ruin it.
10: No comment.
6: No comment.
13: She didn't try to ruin it.
5: Part of the fun of doing the show is watching Robin's reaction to all the different stories.
13: Thank you, Captain Dynamic.
6: Dang.
5: Jeez. That is the thing, we've already mentioned it, is the amount of, it's not even just support. It's like fandom.
6: Yes.
5: For this person.
13: Oh, yeah. Oh, yeah, they're loopy for her.
5: Loopy for them.
13: They are.
5: I couldn't have imagined this 30 years ago.
13: Oh, gosh, no.
5: Not even 20.
13: No.
5: It's a different thing.
13: It's
5: like a social media contagion.
6: I think it is, yeah. I mean, that's totally... Because it's like there's been this narrative put out there that she was just the ultimate victim and, you know, struggling from postpartum depression. And then they're you know, a bunch of people are saying, well, if you argue against that, then you hate women or whatever. I'm like, no, it's not about that. It's just saying, like, to create a fandom around this woman is insane. And then to say that she was on her own, no, they had a nanny. They had extra help. The husband started working from home so he could be there more often to help her. The kids, the older kids, were in full-time daycare.
5: But like, they've demonized that dude.
6: They have. Like, that guy, I mean, it's just wild to me that she can be painted out as a victim. And I understand, you know, again, the postpartum stuff is real, but also, I don't know that that's what this was.
5: I know. Well, the whole thing with the voices, too.
6: Yeah.
5: It's not like she heard voices for weeks. Right. It was the one time. And then to never come back again.
6: No.
5: And at least experts say that's not common with people that hear voices.
6: Right.
13: And I wanted to run this by David one more time because, I mean, I heard it again last night. She was screaming for help and couldn't get it.
6: She got help.
13: That's what I thought
6: they
13: you
6: were
13: said
6: trying
13: yesterday.
6: To help her. Yeah. Everyone around her was trying to help her. So, I mean, again, maybe she, I mean, obviously something went haywire in her brain, but for all these other people who are like, hey, men, you just don't understand that
13: right.
6: Sometimes we go haywire like that. I have seen a lot more women, by the way, who are saying, that's not how any of this works, by the way.
5: Right.
6: like
5: there
6: the
5: are same women
6: lot,
5: out there.
6: And I don't want to discount that it seems like, at least within my circle and what I've been reading, there are more women than not who are like, what are you crazy people doing turning her into some sort of feminist icon?
5: Oh, 100%. You know. Like,
6: I know.
5: Sometimes you got to be careful of whatever bubble that you're in, like the people that you hang with the most.
6: Mm-hmm, sure.
5: Because exactly what you said, David, I don't know of any woman that has even come close to defending this.
6: Yeah.
5: I haven't even heard a woman say, well, I had some crazy thoughts during postpartum. Not even that. Mm-hmm. They can't understand the women that are out there supporting this. But of course, these are the same type of people that would be out there supporting, you know, the guy that shot the CEO.
6: Yeah.
5: Of
13: United Healthcare.
6: Yeah, Brian.
5: Crazy.
6: Thompson. Yeah. Yeah. And on that, you know, the crazy lady in New York who went on a stabbing spree and then got shot by the cops.
5: Yes.
6: There are people supporting what she did because the woman who died, the victim, was like a mid-level executive at Bank of America.
5: Yeah. She just got off maternity leave.
6: Yeah. Yes.
5: She's home with her baby for like 5 months, goes back to work, and then doesn't come home from work that day.
6: Yeah.
5: And they think she had it coming?
6: Yes.
5: Oh, my gosh. I know it's a spiritual battle in this country, but, man, that's flat-out freaking evil.
6: Yeah, it is.
5: And the other thing is, well, I know the family of the woman that was all stabby that ended up getting shot.
6: Mm-hmm.
5: Saying, well, couldn't they have just taken her down?
6: She had two knives.
5: Killed a person? Yeah. Yes. Well, and I know she looks like a joke with the way she's going back and forth with the knives. It almost looks like a skit, but that's real.
6: Oh, that, yes.
5: And then the taser doesn't stop her.
6: Right. All it takes is one little nick in the right spot, and you're dead with a knife. The whole thing of, like, it was just a knife. No. The best course of action when faced with a knife fight is to run. Okay? It's not the movies.
5: I know, man. Well, and I don't know of anyone that's not reasonable that doesn't feel like she deserved to get shot.
13: Oh, no.
5: That's what you get.
13: I don't hear a lot of blowback on that.
5: No.
13: You know, I don't hear a lot of people stomping around in the streets.
5: But I'm sure if you get the right algorithm, you'd hear all day long. Just kind of crazy.
13: But it's the bizarreness of it all.
5: Yeah.
13: Man, I mean, that's the thing. She killed her three kids, man. And I have empathy for people who go through the postpartum thing. I get it.
5: Sure.
13: You know, I personally have never been affected by it, nor do I know anyone who has been affected by it. I know that some people have degrees of depression.
5: Sure.
13: After the birth, because your hormones are in a flux and
5: things
13: are wild. But, you know, it's just, we're excusing everything because of psychiatry.
5: Listen,
13: you know, if you're nuts enough, then it's okay.
5: Yeah, I don't care how nuts you are.
13: I don't either.
5: You kill somebody, you're done.
13: You
5: go away.
13: The way you did it.
5: Oh, yeah.
13: I mean, not that there's a right way or a wrong way, but my God, the kid's trying to get away from you.
5: All right, I'm switching gears. I'm going.
13: Okay, yeah, it's too sad. I can't either.
5: Yeah.
13: I'm done.
5: Well, I've got the topic of evil. J.D. Vance brought it up.
6: Mm-hmm.
5: With Abdul El Sayed.
13: Well,
5: that got some attention, didn't it?
0: I realize that there's something about Abdul El Sayed that is very, very evil and on the rise in the United States of America today. And it's people who see themselves not as citizens of a common nation fighting for every single person, but see themselves as fighting for one group at the expense of others. And that is how, ladies and gentlemen, you destroy the United States of America.
5: Yeah. That is true. It's like the warnings are going out.
6: Yeah.
5: I don't know if the right people will be listening to J.D. Vance, but I absolutely believe what he's saying there.
13: Yep.
5: Mm-hmm. You know, earlier had a couple of clips from Thomas Corbett Dillon, who was Boris Johnson's advisor back in the day in the UK. He lives in the United States now. He said it's gotten so crazy in some towns in England that they've outlawed or banned the flag of England. You've seen those stories, right? Where people are like, well, it's offensive.
13: Mm-hmm.
5: Yeah, Muslim flags up all over the place, but not, you know, can't have the flag of England in your town in England.
6: Yeah.
5: And he talked about that.
2: Right. Well, you know, this is the problem. They seem to have taken offense to the flag of England. I mean, can you believe it? That's one of my favorite things about living in the U.S. is that, you know, people just, you know, everyday people, they fly a flag on their house. It looks great when you drive through, you know, suburbia. They don't like it in England. They're not fans of the flag. And it seems to be these sort of far left organizations that have taken over our councils in England. They don't seem to mind every political flag under the sun. You know, I'm sure they're covered in pride flags, but they daren't fly the England flag. Their argument is that you know, maybe some immigrant communities find that it's threatening, or it's become a sort of hate symbol, which, you know, is totally crazy. Of course, the problem with this is that because England and the UK has got, you know, multiple flags, there's the British flag that you've all seen, and then the England flag, which is, you know, the white and red cross. That one in particular has become, you know, they claim has become sort of hijacked by the right wing. I don't quite think that it's fair to claim that, but that's their rationale.
5: Yeah, that's what they do. Yeah, you can see that happening in the United States.
6: Seen the videos of, you know, cops confronting protesters who are waving the English flag, mm-hmm. and saying and threatening them with arrest because some people see that as a symbol of hate.
5: Yes.
6: It's bonkers, dude.
5: I know. Well, you could see it happening in the United States.
13: Sure.
5: Do you think that's a stretch?
13: No.
6: Well,
13: not at all.
5: Because when you look at just different surveys that have been out there, which political party do you associate with the American flag? It's the Republican Party. Mm-hmm. And you could see where it would be positioned. Well, it's far right. Anybody that's wearing a shirt with a flag on it or flying their flag, that's just a far right person.
6: Yeah.
5: I think that's what, you know, people get worried about. Well, and the whole idea of how many Muslims come into power and then what happens in Dearborn.
13: Mm-hmm.
5: Oh, did you hear Fetterman? John Fetterman talking about El Sayed? I don't know how much Fetterman has as far as time in politics, because he'll probably get voted out.
13: Oh, yeah.
5: Because he just doesn't fit in with the Democratic Party. But he brought up El Sayed. Well, he also brought up his old buddy P. Hustle in Maine.
13: Oh, did he?
5: What he used to refer to him as, yeah.
3: I never got along with P. Hustle in Maine. And now, as a Democrat, I would call him that he was trash. You know, I don't get along with El Sayed. You know, I don't get along with him because he absolutely supports Sharia law. I mean, he's absolutely pro-Iran and Hamas. I mean, he even said he wants to defund the police. And he's in a spiritual union with Hassan Piker, who really thinks that we deserve 9/11.
5: Yeah, it's crazy. And that'll get talked about a lot in the lead up to 9/11, you know, I'm guessing. And we can get into this later. Have you seen the backlash to CBS News when
6: No.
5: they bring up stories about El Sayed?
6: Oh, well, they hate CBS now, the far left does, because of Barry Weiss.
5: Yeah, it's like, well, she's Jewish.
6: Yeah.
13: Right.
5: That's why CBS is doing these stories now.
6: Yeah.
5: No, that's a news story. Things he said in the past, I mean, that plays into it. For crying out loud.
13: Don't
5: and yesterday, Scott, during your trifecta,
13: mm-hmm.
5: and David rolled his eyes, and I don't blame him, when you brought up that Jimothy the raccoon.
13: Yeah, the raccoon, yeah.
5: Because this became a viral sensation.
13: Yeah, you got a trading card, yeah.
5: Yeah.
13: A rare one.
5: And David, you just rolling your eyes thinking.
6: Oh, he's a stupid little hunchback raccoon. Who cares?
5: Yeah. Have you seen now who they're saying is taking his place?
6: Who?
5: As far as capturing the hearts of people? Memers. Which is an adorable, they say, rescue cat who has short spine syndrome.
13: Oh, kitty.
5: Just like the raccoon. So I'm expecting that coming up in the Robin's trifecta something.
13: You won't get it today. I'm sorry. I don't want to disappoint you, but I didn't know about this until right now. So.
5: Didn't hear about memers?
13: No, I missed that one.
5: We'll watch that become the next part of lameness.
13: Oh, it'll be there.
5: The five stories we're watching today and a crazy hot take. Next.

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0: Van Camp, Scott Robbins, and now, five stories we're watching today.
1: One, two, three, four, five.
2: Number five, Tiger Woods entered a plea deal in his DUI case. Won't be able to have a driver's license for five years.
3: Oh.
4: You think it should have been more?
3: Lifetime. Oh, I don't know. Yeah, I mean, the guy is a menace, as David pointed out several times.
2: I think, dude, lifetime ban. You can't get behind the wheel of a car anymore. You can't be trusted.
4: Luckily, no one else was around.
3: That's what I'm thinking, too.
4: It could have happened.
2: Between the two big accidents that we know of, dude, I mean, he is lucky that, one, he's not dead, and two, he hasn't killed somebody.
4: Yeah.
2: He should never get behind the wheel of a car ever again. Anyway, where's the Tylenol? Number four, a 56-year-old woman was caught photographing jurors in the Lindsay Clancy triple murder trial yesterday afternoon. Dawn Light could face up to 20 years in prison. Number three, Tyler Robinson, the man accused of assassinating Charlie Kirk, will stand trial after a Utah judge ruled the prosecutors presented enough evidence to move forward on all seven charges against him. And yes, death penalty is on the table. Number two, about 5,000 U.S. sailors and Marines aboard the USS Abraham Lincoln are stopping in the resort city of Pattaya in Thailand for a little R&R after several months at sea in the Iran conflict. Yes, there is going to be a lot of recreation. I don't know about rest. But
3: rest off those chandeliers.
2: Yeah.
3: Going to be swinging from them.
2: And number one, update on Iran's economy. Iran's currency has crashed to a record low, with one U.S. dollar now worth more than 2.2 million real.
3: So holy cow!
2: Those are the top five stories that we're watching today, Scott.
3: 2.2 million?
2: Yeah.
3: Wow, I'm supposed to be reading something right now, right? That's what I thought. Yes. I got it. I got you covered. I'm good.
5: Yeah.
3: Okay. Now, football is back, my friends, and Prize Picks is bringing out a monster offer. 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That's right.
2: Also, 10-second read, Scott.
3: The first $5 lineup with Prize Picks is $150 your way. 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There you go.
5: Prepare! Hit. The old punch out.
3: I didn't even see it at the bottom, so there you go.
4: Yeah.
3: I did my best.
5: Yeah. It's all you can do, man.
3: I know.
5: Every time I hear that, all I can think about is Sean Connery in The Rock. Losers do their best.
3: Thanks for that.
5: You know what winners do? I can't say it.
2: No, you can't.
5: You can't say it on the radio.
2: It involves the prom queen, though.
5: It does. There's no doubt about it. 5-year ban for Tiger Woods. Do you think it should have been more? You know, I'm thinking about all these different times we've had stories of people with like 10 DUIs.
2: Yeah.
5: Like multiple. So I'm like, okay, is that like the norm, the 5 years? I think the consensus is that's stricter than what people were thinking would happen or what would be in a similar situation. Yeah. Like they were not going to let him just get away with it because of who he was.
2: Yeah.
5: But I don't think it's a bad thing.
2: Yeah, I think yes. And if you look at it through the lens of like one particular legal case, yeah, I can see how this would be the harsher punishment. I'm just saying, with everything that this guy's done,
5: yeah,
2: there's no way I'd feel good sharing the road with Tiger Woods.
4: Well, no, no, and hopefully he's got a handle on the other problems too.
5: Okay, we got to get to a news update, and then the Scott Robbins trifecta, I think Casey's ready to make nice. Coming up right here.

0: Peek-a-boo. Peek-a-boo. Smile.
1: Smile, buddy.
0: Come on, smile. Oh, honey, he's still not smiling.
1: Maybe he's not a smiler.
0: Yeah, maybe he's just not a happy baby.
1: Maybe he's just being a boy. You know how boys are.
0: Or maybe he's teething. Oh, poor baby. I think his gums hurt.
1: Maybe he's just tired.
0: Or maybe his tummy hurts. He didn't eat that much.
1: Maybe he's not ticklish.
0: You think maybe he's scared of the dog?
1: Maybe he'll outgrow it. Maybe it's a phase. Maybe he just doesn't like smiling.
0: Maybe he has autism, and we can definitely do something to help.
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0: mean, the five Great Lakes are more than 20% of the fresh water in the world, and they are a mutual responsibility of America, the United States, and Canada. And do you think fish know which country they're in? Do you think birds do? Canada's our friend, and we should be stopping this.
1: Who cares what fish know?
2: Maybe the fish do.
1: That's a dumb thing to say.
2: I saw some wearing Hulk Hogan glasses, you know, just very excited about this change to Lake America.
1: The fish don't know.
3: Oh, gosh. Okay. I hope somebody else asks her, what do you think about Abdul El Sayed?
1: Well, she hates that, too. Yeah.
3: Yeah, she said she was done with that.
1: Done with it.
3: Well, do you support the policies or not?
2: Right. Because
3: you should be asked. Right. I mean,
2: the guy representing your party for U.S. Senate in your state begged this guy to come campaign for him.
3: Yeah. Well, and on the whole Democratic Socialist stuff, Scott Bessent. I know you're a big fan of Scott Bessent.
1: I like him, yeah.
3: So I brought this in just for you.
1: Okay, thank you.
3: A little cheer up for you.
1: There you go.
3: Talking about the DSA voter, I guess.
4: When you talk about socialism here in the U.S., when we look at the demographic of those voters, they are overeducated, under-earning.
5: Yes.
4: So these are underachievers who are jealous of those who want to go and work every day.
3: Yeah. I think that's pretty true.
1: Yep.
2: But yeah, and they're not willing to actually do real work. That Gustavo Gordillo guy.
3: Oh, yeah.
2: His whole resume is hilarious because he's claimed to be, you know, he's this working guy. He's a union electrician, democratic socialist. His parents fled Peru and came with nothing. And then it turns out, oh yeah, by the way, he lives in a not great apartment, which actually the apartment was pretty nice. And, well, he didn't pay his bills. And he was only living there because the $1.5 million house his parents bought him was getting a gut reno done.
3: Yes.
2: And also, he got fired as a union electrician because he didn't go to work and didn't pay his dues. And his parents didn't show up here with nothing. His grandfather came here, was a very successful psychiatrist, and his dad is a multimillionaire.
3: This is the typical story
2: of
3: a lot of these people.
2: Absolutely.
3: Yeah.
1: Poor guy.
3: You might find this somewhat comical, but I'm not making it up. With this news today of Tiger Woods taking the plea deal and losing his driver's license for 5 years, there was a question that came up at the press conference with law officials in Florida.
2: Yeah.
3: Can he drive a golf cart?
1: See? That's a great question.
3: That's exactly what the dude said.
1: Go to Florida and drive around in golf carts in retirement villages or something.
3: Dude! All of a sudden, I go to play this clip, your computer needs updated, and just flipped off.
2: I love it when the computer...
3: Please wait.
2: When the computer just tells you it's done. It's like...
3: The show's not done.
1: Just gives up.
3: Yeah. Piece of freaking garbage.
1: Yeah, there you go.
3: David, if you go, it's on X. If you put
2: Tiger
3: in like
2: golf
3: Tiger,
2: cart. Yeah,
3: yes, it'll come up.
1: Tiger
3: diagnosing golf your PC. Gosh,
1: for the record,
3: what a freaking dump!
1: I had nothing to do with any of this.
3: No, you didn't.
2: I think this is it. Here we go.
6: A practical question: can Tiger legally drive a golf cart?
7: Oh my God, that's a great question. Actually, I think you could. Can you drive a golf? You know what? You got me. We'll have to look into that. I'll get back to you. I know you cannot drive a golf cart while impaired on the roads because it is a vehicle. But I don't. My gut reaction is going to be no. But great question. And if you give Christine your information, I'll get back to you.
1: That is a great question.
2: That is.
3: Well, he's got to be able to drive it on the golf course. That'll probably be fine.
1: You can flip it over there, too, on its side. Or
3: right. Well, you can't let people
1: it into
3: do
1: the
3: it.
1: Drink or whatever.
3: All the time.
1: Yeah.
3: Well, yeah. But in a lot of those Florida communities, I mean, golf carts is how you get around.
1: That's
3: yeah.
1: true.
3: So, I don't know. We'll see what happens with that. I think you ready for your big three?
1: Yeah, let's go.
3: Good thing we don't
1: need...
3: Are
1: you ready? I don't know.
3: Well, I have two different computers.
1: Okay.
3: One, I think we're fine with this. Casey's cool with it, and we're ready.
2: Are you ready?
8: One, two, three.

0: It's the three most important news stories of the day.
1: I hit the trifecta.
0: Well, at least according to Scott Robbins. It's the trifecta on the Markley, Van Camp, and Robbins Show.
2: Casey's had some computer issues too over time. Yeah. Scott Robbins, trifecta. His top three stories of the day, helped by his hero.
3: I'm Casey Kasem.
4: Are you okay? Are you, everything working on your end, Casey?
3: Yes.
4: Okay, good. Good to hear.
2: He was frustrated for me. Yeah, I know. It's cool. I'm fine. Don't worry about me.
4: Has he seen the pictures yet? That's all I care about. Because those were stored in the computer, so hopefully they
2: No, he had not seen
5: them. What happened to the pictures I was supposed to see this week?
4: I don't know. Dude, they were in the computer. I don't know.
6: Been waiting for like 50 years.
2: I know. Terrible.
5: Oh, f*** it.
4: Hey, there's I'm no ready. Need for that now. There isn't.
3: Okay. Three.
4: Dang.
6: Number three, more Tallarico cringe.
4: Yeah, this is a level of cringe that Tallarico's efforts, he's trying real hard to be a real Texan, David. You know that, right?
6: Yeah.
4: Real Texan. So he was uncomfortably eating beef in that, I mean, I saw that picture.
6: Yeah.
4: Uncomfortably driving around in a rental truck. Yeah. Saw that one. Now he's found himself with a little video that's been put out of him dining at Cracker Barrel. Which is as awkward and weird as you think it would be, because it is. He's such a weirdo. He can't possibly not go into these places and not have people look at him like he's dropped out of a spaceship somewhere. I mean, he's trying to be cool and comfortable in there and everything and order his food and all that, but he can't. It's impossible.
6: What is this delicacy? Biscuits and...
4: Right.
6: Grabby?
4: Right. Yeah, right, exactly. Hello, fellow Cracker Barrel lovers. It's me, Weirdo James Tallarico. And then the last shot, and again, there's no audio to it, but his last shot is panning out, and it's him at the window waving at people in the parking lot while he's eating his biscuits and gravy.
2: He loves gravy, right?
6: He does love gravy.
4: It's crazy.
3: Golly. Oh, now, my. On with the countdown.
2: The Scott Robbins trifecta, okay. Top three of the day, up to number
3: two.
6: Allegedly. Number two.
4: Right.
3: They were nervous.
4: Yeah. I don't get that way very often either. But
6: sin against Dolly Parton.
4: Dolly Parton, star on the Hollywood Walk of Fame, has been vandalized.
2: Gosh dang it.
4: God, somebody went in there and took all the flowers off of it, stole them all, and just pounded cracks into it.
3: I ain't going to stand for it.
4: You did that to Dolly Parton, you scumbag. And hopefully they'll be caught and punished to the fullest extent of the law. And this is why. This is why you just can't have nice things. Can't be a nice thing in the Hollywood Walk of Fame. What are you doing? It's Dolly, man.
2: They didn't want, what, didn't like the attention Dolly was getting?
4: I guess not.
2: Man, that
4: they
2: is
4: stole
2: sad.
4: All the flowers.
2: Oh, God.
3: And the countdown continues.
2: Scott Robbins, trifecta, top three of the day.
3: And finally, one.
6: Number one, some people got busted.
4: This one, I don't know why this tickles me. It kind of doesn't really tickle me. It's sad, I guess, on some level. But I played a record in the, would have been the 80s, I guess. Maybe the early 90s. I don't remember. There was a song called Rhythm of the Night. Some of you who were listening to Top 40 would remember it. It was by a group called The Barge.
2: I didn't listen to Top 40, but you couldn't escape it.
4: Oh, no, it was everywhere.
2: It was terrible.
4: Yeah, and it was big in clubs and that sort of thing.
2: You loved it. Yeah.
4: Well, I don't think I loved it, but...
2: You played it.
4: I didn't hate it.
2: You assaulted the ears of the masses.
4: Yeah. Well, the DeBarge brothers have hit on tough times recently.
2: Yeah.
4: Not quite as hot as they used to be. So James and Chico DeBarge, members of the band.
2: Well, do we need it?

0: Yeah, I played that song definitely a lot.
1: You want to know why he's cranky most days?
0: Yeah.
1: Think about years of suffering with this.
0: I haven't listened to it for a long time, but it was a fun little tune.
2: The Tesla cover was awesome.
0: Yeah.
1: They might be able to do something with it.
0: Well, they got, he and his brother, James and Chico, were driving along.
1: Boy, this sound is timeless, too, isn't it?
0: Well, it's very dated for its time. Yeah, I mean, but all top 40 songs are like that at the time.
1: Yeah, I know.
0: James DeBarge, 63, was behind the wheel of a truck. It was a Chevy Tahoe towing a Nissan SUV with a tow strap. Neither vehicle had license plates. So the cops saw that and went, well, wait a minute. It's 1:43 in the morning, by the way, in case you're keeping track at home. So they stopped him. Neither one of the DeBarge brothers were dancing to the beat of the rhythm of the night because they didn't have any seatbelts on either. So police immediately disclosed the warrant. They got the warrant. They found drugs inside that were being moved by those two knuckleheads. So they arrested him, and off to jail they go. In 1988, it was Chico and his older brother Bobby were arrested, and they were convicted of their roles, conspiracy to smuggle more than 2 pounds of cocaine, and they're still at it. And the thing I don't understand is, if you're going to smuggle drugs,
1: yeah,
0: and you're going to be out at 1:43 in the morning,
1: yeah,
0: you don't drive a car with no license plates on it.
1: Yeah, probably not.
0: You idiots. And make sure you stop at the stops. Make sure the brake lights work. Make sure all that happens. This has been Tips for Moving Drugs by me.
2: Uncle Scott.
0: Yeah.
1: I'm just thinking.
0: There's a little synthesizer break in there, yeah.
1: Yeah, again, a timeless sound. If part of your career today, still making money, was going out and performing this song, can you blame them for being drug addicts?
3: Just and there you have it.
0: Oh.
1: Just asking. You probably can.
0: I don't know if
1: any. Oh, there's worse.
0: There are always worse songs, yeah.
1: Yeah. Have you ever heard that song before in your life, David?
2: I was thinking it was a different song that you were mentioning. No, I've never heard that song.
0: Oh, you don't know that one?
2: Okay. I don't know that. That's also why I teased it, as some people got busted because I didn't know who those people were when you mentioned it.
0: You didn't know who the DeBarge brothers even were. Oh, my gosh.
1: Yeah.
0: Okay.
1: We got a dealer named Crooked Jess for Nimrods in the News coming up, and a news update next.
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1: Oh, I kind of have a twofer here. One is updating the Lindsey Clancy trial. They are unable to reach a decision again, and the judge has given them new instructions. This is the second time they've been told that they've told the judge that they can't reach a verdict. The judge is saying, go back and try again. And so on and on it goes. Now, somewhat related to this is this woman who's been charged with jury intimidation in the Lindsey Clancy trial. Mm-hmm. She was taking pictures outside. She says, well, I was just trying to take a picture of Lindsey Clancy. I'm not a crazy person. Come on.
2: Yeah.
1: Interesting sidebar to this. She's a nurse, this woman who's been arrested.
2: Oh, no.
1: And her husband passed away in 2013 from ALS. And her son died in 2017 from a seizure. So she's been through a lot. I mean, you got to remember, some of these people have been through a whole lot. But weirdly, she made the news in 2017 because she apparently fell into her son's burial plot.
2: What?
1: She was visiting the grave, and, like, I guess the soil was still loose or something, and she fell in.
0: I don't know that I've ever heard of that.
2: I haven't either.
1: I haven't either. Or maybe it was just covered up with a tarp or something, and they hadn't filled it back in.
0: Okay.
2: Was she trapped there, or did she...
1: They got her out, and she did an interview with the local news.
0: Okay. Do you have it?
1: No, well, that's the other thing, is the full segment has been memory hold, apparently.
0: Wow.
1: Can't find it.
2: Oh, that's a weird thing.
0: Yeah. And I haven't heard this yet. Savannah Hernandez works for Turning Point.
1: Yeah.
0: She went out and interviewed women and men on whether or not they think Lindsey Clancy is guilty, and she said the difference was huge. I don't think there's any swearing. They don't put those on the TV, do they? It's up to David if we risk it for the biscuit.
2: Well, David's got the button.
0: Risk it. Well, we got to get the Nimrods, too. Maybe this is a project for tomorrow.
2: Okay. There you go.
0: I'll probably do that. All right. Roll it out.
3: When the going gets tough.
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6: I love the poorly educated.
0: All right. Nimrods the news. We go to Florida. It was kind of a risk it for the biscuit situation for this undercover cop. He entrusted Jessica Crooked Jess Straubel. That's what she's known as, Crooked Jess. With $60 to score some crack cocaine, there was going to be a bust. So as the undercover officer watched, Crooked Jess walked over to this St. Pete residence that facilitates transactions for illegal narcotics and then disappeared into the property's backyard. Crooked Jess did not return with the crack. So after an hour, more than a reasonable amount of time to wait for a narcotics transaction to occur between two subjects, deputy concluded that Crooked Jess had no intentions of coming back.
2: Oh, no.
0: So a canvas of the neighborhood turned up no trace of Crooked Jess. But that was a few months ago, and now cops happened to see Crooked Jess over the weekend and charged her with possession of drug paraphernalia, because you know what she had this time? Fentanyl residue on a piece of aluminum foil located within her undergarments.
2: Oh, boy.
0: I saw the mugshot. That was an unpleasant job for somebody, and that's Nimrods in the News. Whoop.
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8: Smile, buddy.
7: 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Oh, honey, he's still not smiling.
8: Maybe he's not a smiler.
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2: 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Yes, put it down. 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

0: Normal is broke and common sense is weird. 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I'm George Camel, joined by Jade Warshaw this hour. Open phones at 888-825-5225. Marie kicks us off in Washington, D.C. What's going on, Marie?
1: Hello. I'm calling with what I hope is a very simple ask and recommendation from you guys. I have a boyfriend of 4 years, and he simply refuses to talk to me about his debt or his financial situation. How do I convince him to trust me enough to discuss with me?
2: It's been 4 years. I don't know if you can.
0: I don't think there's a simple answer here other than get to the root of what's going on here. Uh-huh. Why is he scared? Is there trust issues? Does he have baggage? What do you think is behind it based on what you know about him?
1: So I talked to him the other day about it so I can understand why maybe he doesn't. And he reminded me, and I didn't remember this, that I loaned him like $4,000 a few years ago when he was purchasing his house. And he said I treated it like a bank transaction, and I was really stringent upon payback payments that he would have to make me.
2: Uh-huh. Okay, that's good. That means there is a reason, and so there's likely some shame there. If he's thinking about that often, thinking, man, she's strict, like she's serious about her money, he's probably afraid that if he reveals what's going on with his money, that you'll be judging him and you'll
0: leave him, abandon him if he's not, you know, cut out for you, if he's not financially responsible enough for you.
2: And by the way, is that true?
1: Well, a little background on me and him. We're both retired military. He's a retired Marine. I'm retired Army. We both have good six-figure jobs, but on my side, I'm going to pay off my house in 4 years. I'm going to fully retire in 5, but he's not at that level because, you know, he's divorced. He has kids in college. So I think because he sees how financially secure I am on my end,
2: uh-huh,
1: and how really I budget down to the dime, right?
2: Yeah.
1: So how strict I am with my budget that I'll expect him to be that way and not understand why he has the debt he has.
2: Well, is that true is my question. Now, it's fair for you to say, I have a set of expectations. Like, yeah, I expect us to be a little bit more intentional or a lot bit more intentional. I expect certain things. But the question comes in, will you be judging him? Will your tone be judgmental? If he tonight says, you know what, Marie, let's talk, and he divulges a lot of things that truly are shocking to you, how will you react? Because that, if you can hold up the mirror and get a sense of who you really are and what you, do you know what I'm saying? And kind of do a little bit of self-analysis there, that can help your next conversation with him and say, you know what, I can really see how you would be that way. And maybe set him up and say, listen, I can't guarantee that I won't maybe have a reaction. Are you still willing to engage in this with me? And just you guys really talk like emotionally aware people.
1: Mm-hmm. Yeah, I do think I would be judgy.
2: Yeah.
1: I hate to say that, but it's,
2: but that's honest.
1: He says your face is going to show it immediately, and I was like, I want to be able to be compassionate and understand your situation, but I'm going to have to get that initial how I feel out so we can develop a plan to assist him into getting better.
2: Yeah,
1: to help his finances.
2: I think you being able to come into that and basically validate what he's already feeling is a really good first start. I also think I don't know, George, but the bigger thing is why? Like, what's this all headed towards? Because you've been dating for 4 years. Are you thinking that you're going to get married? Is this the next step before the proposal? Like, why suddenly is all of this a big deal is my biggest question.
1: So you want to move in together and buy a house together. I'm a divorcee also, so I'm not sure on the marriage part. So that's a scary question for me. But I do believe we can cohabitate, but I don't want to cohabitate and feel that it's not fair between us both on our finances. that one person is putting in more than the other. I want us to go in with everything being equal, and that we combine our households and be able to build that part of our
0: life. Have you told him that?
1: Yeah, he knows. We've looked at houses, and I'm like, once I pay off my house, I'll take everything I put down in this house, the $700,000 I pay on this house, I'll put it on our new house.
0: The issue is, if you do this through cohabitation, it's going to feel like he's a roommate and you foot the bill. And I would not recommend cohabitation before marriage for 1,000 reasons, but especially in your case, it's going to feel like there's a power imbalance.
1: And I don't want that for him.
0: So what's going to happen over time, I'll tell you what will happen 10 years from now, we fast forward. You're going to resent him, and he's going to feel a lot of shame.
1: Yeah.
0: And it's never going to move forward. And so financial transparency is emotional transparency. You can't have one without the other. And so anything he's hiding now is just going to be magnified in marriage or if you cohabitate. And so I think you need a line of the values and tell him straight up, I don't expect you to have the same financial brain and personality I do. But I do expect that we're aligned on financial values if we're going to combine our lives in any way, shape, or form.
1: Agreed.
0: That's not high standards. That's the baseline.
2: I agree. I would caution you, Marie, and again, you might have a different outlook on this, and I can keep space for that. However, I've done this show for a little bit of time, and I see this over and over. If you don't set fair expectations going forward, you're going to have a set of unrealistic expectations. And what I mean by that is you're setting yourself up in a scenario where you're viewing it as full commitment, but it's not really full commitment. And so as long as that gray area exists, which is, hey, I have this expectation of full commitment from you, even though there's truly not a full commitment because we're not married, you're over here holding this space for what if by not marrying him. But then you have this expectation of, I expect to be able to have these conversations. I expect you to do this. And all of those things, honestly, are the things that take place in a fully committed relationship. So because of that, it's always going to feel a little imbalanced. He's probably always going to be wondering, like, is this enough or do I need to do more? Does this count or does this not count, right? Does it count for me to be able to go out and spend this money and not tell her, or is that in some way wrong? It's always
0: going to
2: be confusing.
0: You.
2: Yeah.
0: I think at the root of it, I don't know him. I've never talked to him, but here's my guess. If he was to be fully known, you wouldn't love him the way you do now.
1: Mm.
0: That's his fear. And he's been hurt. I mean, you both have been divorced. Yeah. You both have a lot of emotional baggage you're carrying into this thing. And so you need to understand, what was money like in his past relationship? Was that a part of why it didn't work out? But here's what I do know, and you can put this on your mirror, Marie. You can't build a future with someone who's hiding their present. It's impossible. And so you can't ignore this. This is a giant red flag, and I hope that you guys can resolve this. You get the values. You do remarry. You do find love again. This would be the best Hallmark movie of all time if it worked out. So I'm rooting for you guys to make this thing work, but he can't hide this anymore. It's not going to help the relationship move forward.

0: 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Kids are growing up with more access to information than ever before in history. But most of the content is calculated to keep them distracted, make them mad, and keep them scrolling. Not help them think for themselves. WorldWatch exists to be the antidote to the algorithms. 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And I love that WorldWatch doesn't talk at kids. 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
3: 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You need this. All right, let's go to George, who's in Boise, Idaho. Hey, George, how you doing?
4: Doing well, thank you.
3: Yeah, no problem. How can we help today?
4: So I was, I just started talking to my lender. My wife and I bought our first home a little over a year ago, and he was reaching out because interest rates have, kind of gone down, and we talked about possible refinance in the future. And he did a soft credit pull and was kind of running me through options. And I come to realize that my wife is in about $24,000 of credit card debt that I was naively unaware about. Mm. I knew she had some debt, but I didn't know it was that bad, where there's four cards, three of them that are about like 99% almost maxed out.
2: Wow.
0: Well, you say naively. Why didn't she tell you?
4: I'm not 100% sure.
3: How long have you guys been married?
4: And it's it'll be 15 years this April.
0: And how long has this debt been laying around?
4: Some of it, 5 years or so, and I just was not aware that it was that bad. I don't think it was that bad, but I think it's just one of these things where she just uses the card and doesn't really think of the repercussions. Again, I'm not 100% sure, but I've been trying to.
0: This is beyond like I'm casually using a card. If you've maxed out three credit cards without telling your spouse, this is straight up financial infidelity. There's no other way to say it.
3: Do you combine your money, or are you guys doing the separate deal?
4: We've been doing separate. It's just obviously what I thought would work best, and we just I'm the majority income breadwinner, and I cover mortgage, I cover car, I cover most of the bills. I let her do handle. Insurance, or
3: Well, I mean, you kind of have bills. Set yourself up, because unfortunately, what happens in an environment where you don't have full transparency, which is we don't have things combined. Therefore, you have your world, I have my world. Like you said, maybe you do the insurance, I do the mortgage, right? It does set up this idea that I can kind of do my own thing over here, and as long in her mind, it's probably like, as long as it doesn't affect you, we're square. And then that sets you up to have the same thing. So that's the danger, George. Both of the Georges I'm talking to right now. That's the
0: Tale
3: danger.
0: Of two Georges. When you silo your money.
3: Yeah,
0: like
3: when
0: that.
3: You silo your money.
4: Yeah.
0: Have you confronted her about what was where all this money was spent and why she did this without telling you?
4: We recently did it, and and it was like I said. So we had, I guess she put my daughter's braces on one of them. She had some health issues a number of years ago where she had to get some stuff, and she put it, or for to pay the medical expenses, and she was using one of those to do that. And,
3: so she's not buying Louis bags. She's not out here.
4: No.
3: Okay, that's good. Yeah. That's the upside.
0: More
3: here.
0: Noble purchases, I guess. I still want to see the credit card statements.
3: Yeah.
0: And fully understand.
4: I started going through them yesterday, and then she even did some cash advances. I'm like, that's the last thing you ever want to do on credit cards, because one of her monthly payments is like $242, and
3: Have you guys had the conversation that we don't engage in debt? Has that been something that you guys have said to each other, that this is feeling not only that it's something that she kept from you, but it's also crossing a values line for you? Or have you never had that conversation?
4: Well, it's something where she knows that I've been working on, because I had terrible credit, maybe 6-7 years ago in the low 500s. I couldn't even get a $500 credit card from my bank. And now over the last years or a few years, I've learned how to play the credit game, learned how to what to do with it, not to buy things just because, if I don't have the cash. I had to kind of learn the hard way, but at that same bank that wouldn't give me a $500 credit card, now I have a $46,000 credit card with them. And so I maybe owe $1,000 on it.
3: Here's the problem. Here's the problem.
4: Yeah,
3: here's where the confusion is. Here's where the confusion is. There's a lot of confusion in this, and I hear what you're saying, and it now is crystal clear to me. So there's two or three issues here. Number one, what we already said, the money is siloed. So because of that, there is just going to be a level of secrecy. So that's thing one. Yeah. And you both have created that environment. Thing two is there isn't a clear stance on debt in your relationship. It sounds like if it's this kind of debt, it's okay.
0: If it helps our credit score, then maybe.
3: Uh-huh. And so I think that's the second problem, is there's just not a clear stance on what does that mean. And then the third thing is, there is a lack of communication. There is something there that she didn't feel like she could tell you Even something like braces. Hey, I have to use this money for our children's braces. So there's a communication there or some sort of like lack of trust that I don't feel like I can come to you with this, or I don't feel like I can share this. So these are three main issues. And I, hearing the call, George, what I would suggest is if you can take a level of ownership in this too, and then you can come to her and say, you know what, we've gotten off on the wrong track, like both of us. And I see my part in this, and I want to change what I'm doing today. And I like, I hope that you're here with me, because we can't keep going like this. I want you to know that I trust you. I want our finances to be together. And what I'm finding right now is I was focused on debt, and I kind of was a hypocrite because I was saying my debt was okay, but yours wasn't. And I think honestly, going forward, we just need to say that debt has not been good for our relationship. And going forward, I don't want to engage on it. I don't know about you, but this is what I want to talk to you about. And that's how I would approach this.
4: Yeah, no, I love that. And that's some, the conversation I had last night when I said, I was like, regardless, I was like, your debt is my debt. I have like $4,000 in debt, but I told her, and I'm thinking, oh, we just finally got a tax return for the first time in like 2 years because I'm making more money than I've made in the past. So having to adjust for things like that, I had to owe the last 2 years, but you know, having extra money taken out and being on top of the finances where we got like, you know, $4,500, I'm like, okay, cool. Maybe we can use this to pay down our credit card debt, thinking ours is roughly around the same, not realizing hers was as much as it was.
0: Yeah. So and what's her total consumer debt now?
4: It's about 30,000 between the both of us.
0: Okay. How much do you have in across checking and savings, liquid?
4: Like left over or just currently right now?
0: Currently.
4: I have about $2,300 right now in my debit. That's after mortgage and bills are paid.
0: Okay. I would likely pause on this refinance because it's going to cost you 2 to 5% of the loan. And I don't know that you're going to break even anytime soon. So this might be a down the line thing. Right now, the focus is just attacking this debt with the debt snowball. That's the easy advice. Okay. Just tackle it as if it was y'all's debt, and smallest credit card goes first, minimum payments on the rest. The hard part is going to be resetting your marriage and financial life and her rebuilding trust. And the way to do that is a micro commitment every day to be a person who is trustworthy.
4: Mm-hmm.
0: And that's going to involve transparency and accountability and having a joint account.
4: Yeah.
0: And we know the plan, and freezing both of your credit, freeze all the accounts so that nobody could open debt in your name, including you. Make it really hard. Yeah. Add the friction there so that we're not tempted. And if you do all of those things and get on a budget, there's definitely hope here. We can get out of this pretty fast.
4: Okay. Well, a question with the snowball is, is it because, like I said, most of them, they're all around the same. They're all like $6,400, $6,300, $6,600. I'm looking at.
3: Yeah. So what I would do then is I would do them in order. If it's $6,400, you know, if the $6,300 one is the smallest one, do that one first, and then do the $6,400 one, and then do the $6,600 one. So when you do the debt snowball, everybody, what we're doing here is we're listing the debts smallest to largest by balance, not by monthly payment, not by interest rate. It truly is by balance. And when you do that, you get those small wins quickly. You feel that rush of dopamine. You feel like, hey, I did something, and you want to go to the next one. And it really is proven to be the best method to pay off your debt quickly. And that's what's going to work for George, too.

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5: 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Listen, I need everyone to put your phones down. Yes, put it down. 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
6: 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I quoted the dealership. They said $8,500 to get a new engine. But I don't want

0: what it's going to take to get this thing up and running.
1: How much money do you have?
2: I don't have anything liquid, a lot liquid. About $1,000. That's about it.
0: What are you driving now?
2: Accessible to. I have my mom's car. She gifted me, so everything's in my name, title, and everything. She gifted me her car.
0: It's paid for?
2: And it runs. It runs good.
1: It's paid for, her car that she gave you?
2: Yeah, it's paid off. Yeah, great. There's no payment or anything.
0: So this is great news because it means you don't have to go buy a new car. And whatever we can get for this thing is what we get for it. Now, we need to pay off the loan. That's the problem. So we need to come up with the difference or scrape up the cash to get this thing fixed and then sell it.
1: You said you only had $1,000 liquid. What do you have non-liquid and what's the nature of it?
2: In like a 401k. That's
1: okay.
2: About it.
1: Okay. Just making sure you didn't have stocks or like some coins sitting around. Okay. I'm with George.
2: We started doing that, but we're not at the point yet where it's like at, you know, we can take out the money for liquid. You know what I mean?
1: Understood.
2: We just started.
1: So tell us about your work. Are you working?
2: I am working, yes.
1: Okay. What are you bringing in?
2: About 55,000 a year.
0: Okay. And you have a spouse at home?
2: Yes. Okay. Yes, I'm married.
0: Are they working outside the home as well?
2: Yes. Mm-hmm.
0: Okay, what do they make?
2: Around the same.
0: Great.
1: $100,000 income, great.
0: We make six figures, so this is a solvable problem. Within the next month or two, we could probably scrape up enough to cover this if we live on nothing. So can you keep up with the payment for now?
2: Yeah.
0: Okay.
2: I mean, that's what I've been trying to do. I mean,
0: what's the payment?
2: The car payment, it's like $322 a month.
0: Okay.
1: So you should be able to easily handle that.
0: On our screen, it says, should I do a voluntary repo? Is that what you were thinking about doing?
2: So I called the dealership back, and I asked them, what should I do? And they said, your best bet is to do a voluntary repo with a credit
0: hit.
2: Oh,
0: my goodness.
1: Wow.
0: Okay.
2: And I said, I just got, my credit just went up 50 points last week. And, like, we've been really trying to do that, and I don't want to do that.
1: I'm so glad you didn't listen to them. That is called set you up for failure. So I'm so glad that you called us instead. You're bringing home over $6,000 a month. You're handling the payment, but we want you to get out of this because obviously it's not running, and we don't want you in any debt anyway. So I don't know if you have other debt to speak of that's sucking up more of your income. But I would put this kind of as a top priority. My guess is if you listed your debts model largest, this is probably towards the bottom of the heap.
2: Yes. Yeah, this is actually the last. This is my biggest bill.
1: Oh, this good. Is your biggest bill. Okay, great.
0: So you could knock all your debts out pretty quickly, making $100,000. If you guys, it sounds like you have not been on a budget. It's kind of just been spending willy-nilly, not really paying attention.
2: Yeah.
0: Okay.
2: That's 100% accurate.
0: Yep. Now, are you and your wife ready for some life change? Because we're about to be living differently for a little while.
2: Yeah, I've been trying to do that.
0: It was a lot of broken.
1: I don't know,
0: yeah.
1: Cordell. I don't know about that.
2: Yes.
0: Yeah. I would have a real vision casting convo tonight. Where you say, hey, listen,
2: the way I've been leading us in money,
0: this is not an attack on her. It's start with I statements. The way I've been leading us when it comes to money has not been great, and I own up to that. And it's left us in a real pickle where we have this huge repair that we can't afford, and we got all these payments around us. I'm ready to live differently. Are you on board to help us get out of this and stay out? See how that's not an alarming, attacking conversation? And then it becomes the byproduct is, hey, let's get on a budget and just see what our income's going to be this month, see what our expenses are, and see where we can do better to cut anything that isn't necessary for the next few months.
1: Yeah, and that's what this is going to look like. But it's going to start with the two of you, and we'll make sure that you're set up to win. We'll give you every dollar. It's the best budgeting app out there, but it's more than that. It's really going to help you stick to the plan. I'm glad you called us because we're going to tell you the fastest and best way to get out of debt and build wealth, and every dollar is going to do the same thing for you as well. So Kelly will pick up and get that to you, but the key is you guys have got to get on this. You guys have got to work it together. It's totally up to you to do this. So George, let's talk real quick about repo because I feel like, first off, I feel like we're getting more and more calls about that. I don't know if that's just a reflection of the high cost of living right now and people are falling behind on payments.

0: they got when auto prices were super duper high. I'm not really sure what the correlation is there. I could speculate on that a little bit, but repossession, guys, is never the answer.
1: When you hear the word repossessed, what do you think of, Jade?
0: It sounds
1: A
0: like a
1: demon.
0: demon. It's a possession.
1: Just tie them together when you hear that word. And so here's the problem.
0: Yeah.
1: Whether it's involuntary or voluntary. Involuntary is they show up at your
0: And they
1: driveway in the
0: take
1: middle of
0: that
1: the night.
0: bad boy. Yeah. But don't do voluntary. A lot of people think there's a difference between the two. Well, I'm just it's on me. I'm voluntarily giving it up. No, it's still you're still going to have to go through the same negative process.
1: Yep, it will destroy your credit. It leaves you liable for the difference after auction. So here's what they do.
0: Yes.
1: They go sell it for like pennies on the dollar to
0: They
1: get what
0: don't
1: they
0: care.
1: can.
0: Yeah.
1: Then they come after you for the difference. And so you're in no better of a spot than if you just continued keeping up with the payments and tried to sell it yourself. That is the goal, to sell it on your own to get way more so that you're at least less underwater.
0: That's right. And if there's, here's the thing. If you are underwater, maybe you have a vehicle that, like I said, you paid too much for, you're underwater on it. Guys, what we would suggest here always, some less debt is better than high debt, right? So let's pretend you had a vehicle that you spent $30,000 on, and now it's only worth, I don't know, 15, half the amount. You're upside down. We're always going to tell you, go down to the credit union, see if you can get a loan for the difference. See if you can get that. I don't care. You could put it on a credit card for all I care. I just want that number down. I want you to be paying $15,000 of debt instead of $30,000 of debt is my point. And then from there on, now we can actually work out of this. Now you have a lower monthly payment. So again, that's going to come and work for you on the debt snowball. You have more money to throw out your debts, smallest to largest. That's why we suggest that. But please, please, please never go down to the dealership and ask them what they think because they don't have your best interest in at heart.
1: Yeah, it's like making a deal with the devil and then going back to the devil for financial
0: Yeah,
1: advice.
0: and thinking he's on your side.
1: Exactly. And so this is not a knock on every dealership in the country, but generally the dealership is the most expensive place to buy a car and get any repairs done.
0: Well, they're not your financial advisor.
1: No.
0: And at this point, we're talking about a financial decision, and that's really where the conversation changes. They want to sell you a vehicle, they're in the vehicle business.
1: But you go back to the devil you know.
0: Yeah,
1: A lot
0: that
1: of
0: is
1: devil
0: true.
1: references here, a lot of demons. I apologize to the kids watching out
0: Yeah,
1: there.
0: what's wrong, George? Is
1: I'm
0: something going
1: just so
0: on?
1: angry at these people are getting hosed. I talked with a guy in the street last week, 28% APR on his car
0: Oh,
1: loan.
0: Lordy, Lordy.
1: Because their credit's shot, and what do? They say, well, hey, we can work with you. What kind of payment are you looking for?
0: Yeah.
1: If they say those words, run. You are about to fall for a borderline scam.
0: Yeah.
1: And they'll extend the loan, hey, 72 months, 96 months, whatever you want. We can make it happen.
0: Guys, let me tell you, a cash car, that's where it's at.
1: Can't be underwater on
0: You
1: that.
0: Can't be underwater. And I would rather drive a cash car that's 10 years old than have a payment that's going to keep me broke for the foreseeable future. I'm just saying.

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0: All right. 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
4: All righty, back to the phone lines. George, are you ready?
1: I hope so.
4: All right, we got Sarah, who's in Las Vegas, Nevada. What's up, Sarah? How can we help today?
5: Hi there. Good afternoon. My question is pretty much on garnishment, but also, of course, your guys' awesome guidance.
4: Hit us.
5: My husband pretty much pays like all of our bills and everything. Recently, his wages have started to be garnished for a car that we voluntarily let go a few years ago. So now we are, I downloaded the Every Dollar app and I'm trying to do the budget, and it's like in our face that now we're short on bills. So I'm kind of scrambling, looking for a job. I have a side business, but I obviously need like stable income to bridge that gap. So I'm kind of scrambling, looking for work. And we've been married for a while, but we just kind of recently started joining our accounts because of this and working on the budget. I guess my question is, should we or can we do anything about the garnishment?
4: How much is the garnishment?
5: I don't know the exact details yet. He's working on getting that information, but I think...
4: You haven't seen it actually happen yet. It's just been ordered.
5: No. If his wages are being garnished already, I just don't have like the physical paperwork.
6: You don't have the numbers.
5: All the details in front of me.
6: Do you know the balance that's owed?
5: No, I don't. I don't.
6: Well, there's some homework there, because once we know that, we can develop a game plan to pay it off aggressively using future income. I'm guessing you guys have nothing in savings.
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10: And the pitch. Swung on, a bouncing ball. This could be a double play. Step on second, Peck to first, and that's the ball game. And the Twins bounce into their fourth double play. And in so doing, they drop a one-run decision to the Detroit Tigers.
11: Yeah, frustrating way for this one to end on this Labor Day matinee out at Comerica Park in Detroit against the Tigers. The Twins trying to get their footing back and make themselves still be relevant here in the pursuit of a potential postseason spot. Games like this, though, they're starting to stack up and are proving to be very costly in that effort. Welcome, everyone, to the Affinity Plus Federal Credit Union postgame download. I'm Mark Janowski here in our network studios. Time to bring Paul Molitor in for our little postgame palaver. And Paul, we'll get to Joe Ryan making his first start in a month here in a minute, but I want to talk to you about the Twins at the plate today. As I mentioned right after the game ended, they didn't have any opportunities yesterday with runners in scoring position, so at least today they had some chances, but again, very elusive when it came to taking advantage, going just 1-for-7 in those opportunities, and the one was Walker Jenkins' hit. What I liked early in the game in the first inning was when the Twins pulled off the double steal, and it helped them get a run in that frame, and I kind of wish they'd still continue with that aggressive approach throughout other options in the game.
12: Well, I think you mentioned several good points. Obviously, the way that Luke ran the bases there in the first set up that first run scoring opportunity And, you know, we had a lot of base runners. They said 1-for-7 with runners in scoring position. Those double plays in the last three innings really hurt. Sometimes you wonder if some of these guys, you want to maybe turn them loose a little bit and go ahead and let them try to steal a base so we can stay out of those double play situations.
11: Yeah, and that's just what I was looking at, just knowing how things had been tracking a little bit in this game. And it seems like you had the right personnel on base a lot today. Keyshaw on base a lot, some guys at the bottom.
12: Yeah, there were some times where I thought that guys that know how to steal bases, you know, they weren't overly quick to home plate. I thought the times were at least worth the risk in certain counts in certain situations. But other than that double steal in the first inning, we didn't make any attempts.
11: Now, Derek Shelton and all the guys in that clubhouse, they've been saying all the right things here over the last, if you want to say, week or couple of weeks as things have really kind of started to get a little tighter and more difficult for them as they're trying their best to stay in the postseason picture. But at some point in time, this window's going to start closing, and so they have to feel a little bit of pressure here.
12: Well, I think that they do. I mean, each day you kind of try to reset and regroup and understand that, hey, we know odds are getting longer each day that we miss an opportunity to win a game. You got to figure out a way if you can stack some up at the same time, realize the most games you can win in one day is one. And so that's kind of how you have to think about that. But that window's closing little by little. You know, the losses are mounting. We're kind of going a little bit in the wrong direction right now. And whether it can change, who knows? You know, you come back and you win this series and you go back home and take care of Cleveland and all of a sudden you got that renewed hope a little bit. So you just got to keep pushing ahead.
11: Yeah, a Cleveland team that lost again today. So not only did the Twins had a chance to maybe gain some ground on them, they didn't, but also Cleveland not exactly putting their foot down and trying to just take control of that final wild card spot.
12: Right.
11: Last topic for you,
12: sure.
11: Joe Ryan. You and Chris, I thought you guys did a great job talking about him throughout the game. The one real awkward spot was maybe his second inning, especially when he hits guys back-to-back. But for his first time on the big league mound in a month, I thought he looked more like the Joe Ryan we saw before the All-Star break than we saw in the three starts he had after the break before he went on the injured list.
12: I think you're right about that. Some of those starts prior to him going on the IL, you could tell that he wasn't quite 100%, whether it was velocity or location or whatever the case might be. Just saw some awkward swings by the Tigers tonight, his ability to get strikeouts when he needed them. It was a strange sequence following that triple by McKinstry to start the second inning. You know, a very aggressive play for him to get to third, first of all. But he made some great pitches on Torkelson to strike him out. Clark had a good at-bat, worked the walk, and then strangely back-to-back pitches resulted in two-hit batters. Didn't execute on the defensive side on that fielder's choice, and that's a big run. You know, you lose by one game, and that's one run that you could have taken back, if you will, just by a little bit more accurate throw. Maybe Jeffers receiving that throw a little bit more in a position where he didn't come off the base quite as quickly as he did. Just all those little things that make difference in one-run games when you're trying to win games in September.
11: Yeah, again, that's one of those plays on the margins where you can't afford to let those get away from you. And we watched that play. We're looking at the replays a couple times, and I'm trying to figure out, you know, like you said, there's a guy who throws it, there's guys who are trying to catch it and stay on home plate. It appeared to me that maybe Royce was just a little too open with the stance when he, you know, didn't square himself up and maybe let it fly.
12: Yeah, he had to charge it and go to his left, and knowing that he had to hurry, didn't get squared as far as his shoulders, causes that ball to kind of take off on the arm side a little bit. And, you know, when you're catching that ball, it's only about a 75, 80-foot throw, so you really have to position yourself to be ready to handle it if it's not chest high right where you want it, to try to receive the ball the best way that you can and still have a chance to keep your foot on the plate.
11: All right, Paul, it was a disappointing one, but they get back at it tomorrow. And like you said, you can only do one game at a time. So hopefully tomorrow they turn and start moving in the other direction.
12: Yeah, that adage will never change, Gino.
11: Yeah.
12: Have a good night, and we'll look forward to it tomorrow.
11: All right, you guys have a good one, too, and we'll do this again tomorrow night. Thank you very much. Paul Molitor joining me there. Again, disappointing Labor Day edition here of the Twins in terms of the game and what happened out at Comerica Park as they fall in the series opener to the Tigers 5-4. Before I tell you what else we have in store here on the Affinity Plus Federal Credit Union postgame download, let's take a quick break for stations to identify themselves here in your home for Twins baseball.
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11: Well, I mentioned there my conversation with Paul. 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
11: 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You know, the trend had been really good for the Minnesota Twins on Labor Day. Going back to 1961, the only team with a better winning percentage on Labor Day across Major League Baseball, the Miami Marlins, who had played a 640 clip on this day. The Twins came in 45-27. That was tied for the second best winning percentage across Major League Baseball. Unfortunately, they could not add on to the correct column today. Let's get to our Sheboygan Sausage Company Twins highlights. Troy Melton hit Luke Keyshaw in the left forearm leading off the game. Brooks Lee then dropped a single into center field, and with one out, the Twins execute the double steal on a 1-1 pitch to Ryan Jeffers, so you had two runners in scoring position, and then Jeffers gave the Twins the lead. He had a little slow roller to shortstop. The infield was in. They picked the ball, threw it home, but Keyshaw with a great dive to beat the throw and tag, and the Twins were up 1-0. Unfortunately, they could not add on as that inning ended when Josh Bell rolled into a double play. Now, Joe Ryan's first five pitches all called strikes today. Remember, Joe just activated from the injured list, making his first start since early August. He had been out with that strained left glute. His first five pitches today all called strikes, but a mistake on a 1-2 fastball to Kevin McGonigal. He deposited it 375 feet away in the seats in right field. His 15th homer of the year, and the game was tied at one. Then came a laborious bottom of the second inning for Ryan. It began with Zach McKinstry leading off with a triple down into the right field corner. Max Clark had a one-out walk, and then Ryan hits back-to-back Tigers, John Peck and then Colt Keith, and that forced in McKinstry to give the Tigers the 2-1 lead. The bases were still full for McGonigal.
10: McGonigal from the left side, tough out. Infield's in. He's a spray hitter. He's got juice, as we've already seen, and he bounces this one towards first base. Lewis coming home to Jeffers, and they're going to call him safe. They're going to say that Ryan Jeffers was off the base. Ryan stretched out towards the mound to get that throw from Royce Lewis.
11: Yeah, just a little chopper up the first baseline that Royce had to come in and charge. He gloved it cleanly, but the throw, as Paul and I were just talking about, he didn't really square himself up in time. The throw had a little bit of natural tail to it going up the third baseline. Jeffers had to reach for it. He did glove it, but in doing so, the reach and the stretch pulled the back heel off of home plate. That allowed the run to score. At that point in time, you're saying, I hope that doesn't come back to cost the Twins, but unfortunately it did. And again, that's one of those plays. That's one of those plays out on the margins where this team just doesn't have that opportunity to give opponents runs and opportunities like that. Trevor Larnach had a big swing off of Melton in the fourth inning. It was his 12th homer of the season. It snapped an 0-for-8 drought for Larnach, where he had struck out in his last six plate appearances and went 351 feet to right field, and the Twins were within one at 3-2. Joe, a pair of strikeouts in the bottom half of that frame, and then that was all for Joe Ryan. On 66 pitches, his day was over. Connor Prelip came on for the bottom of the fifth. Gleyber Torres had a one-out single, and then Riley Green crushed the 1-1 fastball.
10: As the 1-1 swung on, hit high in the air for Green. He just stares at that one. That one sailing into the seats for a home run. Left on left damage from Riley Green, his 19th homer of the year, is a two-run blast halfway up the grandstand, and the Tigers stretch that lead to 5-2.
11: 19th on the season, went 417 feet off the bat of Green, and the Tigers were indeed in front 5-2. Now the Twins, some two-out noise in the sixth inning. Larnach and Kalen Culpepper with back-to-back hits, then Walker Jenkins snapped his own 0-for-16 skid.
10: Hasn't shown him a fastball. The pitch swung on and lined into right center field, and there's your base hit. That one's going to split the gap, and it's going to be smothered by Clark in front of the warning track. One run will score. Two runs will score.
12: Yes,
10: Jenkins,
12: yes,
10: a two-run
12: yes.
10: double, and it's a one-run ball game. Attaboy.
11: Yeah, Walker Jenkins comes through and delivers, and that was going to be all for Melton. Tyler Kinley then came on. He walked Keyshaw and Lee to load the bases, but froze Clemens with a 1-2 fastball to escape without allowing any more runs to cross the plate. Prelip stranded John Peck at second in the bottom of the sixth inning. Josh Bell had a one-out walk in the seventh, but Royce Lewis then grounded into an inning-ending 5-4-3 double play. A busy but empty eighth inning for the Twins versus lefty Drew Summers. Ryan Kreidler pinch hit for Larnach, and he drew a walk getting things started. He was erased, though, as Culpepper grounded into a 6-4-3 double play. Jenkins was then grazed by a pitch. Keyshaw knocked one right back up the middle. It deflected off of Summers' glove and out into right field. Jenkins going all the way around to third base, so the Twins had runners on the corners, but Brooks Lee flied out to right field to leave the tying run 90 feet away. Prelip two strikeouts in the eighth inning, so he put up three straight zeros after that Green two-run home run. Cody Clemens drew a walk leading off the ninth versus Kenley Jansen. Jeffers then hit a deep fly ball to deep center field. It was caught by Max Clark out there just short of the wall. StatCast says that would have been a homer in 17 other parks, but not at Comerica. And then Bell grounded into his second double play of the game. This one gives the Tigers a rare one-run victory, 5-4. The final for the Tigers, who are 66-78 on the year, 5 runs on 8 hits, no errors, 0-for-5 with runners in scoring position. They left 7 men on. The Twins are 68-76, 4 runs on 8 hits, 1 error, 1-for-7 with runners in scoring position, and they strand 10. Melton picked up the victory. He's 8-4 on the year. He went 5 2/3, allowed 4 runs on 7 hits, fanned 3, walked 1, and served up a homer. Joe Ryan, again in his first start in over a month, goes 4 innings. He allowed 3 runs, 2 of them earned on 3 hits. He fanned 7, walked 1. He also allowed a homer. He took the loss. He's now 6-9 on the year, and he has lost his last 4 starts. That is a career long losing skid for Joe Ryan. Kenley Jansen worked that scoreless ninth for his 18th save. 23,314 at Comerica in a game that took 2 hours and 34 minutes. Twins highlights brought to you by the Sheboygan Sausage Company, America's tradition since 1933. Turning our attention to the Twins player of the game, we're going to a guy who got the Twins on the board, got the Twins on the board in the fourth inning. He broke a drought that he was in with this big swing in Trevor Larnach.
10: And here's Larnach, who struck out at a curve earlier. He swings and hits this one high in the air to right field. McKinstry back base of the wall. It's off the top of the wall and in play. No, it's gone. It hit the railing and bounced back in for a home run. And say goodbye to that 0-for-8 Trevor Larnach into the seats in right. And the Twins are within a run. It's 3-2.
11: Yeah, Larnach goes 2-for-3 today, scores 2 runs, and then hits that home run right there. In the month so far coming into today's game, he had only 2 total hits. So hopefully Trevor is starting to find his swing and stride here a little bit for the final stretch of the season. He is our Treasure Island Diamond Player of the Game, Treasure Island Resort and Casino, the exclusive casino partner of the Minnesota Twins. 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
22: Hey, this is Royce Lewis. What's your favorite thing about Minnesota or about the Twin Cities? Oh, the lakes. Getting out on the lake during the summer is beautiful. What is your least favorite movie? Any movie that has singing involved, I hate it. Yeah, like those Broadway musicals, I'm out. What is your biggest irrational fear? I was going to say like snake. I don't like snakes. Would you rather sit in the window or aisle seat? Window seat every time. A little concave like space I can like lean into, get some space. What did you name your first car? The Batmobile. It was a Camry and it had Batman on it. Okay, what was your most unique living arrangement? I had a host family and I lived with 3 teammates. Like it was me, Akil Baddoo, and Bruce Stark Gratterall. And at a host family in the middle of the cornfields in Iowa. So yeah. Favorite chicken tender dipping sauce, honey mustard. Yeah, I've been on that for a while. But if I go to Chick-fil-A, Polynesian. Goodbye, this has been Royce Lewis.
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11: 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So the Twins minor league affiliates who still have part of their seasons remaining, which would be Wichita and St. Paul, they are off tonight. Fort Myers and Cedar Rapids, the two Class A squads, wrapped up their campaigns yesterday. 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Looking around the American League, some games involving teams from the American League Central. Kansas City hosting the Arizona Diamondbacks. This one went to the 10th inning, and Arizona put 5 runs up on the board, and they were able to defeat the Royals with by the score of 5-4 in 10 innings. It was Craig Kimbrell giving up four earned runs in that frame. With that win, Arizona now has a one-game lead over San Diego for the third and final wildcard spot in the National League. Padres playing right now. They have an early lead against Washington. The other team in action from the American League Central, well, it's a team that's clinging right now to the third and final wildcard spot in the American League, the Cleveland Guardians, after they tormented the Tigers over the weekend with three walk-off victories. The Guardians headed out east at Baltimore, and it was the Orioles that were in flight.
1: The pitch.
2: High drive left field. Mayo looking to go and do it again. He has done it again into the birdbath. Two home runs for Mayo. And the O's now lead it 6-1.
11: Yeah, Baltimore went on to defeat the Guardians 6-4. Cleveland did score in the ninth inning and were threatening, and everyone's like, here we go again. But the Orioles were able to close the door to get the victory. It breaks the Orioles' six-game losing skid that they had. So as of right now in the American League, the Guardians still holding on to that third and final wild card spot. Blue Jays only a half a game behind them. They play later tonight out in West Sacramento. Then it comes the Rangers, then the Orioles are three back, then the Twins at four and a half back. The other game we're going to spotlight for you right now, we go to the National League, where the Brewers are in pursuit of trying to become the first team to get to the 90-win mark. They're also trying to keep pushing the Cubs further back in the National League Central. And this was a great and very entertaining game. Milwaukee had a two-run lead going into the ninth inning. Pete Crow Armstrong homered, though, to make it a one-run game. And then it was the Brewers coming up with some web gems to get this one to the finish line.
2: Fly ball to right. Well hit. Lara back. Warning track. He will lead. Hit off the end of the bat, shallow left. Churio is diving, and he caught it. Game over.
11: Yeah, so the Brewers with some great defense in the top of the ninth inning. They defeat the Cubs. They hold on for the 4-3 win. It's win number 89 on the year for the Brewers. With the loss, the Cubs now slide behind Philadelphia for into the second wild card spot. That's because Philadelphia shut out Atlanta at home today 1-0 with Jesus Luzardo turning in his first ever career complete game shutout on 109 pitches. He struck out 12 as the Phillies won it 1-0. That's the out-of-town scoreboard. When we come back, we're going to hear from Derek Shelton and Joe Ryan right here on your home for Twins baseball.
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11: Well, the series at Comerica Park did not get off on the foot the Twins were hoping for as the Tigers take game one, 5-4. Let's get into the clubhouse, get some reaction. Our ears are on the clubhouse, brought to you by Minnesota Corn, starting with manager Derek Shelton. Twins had tons of traffic today and a lot of opportunities. 17 base runners on for the Minnesota Twins today. The manager says this comes down just that his squad was not able to cash in.
13: Yeah, I mean, when you hit into four double plays, it kills some rallies. And then, you know, unfortunately, we're in the wrong ballpark for the ball Jeffers hit at the end because that ball is straight flushed on. But it's the biggest ballpark in baseball in center field and doesn't get out. But, yeah, we can't put ourselves in a situation where we're killing innings with double plays.
11: Yeah, and again, just so people know, that was Jeffers' fly ball to deep center field. Would have been out of 17 other ballparks, but we're not playing in 17 other ballparks. We're playing at Comerica Park, and it was just a long fly in the top of the ninth inning as the Twins missed on some opportunities in the ninth, as they did pretty much littered throughout the game. The one time the Twins did have a big swing, that came in the sixth inning. It came courtesy of Walker Jenkins, who drove in two to get the Twins within one. Here's the manager on how big of a swing he thought that was from the young guy.
13: Yeah, I think it's a big deal. You know, I mean, I think, you know, it's a situation where you come to the big leagues and, you know, it's challenging and it's tough. And big double there to get us back to 5-4. But overall, I think it's just going to continue to get better. But today was definitely a positive sign.
11: Yeah, not only did it drive in two to get the Twins within one, but it also snapped an 0-for-16 slump that Jenkins was in. The other story of the game, as far as sound coming out of the clubhouse, the return to Joe Ryan, again, his first start since early August. How did the skipper think the ready looked?
13: Yeah, well, I think he was a little rusty to begin with. We saw the walks and the two hit by pitch consecutively, but I thought the stuff was actually pretty good. The sweeper was good. He was able to execute it. I think we just saw a little bit of rust there, but overall, in terms of the stuff, it was fairly sharp.
11: Yeah, and that's pretty much what Chris and Paul talked about during the game. What Paul and I touched base on here earlier in the post game show. The downside for Joe Ryan is all those little moments of rust happened in the second inning, where the Tigers were able to put two on the board and take a 3-1 lead. How did Joe think he fared today?
14: Yeah, I just felt good to be back out there. Felt pretty normal. I think go through the kind of routine. Yeah, meet with Pete Jeffers before the game and lock it in. And good to be back out there. Wish I could have made a couple different pitches and prevented a couple runs, but is what it is.
11: Yeah, Joe went four innings, 66 pitches before being lifted in this one. He did also say later on that he had felt really good the last couple of days, so a very easy decision, I think, for the Twins to say, yep, we're going to go ahead and slot him in here in this one. We appreciate the thoughts from both Joe Ryan and Derek Shelton. Our ears have been on the clubhouse, brought to you by Minnesota Corn, continuously working to promote sustainable practices, develop new uses, and maintain thriving rural economies for Minnesota's 24,000 corn farmers. When we come back, we're going to take a trip around the bases right here in your home for Twins baseball.
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11: The Twins come up a run short to start this series in Detroit. 5-4 the final. Twins now 14-21 in one-run games this season. Let's circle the bases. 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At first base, in his first start in a month, Joe Ryan allowed three runs, two of them earned, and fanned seven in four innings. Joe has now struck out six or more Tigers in 10 consecutive starts versus Detroit. That is tied for the sixth longest streak versus the Tigers. Nolan Ryan fanned at least six Detroit hitters in a 15-game span. Additionally, Joe Ryan is just the third Twin ever to have a stretch like this against an opponent. Johan Santana fanned six or more Royals in every start of a 13-game run, while Bert Blyleven struck out at least six Brewers in a 10-straight start stretch in his career. At second base, Joe Ryan surrendered the three runs today. He has now allowed 20 runs over his last four outings. That is the most runs Ryan has given up over any four-game stretch of his career. He had a 19-run stretch over four games earlier this season and then back in 2022. Joe has also now lost his last four starts. That is the longest losing skid of his career. At third base, Royce Lewis went 0-for-4 today and was left in the on-deck circle as Josh Bell grounded into a game-ending double play. That snapped Royce's run of reaching safely against the Tigers in every game he played against Detroit at 30. That is tied for the most by anyone to start their career versus the Tigers. Now, the longest streak for reaching base safely to begin a career for any player versus any opponent is 52 straight games. Hector Lopez of the Athletics versus the Senators from May 17th, 1955 through July 27th of 1957. And at home, back in the pregame show, we featured Troy Melton and how he's starting to become the de facto ace right now of the Detroit Tigers. He gave up four runs today, and he's now surrendered 15 runs this season against the Twins, but only 20 against everyone else that he has faced. He's pitched to a 6.50 ERA here against Minnesota, but a 1.60 mark against the rest of the league. That is what you find when we circle the bases. Brought to you by Toyota. Toyota, let's go places. Game two of the series tomorrow night, a pitching matchup we saw last Wednesday in the series finale between these two teams here at Target Field and Dean Kramer and Drew Anderson. Kramer allowed four runs in four innings, long gone before the Tigers won it in 12. Dean is 2-5 with a 5.81 ERA on the year, but he has really struggled in his career with Detroit. He's 0-4 with a 9.12 ERA over five games against the Tigers. Anderson held the Twins to two runs, one of them earned in 5 2/3 innings last week. The righty is 5-4 with a 3.27 ERA across 46 outings this season. This is going to be his ninth start of the campaign. It's going to be his fourth time seeing the Twins in his career. Pre-game coming up tomorrow at 5 p.m. Hope you can tune us in then. That wraps up the Affinity Plus Federal Credit Union postgame download. For Bear Claw, Potter, and John Vitas, thanks for spending some of your Labor Day with us here on your home for Twins Baseball.
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20: Swung on and lined down the left field line. Stay fair. It is fair, and it's down into the corner. And it's a two-run double for Ryan Jeffers.
21: Hit high in the air. Right field might have a chance. Get up. This ball is out of here. Kiesel two-run homer. Twins have tied it up 4-4.
20: Swung on and hit well for Bell. Deep left center field for Josh. That's headed for the bullpen and gone for a three-run homer.
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23: NBC News Radio, I'm Scott Carr. The NTSB's recovered the flight data recorders from the deadly plane crash Sunday at Miami International. Five people were killed, five injured when the Amazon cargo plane went off the runway while landing yesterday afternoon. NTSB Chairwoman Jennifer Homendy says her agency's determined to get to the bottom of what happened.
24: I would describe it in one word of devastating.
23: She says the jet hit a van with several people inside, then struck a Toyota Corolla while sliding 1,500 feet past the paved surface. Hurricane Lowell is predicted to bring heavy rain and potential flooding to parts of Hawaii. Lowell's expected to be a Cat 2 storm when it makes its nearest approach, passing west of Kauai later tonight or Tuesday morning. Americans are heading home after the Labor Day holiday weekend, millions hitting the road despite the highest gas prices ever recorded for this time of year. Scott Carr, NBC News Radio.
25: Minnesota News Network, I'm Sean Maloney. Minnesotans will soon be able to cast ballots for the November general election. Absentee voting begins September 18th, allowing voters to cast a ballot in person or by mail. No excuse is required to vote absentee in Minnesota. Election day is November 3rd, and mail the ballots must be received by then to be counted. More Minnesota students will be starting school Tuesday, and there's a new bus safety law in place to keep them safe. After some confusion with the old law, Senator Ann Johnson Stewart says the new law makes it easier for drivers to understand.
26: It requires approaching drivers to stop as soon as the red lights begin flashing, which is more in alignment with what the children perceive as when it's safe for them to cross.
25: And Minnesotans are marking Labor Day today, honoring the contributions of American workers. The state heads into the holiday with nearly 3 million people employed and more than 44,000 jobs added over the past year. Minnesota's unemployment rate stands at 4.3%. Government offices and many businesses are closed for the holiday. This is MNN.
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0: Ask Ramsey is our free AI tool that's built and trained on proven Ramsey principles. And so today we're going to talk about some of the most asked questions that you guys ask Ramsey. We get questions all the time around budgeting, paying off debt, but this time the top question was around retirement savings, George. As a matter of fact, the most asked question was this: how do I know if I have enough saved to retire?
1: Well, the simple answer that you will hate is you know you have enough saved to retire when your retirement income can cover your retirement lifestyle without depending on Social Security. So figure out how much you'll need to live on each month in retirement, which easier said than done because we don't know what inflation's going to be. Will Social Security be there? How much will it be?
0: Yeah.
1: Healthcare costs, all of that. But to the best of your ability, go, okay, here's what I'm living on now. Here's what I think it'll be, you know, 10, 20, 30 years from now.
0: Right.
1: Then list all of your expected income streams. Hopefully, if you follow our plan, you've got the 401ks, IRAs, maybe even a pension. And if your monthly income is close to or above that expected monthly spending, you are probably on track. And if there's a gap that tells me you need to lower the lifestyle, you need to increase how much you're saving now, or plan to work part-time in a retirement, not a bad idea. So important call-outs, though: be debt-free before retirement. So work to pay off the house. Make sure you have everything paid off before you head into retirement. Plan for those healthcare costs. Be on a written retirement budget, not just vibes.
0: Yeah.
1: Not-

0: to take over the company. We have no written contract. There's no written agreement. It's just something that somebody sold me. But lately, I've found a lot of moral and ethical disparity between my owner and I. And my question for you is, do I hang on and wait until I can take over, or is it time to just go ahead and move on?
1: Ooh, I would love to know the moral and ethical, because that sounds very serious.
2: Is it like crimes are being committed, or they're just doing things in a way you wouldn't?
0: Not as far as the world is concerned. Biblically, a little bit. Essentially, in this industry, I'm not about giving people money to give me work, or people to give me work, me give them money back, and that has started to happen. After 16 years of this company never spending a dollar on marketing at all, we're now paying off a person to quote-unquote give us work that's just not profitable.
1: So you're paying a marketer?
0: Oh, no. This is paying essentially a maintenance guy to approve contracts or approve bids that we offer up to them.
1: Okay.
2: What is that doing for the company? What's the upside?
0: I will quote, we have to do what we have to do to get work. And that's what I was told this is all about. However,
1: am I missing something on the moral part of this or the ethical? Help me understand. I feel like I'm missing something. So there's a person who's helping you get contracts and they're approving whether the bids are good enough?
0: No, essentially this is a maintenance guy that works for somebody who has the ability to approve or deny estimates for this property. And my company paid that man $7,000 in an attempt to get him to approve more of our estimates.
2: So it's basically
1: it's
2: a bribe.
1: A bribe.
0: That's a perfect way to put it, yeah.
2: Okay. Yeah.
1: That makes more sense. I needed that clarity. Okay, so they're bribing this guy. If we pay you a little money on the side, you'll approve more of ours.
2: To feed us more clientele.
1: I see.
2: And more projects.
1: Okay. Mm-hmm. You don't like the way that's being done. That makes sense. The part that I'm really wondering about is you said people are talking about me taking over the company, but there's neither contracts nor paper trail for this. I would need more.
2: A date in writing versus just a vibe of like, well, maybe when the time comes, you could take it over.
1: Can you have that conversation?
0: We've had the conversation several times. It's loose-ended. There's no definition. There's no timeline. There's no payment. None of that stuff is discussed, and we're talking a company that may value somewhere around $350,000.
1: Okay. Okay.
2: If this was a significant other in your life, and we're talking about commitment and marriage, you would go, hey, clearly she's not that into you. If she's kicking
0: the tires,
2: going, yeah, maybe we'll get married. We'll see about that.
1: It might just be a way to keep you warm, like keep you on, you know, on their side and keep you as an employee, because maybe they know that you don't like the way things are going.
2: And you've addressed it sounds like, because they gave you the answer of, hey, we got to do what we got to do.
0: That's it. And this has been addressed many times. I feel exactly like that they're trying to keep me on a hook for a while until the day comes, and then we just cut the line. So that question is, I've already kind of formed up an LLC, and before I just start really moving forward with it, my question is, do I maintain what I'm doing now and try to cold start my LLC, or do I just jump right into this thing?
1: Well, yeah, that's a whole different question, because there's income on the line here, right? So how much are you earning now?
0: That's it. It's minimal. I make 60 a year.
1: 60 a year. And how quickly do you think you could generate that same profit from you starting up your own business?
0: I would need about 6, maybe 7 months.
1: Is there any part of this business that you can do ethically while you're still working for your boss?
0: Absolutely. Nights and weekends.
1: Oh, okay.
2: And it's not in conflict with any contract you signed to, like, a non-compete?
0: Absolutely. I don't have a non-compete.
2: Okay.
1: Okay, that's
2: then
1: good.
2: There's nothing wrong with you going, hey, it's my time. When the time is right, I'm going to go launch this thing on the side. But I don't think in good faith you can continue working for this person because of

0: the soul tax that you're paying right now, the resentment building up, I mean, it's going to eat you alive. It's a poison that you're drinking every day you stay here, knowing this business is not being run ethically.
1: Fair.
0: You're not excited to go to work for a guy who does that. You're
1: not
0: aligned in the values. And so for that reason, I would get out as soon as possible. Even if you go work for someone else in the meantime while you get this thing off the ground.
2: Do you think you could find someone else to go work for quickly?
1: Well, unfortunately, for this company, about 80% of our book of business comes through my phone. It's my contacts, my people, friends, et cetera,
2: okay.
1: Church family. So the work for me won't stop. It will just go through.
0: What happens when
1: now.
0: You divert those leads to your new business versus them and their business hurts even more?
1: Unfortunately, they're the ones calling me. I'm not in control of who, you know, whether they choose the old company or the new company.
0: But you're going to tell them, hey, I actually started my own thing, if you're interested.
2: So, realistically, how many leads do you think would come with you, and how much money is that? Like, how much could you have on the table within your first 30 to 60 days?
1: First 30 to 60 days with a cold start, not necessarily having everything together, I could probably pull together 25 to 40,000 in project work pretty quickly.
0: And that turns into how much in profits? Does that replace your current monthly income?
1: Oh, it would absolutely blow my current income out of the water.
0: I think this is going to happen faster than you think. I think you try this for a month or two and realize, oh, okay, I can do this repeatedly.
2: Yeah,
0: with stability.
2: Absolutely. And because here's the thing, you might just flip it. Usually it's the opposite. We say, okay, you know, do this other job while you build the business. But I think you can build the business. And if you have extra time, yeah, sure, you could work a side hustle and fill in gaps. But I don't even think you need to do that. It sounds like you've got it right there. There's no non-compete. So there's nothing ethically here.
0: Just want to run a business differently.
2: I'm all for it. And you want to do it the right way. I think that's really, really good. And we're rooting for you.

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9: Today's question comes from Shelby in Indiana. I have two children under 5 years old who are beginning to get invited to birthday parties for kids in their playgroups and daycare. This can get pretty expensive depending on how many parties are scheduled, and it's hard for me to justify spending a lot of money for children we're not especially close to. Do you recommend capping it out at a certain amount to spend per birthday, or should I look at this as an opportunity to be an example of having a giving heart to my kids?
8: Well,
9: More information I want here. Number one, I don't know her financial picture. Now, if she's in baby step two drowning in debt, it looks like a lot of, hey, wish we could make it, or a real simple gift that the kids make. It can be. It doesn't have to be a $15 gift, because the truth is, under 5 years old, they're about as excited about a cardboard box they are about the thing in the box.
8: Yeah, I mean, those little Matchbox cars.
9: Oh, I love
8: you
9: those.
8: Know, or even the ones from the movie Cars, but those are like $2. Like, they're not $6. Like, they're not expensive.
9: Yeah.
8: I would, if you're in debt, if you're in baby step two, I would for sure cap the amount of birthday parties that we're going to, and I would cap the amount that we're spending. And it's just, like you said, something small, a $5 gift. I think that you could do that, and that way your five-year-old is not feeling like, you know, I missed Isabella's birthday party.
9: Yes, and I will say, these birthdays have gotten out of hand.
8: They have.
9: It used to be simple. Like, I remember it was just like, come over, we're going to get a few pizzas. Now it's like, you got to get like a white bounce house. It's going to be like a progressive dinner. It's out of control. I'm going to one, Jade, for my two-year-old daughter. Got a kid in her little daycare, and there's a full-on petting zoo with exotic animals.
8: You want to know where I come from? I come from the roller rink, George.
9: That's what I'm talking about.
8: The sticky carpet, questionable individuals, bad pizza. Like, take
9: $10 for unlimited skating.
8: Okay, take me back to that. But yeah, this business, don't get caught up is what we're saying.
9: I would cap it just out of principle. I don't think kids need expensive birthdays. I think they need stable parents. So unless it's a kid that they're really close to, and maybe the kid chips in. If they want to go to all these birthdays, where, all right, you're going to do these chores, get a little commission.
8: Yes.
9: And you can use your own money to buy whatever toy you deem fit.
8: I
9: and
8: love that.
9: They'll feel the pain. They'll go, you know what? Maybe I don't need to get that $20 toy.
8: Can I tell you something else I've adopted?
9: What's that?
8: Now, hopefully this doesn't get...
9: This is going to go viral.
8: All right. Here's what you do. However, whatever age they are, that's the money that you put in the card.
9: Oh.
8: And it's cute. So it's cutesy. If they're 3 years old, you put three crisp dollar bills in the card. If they're 4 years old. And that way it's like, it's thoughtful, because you're thinking about, I know how old you are. I went to the bank and I got four crisp bills.
9: That's effort.
8: So there's effort there. And it's very like, if you're an auntie or an uncle or whatever, it's just a very cool way to send it in the mail. Or if it's a buddy's birthday and it's kind of like, this is what their family does. Like, this is what the Warshaws do, or this is what your I love that idea, because it's thoughtful, but it's not breaking the bank. They're 3 years old. They don't need
9: anything. Well, my favorite part is it doesn't add to the clutter.
8: It doesn't add to
9: the clutter. How many toys these kids have.
8: Yeah. And then on the way home, they'll stop and they'll get a fun drink, or they'll get a, you know, stop through the drive-thru,
9: you know
8: whatever.
9: I really like that plan. And kids love money. It's like magic to them.
8: They do.
9: They think it's $1 million if you get a kid $5 bill.
8: All you got to do, when you do the magic trick, when you pull the quarter out from your ear. Listen, dropping like flies.
9: I like that. I would go for creativity. I would set a cap and a budget, because that is teaching your kids a whole lot more.
8: Absolutely.
9: We don't just unlimited do whatever we want, no matter the cost. We make a plan and we stick to it.
8: Like that. All right, let's go to Savannah, who is in Milwaukee, Wisconsin. Savannah, you are on the line, my friend.
10: Hi, Jade and George. How are you doing today?
8: Excellent. How can we help?
10: Thank you. All right, I'll make this really quick. So I have a son who is in high school, and he has a vehicle that I purchased for him, and he is responsible for some of the car expenses. And here's where my question comes in. He was in a car accident that was pretty hefty. The repairs was about $3,000. He did borrow $450 from me and did repay me back after about 2 months. And here's where my question comes in, because I'm really struggling with this every day. As soon as he handed me the money and it got to my hands, I felt so guilty. My first thought was, this $450 meant more to him than me, and I'm really struggling with this feeling. Did I handle this correctly?
8: I understand why you did what you did. Like, I understand your heart behind it. It sounded like you wanted him to have some skin in the game and to have some responsibility in what took place. The part where I think you may have gone wrong is you caused him to engage in his first, like, debt. Like, I owe my mom, and now what you guys experienced is kind of like the borrower slave to the lender.
9: It changes the relationship.
10: That's exactly what I felt. Mm-hmm. That's exactly what I felt. And I thought
9: you
10: I was
9: also taught him a great lesson.
10: Moment.
9: Life costs money, and you got to be prepared, and it's not always you're not always going to get bailed out. It's not the first time he's going to have a $450 bill. And so it's a good learning lesson. And you can even have the conversation. Hey, the way I approach this, I wish I would have done things differently.
8: Right.
9: I wish I didn't say you owe me this money, but we had to do what we had to do. And what I do want you to take away from this is emergencies are going to happen, and it's very wise to be prepared to have the savings in the bank. And maybe you put this money in a college fund for him, and it becomes a gift, and you surprise him.
8: Mm-hmm. Now, didn't you say it was $3,000 in repairs?
10: It was.
9: So you covered the difference?
10: No, he did.
9: Oh.
10: I gave him some money, for Christmas time toward it. I think about $300. But no, my hardworking son paid for it. Mm-hmm.
9: Way to go. So he was just short a few hundred bucks, and you said, hey, I'll cover that. You can pay me back.
10: Correct.
8: Uh-huh. Yeah, maybe.
9: And he didn't ask for the money?
10: He did. No, okay. He did.
9: He said, hey, I'm sure.
10: I don't have enough.
8: And you can think about this. What I might do, because I tend to think that some of these lessons stick. When a parent makes what they feel to be a mistake and they go back to their children and make it right, that really sticks. And I think it's something that is so good for parents to do for our own hearts, but also for our kids to learn that it's okay to make mistakes. I might go back to him and I might say, you know what? I didn't practice something that I believe in, which is I don't borrow money and I don't engage in debt. And I'm sorry that I put you in that situation. The best time to give people money is if it's a gift. And so if I was going to give you this $450, it should have been a gift. And that's on me. And I might give him the money back.
10: Okay.
8: And he'll always remember that.
10: Yeah.
8: And he'll remember that as a lesson. We don't borrow money. We give money.
10: Yeah, that's exactly what I thought after the whole thing happened. But I wanted to see another perspective of it, that, you know, should I return it back?
8: Yeah.
10: That's where I was thinking.
8: You're a great parent. Like, the fact that you're even mulling over this is, I mean, it's pure gold. Like, whatever you decide to do, like, you'll be a winner. But
9: a quote-unquote bad mom is not even having this conversation.
8: Exactly.
9: So I release you of the mom guilt officially, Savannah, as if you needed that from me.
8: Right.
9: But, no, you're incredible. You're doing a great job raising this young man, and I think this is maturity building.
8: I think so, too.
9: Character building. It's not punishment. You're not doing anything cruel.
8: No.
9: Things happen. A kid's going to wreck a car.
8: Yeah. And by the way, don't you feel any guilt over it, you know? I think just being a parent is making mistakes daily. Like, that's the way I feel about it.
9: You know when you grow up and you're like, oh, my parents were just figuring it out.
8: Bro, I feel,
9: because now I'm in that stage.
8: Absolutely.
9: And they look at you like you have all the answers. And you're like, I don't know, I Googled it.
8: Yeah. Oh, yeah.
9: At least we have Google now. I don't know what our parents did.
8: They just followed their instincts. And I actually think that that's might be a little bit better. Because I feel actually bad saying, yeah, I Googled what to do. I overrode my instincts and instead I Googled it.
9: AI is now raising our kids. That's a frightening thought.
8: Oh, boy. Oh, boy. But the point is, I think that as parents, when we make a mistake, it's okay to go back and correct it, specifically when it comes to money, because then they understand this is trial and error for everybody. And if you make an error, you can always go back and make it right again. And I tend to think that those lessons stick the most when you're a kid and as an adult.
9: Yeah, you don't want to always rescue them because that creates dependence. And so instead, you give them some responsibility, that's going to build some strength. So don't remove the consequences. Your job is to raise a capable adult, not a child who doesn't know any better.
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12: NBC News Radio, I'm Scott Carr. The NTSB's recovered the flight data recorders from the deadly plane crash Sunday at Miami International. Five people were killed, five others injured when an Amazon cargo plane went off the runway,
13: going through a wire fence, hitting some cars on a nearby road, and then caught fire. Three of those hurt are in critical condition. There's no word on what caused the crash. I'm Monica Nelson.
12: Speaking in Miami, NTSB Chairwoman Jennifer Homendy said her agency is determined to get to the bottom of what happened.
14: If we are in the business of repeatedly investigating an accident or tragedy and our recommendations are not implemented, then we're here again and again and again.
12: Homendy says the jet struck a van with several people inside, then a Toyota Corolla, while sliding 1,500 feet past the paved surface. The mayor of New York City, Zohran Mamdani, saying he will attend Friday's 9/11 remembrance ceremony, despite growing criticism about his attendance. Sarah Lee Kessler's in New York.
15: A petition circulated by some 9/11 victims' families urging Mamdani to reconsider has drawn 100,000 signatures.
16: It offends me that he's coming.
15: Former Mayor Rudy Giuliani saying Zohran Mamdani should skip the 9/11 ceremony, accusing him of being too tolerant of radical Islam.
17: I'm proud to be the mayor of this city. I love this city. I love this country.
15: Mayor Mamdani reacting at the West Indian Day Parade. Here's Governor Kathy Hochul, Attorney General Letitia James, and Senator Chuck Schumer.
18: I think it would be more insulting to the vast majority if he did not come. As far as 9/11 is concerned, he represents the city of New York.
16: He should certainly come.
12: Tomorrow, Tuesday, will be New Hampshire's primary voting day. The Senate race there getting the most attention. Congressman Chris Pappas has emerged as the Democratic frontrunner, while on the Republican side, John Sununu has the benefit of strong statewide name recognition. Scott Carr, NBC News Radio.
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12: Gas prices remain high as the long holiday weekend winds down. The average cost of a gallon of regular unleaded is $4.15. That from AAA, higher by a penny from Sunday. The mayor of Los Angeles, Karen Bass, is saying she won't be available to testify before a Republican-led congressional subcommittee.
20: That's according to her attorney. A House subcommittee requested Bass speak about waste and fraud when it comes to federal tax dollars meant to fight homelessness in L.A. The Subcommittee on Delivering on Government Efficiency specifically wanted to ask about the Los Angeles Homeless Services Authority, also known as LASA. Bass sits on LASA's 10-member board. She appoints half of the board members, while the L.A. County Board of Supervisors appoints the other half. She was going to be asked about policy and alleged mismanagement of federal funding. I'm Daniel Martindale.
12: Police in Brooklyn are still looking for a suspect connected to three stabbings that happened early this morning in Crown Heights. Scott Pringle has that.
21: A 32-year-old man's in critical condition, while two others are in the hospital in stable condition. Police say two men were stabbed by Carroll Street and Utica Avenue around 5:45 in the morning, not far from the West Indian Day Parade route, and then a third person stabbed less than a half hour later at Utica Avenue and President Street. The stabbings happened as folks were gathering for the Juve Festival. The annual Juve and West Indian Day Parade have been associated with violence in past years. In New York, I'm Scott Pringle.
12: For its sixth straight weekend, still number one at the domestic box office is Spider-Man Brand New Day.
2: Hi, my name is Peter Parker. I have something to tell you that's going to sound crazy.
12: The Tom Holland-led film earned another $18 million as of Sunday and is projected to rake in a total of $23 million through the Labor Day holiday. The fourth installment of that franchise has now pulled in an estimated $2.4 billion globally, making it the third biggest release ever behind 2009's Avatar and Avengers Endgame. Scott Carr, NBC News Radio.
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0: Welcome back to The Ramsey Show here in the Fairwinds Credit Union Studio. We've got Liza, who's in Austin, Texas, on the line next. Hey, Liza, how can George and I help out?
1: Hi, good afternoon. I love your show, and I really have been taking notes all these past 2-3 months on financial matters. But I do have a concern. This is all new to me. I grew up with not being financially responsible and how to save money. I am a single mom. I have one daughter. She is 20, and she is going to school, university. And we have not been, well, lately, financial aid has not been helping us out because we earn, we earn a lot for a family of two, and I've been helping her out, paying her tuition every semester. What I rely on to pay for her tuition balance or leftover balance to help her pay her semester is taken out of my Roth IRA.
0: Oh.
1: And I don't like to do that because that's my retirement.
0: Absolutely.
1: And yeah, so any helpful tips, please? Where do I start?
0: How much have you pulled out of the Roth so far?
1: Every year I take about $1,005 times two will be about $3,000 a year.
0: $3,000 a year.
2: Mm-hmm, how much is in there total?
1: Right now it's $5,858.70.
0: Okay.
2: Oh, okay. So it's about to be zero if we keep this up.
1: Yes, exactly.
2: And how old are you?
1: I'm 44.
2: Okay. Well, it's clear that you love your daughter. Can we agree on that?
1: Yes.
2: You're doing
1: something
2: genuinely sacrificial to invest in her future. And that part is right. Your heart is right there. But the vehicle that you're using to do that, that's the issue here, because right now, here's the future. Let me paint it for you. You retire broke. Now your daughter has to take care of you financially, sacrificing her future, creating a generational cycle.
1: Mm. Yes,
2: right?
1: Yeah.
2: And you didn't mean for this. You had good intentions, but I don't want you to become a burden to your daughter later on because you sacrificed for her today. So I think there's a different way we can come up with a game plan to cash flow $3,000 a year. Would you agree?
1: Yes, sir.
2: We're not talking $30,000 a year. $3,000 is manageable.
1: Yes, it's about like $6,000 to $7,000 a semester.
2: Okay. Is she working at all?
1: She's about to work here part time in the summer.
2: Good.
1: So,
2: how much will she make doing that?
1: That we don't know yet, because she will be working soon. So,
2: okay.
1: She's going for animal science. That's her major, and she's been applying to all these like vet clinics and stuff, and so.
2: Is she wanting to be a vet? Vet tech? What's her goal?
1: Like a vet tech, yes.
2: Okay. Does she know how much vet techs make?
1: I think she told me once, but I forgot that number.
2: Okay.
0: I thought I heard you say that for a family of two, you guys bring in a really good income. What do you guys bring in together, or what do you bring in?
1: Year is 120.
0: Okay.
1: Approximately.
2: Okay. And how much longer does she have for school?
1: She has 2 more years to go.
2: Two more years. So we're talking like $12,000 solves this?
1: Correct. Yes, sir. You got it.
2: Okay. So what if we had a game plan to where she works part-time, she covers, let's say, half of that amount over the next 2 years, and you cover the other half, and you both cash flow it without robbing your future?
1: Okay. Let me write this down. I have my notes and everything, so.
2: Yeah, you said, okay. So you bring home how much a month? Seven?
1: Seven, yes.
2: Now, how much of that can we use to save for the college fund and cash flow this?
1: Okay, I have consumer debt and I have a car loan, so.
2: What's left on the car loan?
1: It's $9,984.56.
2: Okay, and the other?
1: And the consumer debt is $4,603.05.
2: Okay. And have you stopped going into debt?
1: Yes.
2: Okay, great.
1: I'm just paying these off already. These are like past debts.
2: They're older debts,
1: They're older, yes. Yes, sir.
2: So
0: Answer one question for me. So before you were saying that you were taking out $3,000 a year from the Roth IRA to make this happen, right? So that's essentially all we're looking to find. If you were floating all of it except $3,000, that feels like a fairly easy equation to solve, unless I'm missing something.
2: Because now we can just budget $250 a month over to a little savings account so that we have $3,000 by the end of the year. See the math on that?
1: That's
2: 3,000 divided by 12. So now we can make a budget. Okay, hey, we're going to budget to cover our debts, aggressively pay that off. And on the side, we put $250 away in a savings account earmarked for her college.
1: Yes.
2: And
0: in addition to what you were already putting aside.
1: Yes.
2: And then if she can work part-time, that lowers the amount you even need to put in.
1: Yes. Because I do cash out my vacations from work. So that's like every quarter. So I use that extra money to pay for the rest of her tuition, plus the $1,500 of the IRA. I'm sorry, Roth IRA, I'm sorry.
0: Okay, so we won't cash out the additional $1,000 or however much it was from the IRA. If you want to keep cashing out your vacation, that seems to be working for you. There's extra cash there. And then the rest is cash flow through the budget plus your daughter's portion from her job. And I think you've got it covered. I think you're doing a great job.
2: Your paychecks are the solution instead of your retirement account. So are you investing anything currently into the Roth IRA every month or anywhere else?
1: Yeah, it's once a month. It's with Edward Jones.
2: And how much is that?
1: About $480 or $460 a month.
2: Okay, so starting today, we're going to pause that. We're going to take back that $480 a month and apply it to our debts.
1: Okay, so we can actually go tell our employer, say, hey, I can stop that.
2: Yes. So I have like the stop all contributions. And what this does is it allows you to focus for a season so that you can get rid of your consumer debt so that you can cash flow your daughter's college. So that's your deep why. Let that fuel you to get really intense, to not let this debt drag on any longer. It's been hanging out long enough. You got a future ahead of you. Your daughter has a future ahead of her. And so let this be an aggressive season for the next 6 months. We're going to knock out the consumer debt, which frees up how much in payments? What's the car payment? What's the consumer debt payment every month?
1: The car loan is $390, but I pay $500 a month. Actually, I raise it to $525 to pay it faster.
2: Okay, so $390 on the car plus how much on the consumer debt?
1: It varies on the payments monthly, but it's $4,000 right now, $4,603. I make monthly, like I guess, their minimum payments because I have some like
2: couple hundred bucks.
1: Yes.
2: Okay. Mm-hmm. So right there, that's going to be $500, $600, $700 freed up once you knock out these debts. Now you got some margin. Now instead of ever robbing a retirement again, we are just building and building and building so that you can retire with dignity and not have to rely on your daughter to cover the gap.
0: And the good news is once you do that, if you start investing 15% of your income from, let's say, age 46 when this is actually done to age 65, you're going to be right close to $1 million.
2: Woo!
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12: A few showers during the morning hours will give way to mainly mostly cloudy skies for a good majority of today. There may be still a couple scattered showers later this afternoon that fly into the region, but we're expecting a bulk of rain to move in during the overnight hours. Highs today will be ranging from the 70s and 80s, with lots of humidity, and the humidity will be sticking around until at least tomorrow before winds switch out of the west. With Northern News Now, I'm meteorologist Brendan Pham for 610 and FM 103.9 KDAL.com.
0: All right, back to the phone lines. Simon is in San Diego, California. What's up, Simon?
13: Hey, how's it going?
0: Good. How can we help?
13: First of all, really awesome to be talking to Jade and George, longtime listener of the show. Second of all, I am debating on getting a HELOC to pay for, one, clear up some Amex debt that my wife and I have, to buy a new vehicle.
2: Wait, is this a prank call, dude?
13: No.
2: You said longtime listener, and then you mentioned three things that we are vehemently against.
0: Or did you
13: totally
0: just wait till
13: that.
0: Dave wasn't here?
13: I totally get that. I was going to feel like I kind of sound a little bit silly. Long-time listener, I know you guys don't like going into debt.
2: So the goal of all this is to buy a new car?
13: Well, Amex is a big one as well. But, yeah, we need a new vehicle. Our last one, the one that we currently have, is on the fritz. And, yeah, that's the primary concern right now with me and my wife, is getting a new car.
0: Okay, so let's kind of pan back here, because if you're doing all of this rigmarole to get a new car, this is a symptom of a much greater issue, which is you guys are out of control, right? There's something going on with debt. There's something going on with income that's causing you to spend on the credit card, not be able to pay the balance. And then instead of looking to something like savings or liquid cash, you're now looking to a line of credit that's attached to your home, which is what a HELOC is, and you're now thinking about draining the equity in one of your greatest assets to now fund what I think you said is, I don't know if it's a brand new car, but a new car, so I'm a little nervous about that, very nervous about that. Tell us, when you say your current car is on the fritz, what does that mean? Does that mean, hey, we just have to make some repairs and we just don't want to pay the $700? Or is it, you know, the engine exploded and it needs a new drive shaft? Like, what's going on? I'll never use that terminology again, by the way. Yeah. That's the best I've got.
2: That was impressive.
13: It's going to be one of those scenarios where we either keep it for maybe a year, but it is a 2018, and it's gotten so many problems to where the next time we get any sort of, we have to pay more money for this car, we're just going to sell it at that point.
2: Okay, so you said you could make this work for another year. So the question now is, can we clean up the financial mess in a year and save up for this car in cash and get a new-to-you car?
13: Well, yeah, I have cash. That's the thing.
0: How much cash do you have,
13: savings,
0: Simon?
13: About 15 grand right now in a savings.
0: Good.
13: But we have a lot of money actually in an inherited IRA.
0: Okay.
13: But we want to use that money technically as our income. So we use the stipends of that to add to our current income.
2: What's your current income without the IRA?
13: The IRA right now is giving us an additional $30,000 a year. So the
2: what do you guys make outside of
13: that? Would be about $135,000.
2: Okay, $135,000 is your household income. And what's left on the Amex? What's the balance?
13: About $14,000.
2: So why don't you use your savings and pay off the Amex today?
13: Well, because we don't have any savings. Well, we technically do, but then we don't have any like liquid cash. Like, I don't like taking money out of that IRA. I want to use those monthly stipends for, you know, as long as I possibly can.
2: But you like putting your house at risk with a HELOC to pay off the Amex to buy a brand new car that's going to go down in value?
13: I get that it's going to go down in value, but I don't think the home is technically at risk, because if I make a plan to pay this HELOC off quickly and don't
0: anything
13: let
0: could
13: it
0: happen.
13: Around,
2: if I had a nickel for every time someone had a plan on this show, I wouldn't be in the job. So
0: yeah,
2: here's the deal, dude. You know what to do. Use your cash savings to pay off the debt, cut up the freaking Amex, never use it again, never take out a HELOC, and then you save up for a car you can afford in cash. That's it. And make the repairs needed until you have the cash to buy the car you want, and make sure that car and everything, other cars, don't add up to more than half your annual income. So for you guys, that's, you know, $65,000 in cars.
0: Yeah.
2: That's plenty of car.
0: Plenty of car. And I think the rule of thumb, there's a lesson to be learned here, and I think it's worth highlighting. So you cannot solve a problem while simultaneously creating the problem. And in simplest terms, that is, if debt is your problem, you cannot solve the problem of debt while going into more debt. You cannot use debt to solve for debt. The only way you solve for debt is to pay it off. And the problem with it is a lot of times people use language like, I'm going to use a HELOC to pay off my credit card debt. Like, you're not paying it off. You're simply moving it. It is not a solution. It's just, I'm moving it from here to over here. And the saddest thing about it, George, is they're thinking that that's a better position for the debt.
2: They're like, well, I need to pay off the mafia, so I'll go borrow from the cartel. I'd rather owe the cartel money than the mafia. You're like, dude, this is a terrible life you've created for yourself.
0: Yeah, and it's not even, I don't even want to create any shame around it, because I think what's speaking here is desperation. It's, I see a situation, it's not good, and I'm looking for a quick fix. Can I fix it quickly? Because you know you're not safe. Like, you know it's not a good thing. So the quickest possible thing I can do, I can go over here and get a HELOC. They're going to loan me up to 80 to 90% of my home equity. I can do that. And it's like, hold up, pump the brakes. Let's just think for a second. This guy's got the money sitting there. And in many cases, that is. You've got the money liquid, but there's that false security of, I have this cash, I need this cash. But we're telling you, once you pay off the debt and you're free, now suddenly you've got more income. You can save up that cash again. If you saved it up once, you can save it up again.
2: Well, if you're scared to part with the cash, you already did by going 15 grand to debt.
0: That's right.
2: Just you did it without realizing it was someone else's money that you got to pay back later. And later always comes, unfortunately.
0: It does. And that's the part where, and this is, I'm not saying this to be snarky, although, George, you could say it to be snarky.
2: I appreciate that.
0: Math, if you're deciding to do math, then you have to decide to do math on both sides. If you're deciding to say, I care about my $15,000, it took me X amount of months to save it up, it's precious to me, then you have to do the math on the other side that goes, well, you don't really have that because you owe $14,000.
2: on the balance sheet, it's not mathing.
0: Yeah, and so that's just a little something to remember. It's important, guys. Okay, Brian in Sacramento, California. I'm sorry, Brian. How can we help you today? Is it another car question?
14: Hi, Jane. Hi, George. Yes, it is. I want to buy sort of my midlife crisis car.
2: How much is the Mazda Miata going to cost you?
14: Close. It's $12,000.
2: Okay. Oh. What car is it?
14: I would rather not say because it's very rare, but it's as old as I am, and it's a convertible.
2: That's fun. All right. And it's only $12,000. Do you have the cash to do it?
14: I do.
2: Are you in debt?
14: What bothers me? No, I have no debt other than my mortgage. But I am 54. I have only about $100,000 in retirement savings at this point. And, you know, my mortgage, I'd like to pay off by the time I'm in my mid-60s. I'm currently on track to pay it off by 66.
2: Okay. So you're saying you feel bad blowing $12,000 on a toy when you're behind on retirement.
14: I feel self-indulgent and frivolous. It's, you know, it would be fun to have, but yeah, I feel like I need to pay off my mortgage as fast as possible, and I need to build up my retirement as quick. I'm currently putting 15% every year based on a $185,000 salary into my 401k.
0: Would you trading your existing car for this car, or would this just be another car to add to the garage?
14: This would be another car.
2: Okay. Are you married?
14: Single.
2: Okay. Man, well, here's the thing. I don't think this is going to make or break your chances of retiring, but I do think if you buy this car, I would really hit the accelerator to get your retirement in order, get this house paid off faster, get your income up even further. You're doing really well right now. You just are in, you know, later on in the game. So I'm not mad about it. For you to get this $12,000 car, you got to be ready for the insurance, the maintenance, the repairs as well. There's going to be ongoing costs. But again, it's not a make or break.
0: I think it's not a make or break. By the time you retire, your house is going to be paid off. And that money is going to, a lump sum that's earning the right rate of return is going to double every 7 years. So I think that you can be okay.
2: Just be okay working 4 months longer than you would have.
0: There you go.
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2: As a frugal guy, I'm always looking for entertainment that's worth what I pay for it. And Angel's newest movie, Runner, definitely passes the test. 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
15: 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I'm Chris Caraccio.
16: The NTSB has recovered the flight data and audio recorders from the deadly plane crash at Miami International Airport, where 5 people were killed and 5 others were injured yesterday when an Amazon cargo plane went off the runway while landing. Speaking today from Miami, NTSB Chairwoman Jennifer Homendy said her agency is determined to get to the bottom of what occurred. The Boeing 767 was coming in from Puerto Rico. Homendy said it struck a van with several people inside, then struck a Toyota Corolla while sliding 1,500 feet past the paved surface. Homendy gave condolences to the families who lost their loved ones in the incident. Americans are heading home after traveling for the Labor Day holiday weekend. Millions hit the road this year, even as gas prices are the highest they've ever been for this time of year. According to AAA, the national average is about $4.15 a gallon. Meantime, TSA says it screened more than 17 million passengers over the holiday weekend. I'm Chris Caraccio, NBC News Radio.
17: Minnesota News Network, I'm Sean Maloney. Minnesotans heading home for the Labor Day weekend are being reminded to drive safely. Extra law enforcement patrols are on the roads today, targeting impaired and speeding drivers. Traffic safety officials urge motorists to slow down, buckle up, avoid distractions, and line up a sober ride if they've been drinking. For 14-year-old Waylon Thumstrom of Asante County, competing at the Minnesota State Fair is about more than winning a ribbon. Thumstrom says showing poultry is a passion.
18: It's pretty important. I personally love showing. It's one of my favorite things, but it's kind of hard to balance that and all the sports I do, too.
17: Today marks the final day of the Great Minnesota Get-Together. Authorities are investigating after a Duluth man's body was recovered from the St. Louis River near the Blatnik Bridge. Officials say an unoccupied vehicle was found near the bridge's center span early Saturday, and a state trooper later spotted the body in the water below. The victim was 34 years old. His name has not been released, and the investigation continues. This is MNN.
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0: Alrighty then, back to the phone lines we go, where we have Steve, who's in Chicago, Illinois. Steve, happy to have you on the phone lines, my man.
1: Thank you for having me on.
0: You're welcome. How can we help?
1: So me and my wife, we got married in 2024. She's originally from the Philippines, and she still has her family there. One in particular is her mom, and her mom, as of recently, has come on some financial problems that we want to help support her. And we're blessed. We're in a good spot. We can do that. The problem is that she lives with her son.
0: You're breaking up
2: a little bit. You broke up on us, Steve.
1: Can you hear me okay?
0: Yeah, just repeat what you said.
2: So you said she lives with who?
1: She lives with her son, so my wife's brother.
0: Okay.
1: And he's, I think, 42, 43, and hasn't had a job in many, many years. And the problem is he's basically siphoned off everything that she had for retirement.
0: Mm-mm.
1: Where the problem is we want to support her, but we don't want to enable him at the same time. So we're not really sure what to do with that situation.
2: Well, at that point, you're just enabling his behavior.
1: Exactly.
0: So all you'd have to do, theoretically, you could talk to her and say, hey, here's what we see, Mom, and this is your wife talking. We see that you could use some help, and we'd like to help you. The only way we can do that is if you're separate from my brother, because what we've observed is not good for you, and we cannot give you money knowing that it could enable him. But my second question to follow up that is, how is it not enabling your mom or the mother-in-law? Is she unable to work? Like, tell us more about that part.
2: Because this sounds like a forever problem.
0: Yeah.
2: That you're going to have to manage if you start giving her money forever.
1: Yep. So she's retired. She had a good nest egg. They actually sold some land in Philippines and stuff where she had a decent amount of money. And we've had that conversation with her of like, hey,

0: but she refuses to leave that situation where she's being taken advantage of, there's not a whole lot that you can do other than say, hey, this offer is here if ever you want it, but these are the terms of it, and we love you, but we can't let Billy Bob, who's 43, continue to take your money and therefore take our money. And yeah, take it or leave it.
1: How much are you giving her right now?
2: Right now we've given her $1,000, but
1: A month?
2: Right now it's been one time.
1: Okay.
2: She actually, we didn't even know she was in dire straits, and she reached out to some of her sisters for money, and then her sisters, my wife's aunts, reached out to us to let us know because she didn't want us to know about it. Even
1: Because
2: though
1: of
2: we
1: shame or
2: know,
1: what?
2: I think so. I think that's the biggest thing, because she knows that her son is a problem.
1: Yeah.
0: But
2: Most people don't
0: everyone's
2: want to
0: healthy. Is
2: admit
0: everybody
2: it.
0: healthy?
2: Yes, everybody's
0: And
2: healthy.
0: how old is she?
2: I think she's 70. I think something
0: Okay.
2: like that. 71.
0: So, yeah, going out and getting a job is not going to be the easiest thing here.
1: I think if you wanted to give and you knew the exact needs, you can try to give directly to those needs. So if it was, I don't know, covering her taxes and insurance for the year, or covering groceries, you can make sure she gets a gift card that's, in her control, so that he's not just getting access to a bank account. So
0: Absolutely.
1: there's things you can do to try to separate this, but again, it's up to her to not enable him at that point and somehow turn this into him getting this money anyways. But if you can give directly to the need, and that way he can't get access, that's probably the best way to do an ongoing gift. And it's also okay to say, hey, we can do a one-time gift of $5,000. We can't give you any more money. And if you squander it, if he takes it, that's all we can do.
0: Is he
2: Yeah.
0: getting money from somewhere? Is somebody else providing for him that he's able to kind of do the other things he needs to do? He's just living there.
2: Yeah, so I mean, he got access to her money for a long time. He actually sold some family land. He lived off of that for a while. He's always going
0: Wow.
2: one to another thing after another,
1: Is he an
2: not
1: addict of
2: actually
1: some
2: getting a
1: sort?
2: job. Nope, nothing like that. I
1: Where is
2: think
1: he blowing all this money?
2: we don't know. We
1: That's
2: don't
1: the
2: know.
1: part that scares me. I just want to make sure that your mom is in a safe environment as well, or your mother-in-law. And that might be a conversation between your wife and her to figure out, what really is going on underneath the surface. How can we really help to give directly to the needs if we're going to continue giving at all? Because right now, I would pause until you have more information, because right now, you might be throwing money into the abyss.
0: I would agree with that. And probably the most important thing out of this entire conversation is whatever you guys decide, you both have to feel good about it, you and your wife. It has to be something that you feel like, yes, this is money well spent, and that she feels like it's money well spent, because all of this is sheer generosity. And so for that reason, it's not something that must be done, that is really yours to solve. But out of the goodness of your hearts, if you're doing this, that's a great thing. I just would not want it to cause any resentment between you two who are married. So, whew,
1: Good advice. It's a
0: that is
1: tough
0: a
1: one.
0: tough one. All right. Thank you for the call. Let's go to Jack, who's in Kansas City, Missouri. Hey, Jack, how can we help?
3: Hi, how are you guys?
0: Good. What's up?
3: So I am looking to figure out what I should do with a decently large sum of money. I don't have any debt. I basically have $200,000 of liquid cash that I've saved, and then I just had a judgment in court that is awarding me about $530,000.
0: Wow.
3: Like I said, yeah. I mean, I've always been really, I mean, I've been longtime followers of the show. So, I've always been very careful. I don't have any credit cards. I paid my student loans off. I don't have anything that's outstanding.
1: And you'll be sitting on
3: One of the
1: three
3: things,
1: quarters of $1 million?
3: yeah, pretty much.
1: Wow. How old are you?
3: I'm 28.
1: Single?
3: Yes.
1: Are you renting?
3: I'm currently renting with my brother for the
1: Okay.
3: past couple of years, so that's where I'm at with that.
1: Cool.
0: Is there any health or anything going forward that
1: To
0: we need to
1: manage?
0: know about?
3: No, I mean I'm a pretty healthy guy. The one thing that I did do just at the end of last year was because I wanted to get a good start on it. I did open a Roth IRA and contributed like 7,000
0: Great.
3: just to the for the past year just to get a good start.
0: Yeah, great.
3: But still, I have all this that I feel like I could do something with.
1: Yeah, I would split it across a few areas. Number one is giving. I think that's a wise thing to do with any amount of money that

0: you get. And the other one would be saving and investing. And so that could be, hey, I'm going to max out another Roth IRA for the year, and I'm going to put a chunk of this into an investment account, like a brokerage account, non-retirement, just to have it grow with compound interest or compound growth. And then the final thing is you may want to buy a house with cash or upgrade your car with cash to a reasonable car and enjoy some of that money. Because locking in a house in cash at your age is one of the best wealth building moves you could make.
1: Yeah. So yeah. I've been sort of thinking about that because, yeah, I bought my car with cash. I ordered it, brand new car, and I loved driving that away knowing that it was mine.
2: Awesome.
1: And then I thought about the house thing. I didn't know if that would be like a really wise move to
2: go
1: for that.
0: Yeah, don't go crazy. But, you know, I don't know what houses are in your area, but if there's a, you know, a single family home that's, I don't know, $400,000, I mean, that's, you'd still have plenty left over to invest and give and enjoy. And so I would do all three things with it. I would spend, save, invest, and give. And if you do all of those things, you won't feel like you have a flat tire. But I love prioritizing a home. I mean, home ownership at 28, you'll be a unicorn, especially with a paid for house. So that's the key, is try to do everything with cash for the rest of your life. You've already been doing that. Mm-hmm. That's going to be the best way to steward this money wisely.
2: I love that idea. And just because you can afford a $600,000 house doesn't mean you need that. Just get what you need for your life in this moment. You can always upgrade later.
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0: Our scripture of the day, Matthew 6:34. Do not worry about tomorrow, for tomorrow will worry about itself. Each day has enough trouble of its own. Mark Twain said the two most important days in your life are the day you were born and the day you find out why. That's good.
1: You're going to learn today.
0: All right, John is in New York City. John, welcome to the show.
2: Hey, thanks for having me.
0: Sure. How can we help?
2: So to give some context, my mother-in-law, I love her to death. I love her daughter so much. She has a great income, no debt except for her car. The house is paid off. But I can't get her to buy in on retirement or saving. Actually, I can get her to buy in for a little bit, but then it just goes completely out of the window for this reason or that reason. And admittedly, I am worried that in 20 years, she will be totally, that we will be responsible for her financially. And that concerns me, of course. So I don't really know how to get her to a place to like fully buy in, because she's in a rare and unique circumstance where she has the ability to save for retirement over the next 10 years and have a good retirement. But she just won't for a multitude of reasons.
1: Sounds like something spooked her or scared her, or she grew up hearing something, right? There's something that's living in her psyche that is informing her. And it's clearly not the facts.
2: I think that's right. Yeah, she grew up pretty poor. And so I think it's one of the mentalities of, what if I die tomorrow? And so she'll save. We did get a Roth IRA going. That's great. But, that's pretty much all she has saved for retirement.
1: So she will do a Roth IRA.
2: Oh, it has about $25,000 in it. And so that's the only thing that we've been able to stick to, mostly because I think it's automated.
0: So she's maxing it out every year?
2: Yes, but it only started 3 years ago. So, quick napkin math in 10 years. I mean, in the way that, and frankly, the way that she spends, that will go in 3 months probably.
1: Does she have access to a 401k through her work?
2: Yeah, she has access to it. But we've sat down and, did every single cent, where it goes. And I mean, she has like $5,000-$6,000 a month.
1: In her mind, what's the difference between her doing the Roth IRA and letting that be, automated versus also setting the 401k and obviously that being automated? In her mind, what has she said the difference is? Is it just the amount of money or?
2: Yeah. It's essentially the amount of money, but she recognizes that she makes a good amount of money, but she believes that life just continues to get in the way. But then it's like I walk into Easter and I got a basket.
1: Oh, so it's not the investing; it's her parting with that money being part of her day-to-day spending budget.
2: Yeah, exactly. I mean, it's probably $200 a day, and I just don't know where it goes. Frankly, I don't know where it goes. And I think that I will grow resentment if she has no money in 10 years. And I've just been watching this for, two decades.
1: Where's your wife in all of this? Because if you're a good son-in-law, you're talking with her, it feels like this is something that maybe your wife should be taking the lead on. And there's part of this where you both are going to have to relinquish the idea that you can't make her do anything. Like, she's a grown woman. She can make her choices. And because of that, you can also control what you're going to do, which is if you and your wife have sat down and said, we don't believe that it's our job to fund her retirement, we agree on that, fine. But maybe it's our due diligence to let her know that as well, so that she can factor that into whatever plan that she has. And then from there on, you can kind of just go on about your business and say, I set the expectation and I'm aligned with my spouse. It's all good in the hood. Move on. What's wrong with that?
2: No, and you know what? That is definitely a conversation where neither of us want to have it. And I think that if push comes to shove, we're both like on the fence of like, of course we'll take her in. But that budget will look totally different than what she wants it to look like. But I think that setting the expectation is probably what needs to happen. Like, if it were my mom, like, I'd probably like lock her in the closet, 6 days a week, because I'd be like, what are we doing? Like, this is ridiculous. Because her take home is nearly $150,000. I mean, it's
0: just disappearing into random spending.
2: Exactly. Like I said, it's probably $200 a month. And
1: I think you're burning too much energy on just continually circling what she's not doing. I can't believe she's doing this. She's got this. Why wouldn't she do it? That's a lot of energy you're burning, John. And so I think you need to burn more energy on, here's what I'm going to do. And here's what that's going to look like. Here's what my wife and I are going to say. Here's what we're going to do. This is what it's going to look like. This is what it's going to sound like. And if it makes you feel better, because please hear me, I get it. There is just, when you come from someone, you know, you've got parents, you care about them. And even though it's very easy for myself or George to say, it's not your responsibility, because this is your family, you do feel it. So I want to acknowledge that you do wish that you could meddle in it and go in it and change it, but you can't. So if it makes you feel better, what you could do is say, I just want to make sure she knows I'm just going to set a regular rhythm of, you know, maybe it's once a year. We kind of have a state of the union and we say, hey, we just want to, we don't know if you're interested in the investing thing yet. We're still here if you want help, because remember, we're not funding this. And as long as you're, it's almost like the college discussion that you have with children. You set the expectations and you set it early and often.
0: No one's surprised.
1: Same thing with this. Yeah.
0: So I think you're going to, you can, what you can do is support and equip your wife with some information to bring to your mother-in-law so that this conversation goes better. Because it's going to take a little bit of a persuasive argument if you can even get her to invest. But the good news is, as you found out, if you can get her to automate it and just live on what's left, then you're golden. And so if your wife can sit with her, log into the 401k, ratchet it up, and all of a sudden she has less coming in each month, well, now she has less that will, you know, flitter away into money leaks.
1: And also the good news, I think I heard you say her home is paid off. She's not taking on any new debt, correct?
0: She just has the car loan?
2: Yeah, she just a very nice car, and that's it.
0: What's left on the car loan? Do you even know?
2: Oh, my gosh. 34, probably. 34.
0: Mm. Does she have any plans to pay that off, or is she just doing the minimum payment?
2: Oh, minimum. Yeah, the $600 a month or whatever it is.
0: Does she have savings?
2: You know, bleeding. No, and that's the thing, is that we would get to like $15,000-$20,000 again pretty easily, pretty quickly, and then it's like, you know, all of a sudden, you know, like one of them has access to the account, and it'll be like $400 in there. I'm like, what is this? And it's nothing like on the surface of like, you know, a $12,000 handbag or whatever. I think it's just like literally $200 a day of just nonsense.
0: That'll do it.
1: Choices. Like,
0: that's $6,000 a month if you're doing the math at home. Yeah. So it doesn't take much to just have all these money leaks eat away at you, even when you make great money. And the more you make, the more you go, sweet, more I can blow without feeling it. So this is going to be.
2: We've doubled her salary. Like we've done really good work. And you're right. I'm so emotionally attached. Like I think about it as much as I think about my own finances.
1: You got to chill out with
0: that. That's the scary part.
1: Yeah,
0: this is consuming you. So I mean, it's like you can't want it more than she does. And at some point, she might need to feel the pain. But again, that's too late for you. Where you're going, well, I don't want to need to fund her retirement. So that's going to be up to your wife to go, Mom, we love you. We are not your retirement plan. And I don't know what your plans are, but it doesn't seem like you have one.
1: Mm-hmm.
0: And I love you too much to watch you retire broke and for you to become a burden. I want your retirement to be filled with dignity, filled with options and flexibility, and not you needing to live with us because you have no other option.
1: Yeah. Oh, boy. And for anybody listening, man, if you're listening to this and you're in, you know, late 40s, going into your 50s, 60s, please, please, please take it upon yourself to do the right thing. Do not set up your children to have conversations like what John is having. It is your duty to set yourself up for life. It should not be when you bring children into the world, it's your responsibility to take care of them. You brought them here. You take care of them.
0: And there's no quid pro quo of, they now are my retirement plan because I raised them. No, that's selfish. That's what it is. And we're seeing a generation that is the sandwich generation.
1: Yes.
0: They are trying to raise their kids. They're trying to set their own financial goals, and they got to take care of mom and dad who did not prepare for retirement.
1: They got their own kids to take care of.
0: Like, hey, mom and dad, you had a 70-year heads up that one day you're not going to be able to work anymore, and you squandered it. So this is why we're seeing a generation who wants to learn financial literacy, which is probably the only silver lining here. Well, that puts this hour of The Ramsey Show in the books. Remember, there's ultimately only one way to financial peace, and that's to walk daily with the Prince of Peace, Christ Jesus.
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6: NBC News Radio, I'm Scott Carr. The NTSB's recovered the flight data recorders from the deadly plane crash Sunday at Miami International. Five people were killed, five injured when the Amazon cargo plane went off the runway while landing. NTSB Chairwoman Jennifer Homedy was in Miami today saying her agency is determined to get to the bottom of what happened.
7: We are deeply, deeply committed to our duty, our responsibilities, to determine how this accident occurred, why it happened.
6: She says the jet struck a van with several people inside, then a Toyota Corolla while sliding 1,500 feet past the paved surface. That Boeing 767 was coming in from Puerto Rico. Gas prices are still at record highs for the season as the long holiday weekend winds down. AAA says the average price for a gallon of regular unleaded gas is now $4.15. Up a penny from Sunday. Drivers in California pay the highest average at $5.86 a gallon, the lowest in Indiana at $3.43. In Hawaii, they're bracing for Hurricane Lowell, as we hear from Monica Nelson. Gas there is going for $5.38 a gallon.
8: The storm is currently 445 miles southwest of Honolulu and is packing winds of 115 miles per hour. Lowell is expected to be a Category 2 storm when it makes its nearest approach. Passing west of Kauai later tonight or Tuesday morning, hurricane warnings have been issued for Kauai County. I'm Monica Nelson.
6: The start of the NFL season is this week, and sportsbooks anticipate a lot of betting action. The American Gaming Association projects nearly $30 billion will be wagered on NFL games through domestic sportsbooks this season. Growth in betting, though, they say is slowing down, with online gaming legalized now in all but four states, and with the rise of prediction markets like Kalshi and Polymarket. Scott Carr, NBC News Radio.
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6: 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Today would have been her 16th birthday, Tuesday marking 1 year since her remains were found in the trunk of a Tesla in a Hollywood tow yard. Her family tells the California